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1: Your KQED traffic update at 518 starts with trouble in Palo Alto. Here's Gretchen Lancour.
2: For southbound 101 at University, the two left lanes are blocked by a two-vehicle crash. Traffic back to Marsh Road. And in San Francisco, the SIG alert for eastbound 80. Just before 7th Street, fire crews are working to put out a car fire. Only the two right lanes are open now. The southbound 101 transition to eastbound 80 also closed. They're diverting traffic to southbound 101. It's brake lights all the way back to 101. And then northbound 101, that is solid from 280. Gretchen Lancour for KQED.
1: 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A look at how U.S. immigration policies are impacting the World Cup is coming up in the next part of All Things Considered. And then at 5:50 this afternoon on Political Breakdown, President Trump is once again falsely claiming that California's election system is rigged against Republicans without any evidence. His latest accusations that vote counting is crooked come as Republican candidates in some elections lose ground to Democrats. We'll talk with election integrity expert David Becker about implications for the midterms. That's on Political Breakdown on KQED News this afternoon at 5:50 and wherever you get your podcasts. 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
3: Maine voters head to the polls for primary elections. Likely to advance are Republican Senator Susan Collins, who's held the seat for nearly three decades, and Democrat Graham Platner, a populist who's electrified voters, but the military veteran comes with controversy.
4: I've not always been who I am today. I grew up in the infantry. Things that are seen as virtues there are generally not seen as virtues in the normal world.
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5: I'm Elsa Chang.
0: And I'm Mary Louise Kelly. Since launching the war with Iran in February, President Trump has repeatedly said the U.S. is close to a deal with Iran to end it. The most recent version could include new negotiations about Iran's nuclear program. Trump hopes to improve on the nuclear deal secured by President Obama back in 2015. So far, though, that has proved elusive. NPR International Affairs correspondent Jackie Northam has our report.
6: President Trump has never been shy about sharing his thoughts on the Joint Comprehensive Plan of Action, or JCPOA, the 2015 Iran nuclear deal brokered by President Obama.
7: The Obama deal was a disgrace.
6: In his first term, Trump tore up the Obama deal, promising to replace it with a tougher version. Very little is known about what details he's now negotiating with Iran, but Trump has been clear about one thing.
8: He keeps saying it over and over and over again. Iran cannot have a nuclear weapon.
6: Aaron David Miller of the Carnegie Endowment for International Peace says Trump was angry the JCPOA allowed Iran limited amounts of uranium enrichment for civilian use.
8: Trump administration's position is a moratorium on enrichment. That is to say, not an end, but a suspension, cessation for a discrete period of time. President proposed 20 years.
6: Mark Dubowitz, CEO of the Foundation for Defense of Democracies, says the Obama deal allowed Iran to keep key nuclear facilities such as Natanz, Fordo, and Isfahan. The three sites were damaged by U.S. attacks earlier this year and in June 2025, but are still standing.
9: And a deal would require Iran, if Trump gets the terms that he wants, to fully dismantle these facilities and not rebuild them. That would be a huge difference from JCPOA.
6: A new nuclear deal with Iran will have to be different than the 2015 agreement because so much has changed in the interim, says Eric Brewer with the Nuclear Threat Initiative. He says Iran has acquired better technology and skills over the years.
5: When Trump pulled out of the Iran nuclear deal in 2018, Iran expanded its program pretty dramatically, including developing advanced centrifuges that enrich uranium more efficiently and producing 60% enriched uranium, which is just a step away from weapons grade.
6: By that token, says Brewer, a new nuclear deal will have to be far more robust. But Iran is in a strong position for negotiations. It has control of the Strait of Hormuz, hurting the world's economy and Trump politically. Brewer says if the White House wants a nuclear deal, it'll likely have to provide Iran with economic incentives.
5: Iran is not going to give up its program for free. And I would add, Iran's asking price on that front is probably higher than it was in 2015 for similar types of concessions, right? It's probably going to want more sanctions relief up front.
6: Iran is also requesting billions of dollars for reconstruction that are frozen in overseas bank accounts. Trump has regularly mocked Obama for sending $1.7 billion to Iran. Trump could face a sharp backlash from Iran hawks and others if he sends more than that in an effort to open the Strait of Hormuz. Miller, with Carnegie, says Trump will find that hard to stomach.
8: What he

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1: Live from KQED News, I'm Natalia Navarro. Republican Steve Hilton is advancing to the general election for California governor, edging out Democrat Tom Steyer for the second spot on the November ballot. The Associated Press is reporting that Hilton, a former political advisor in the UK and Fox News host, will face Democrat Javier Becerra in the fall. Hilton was able to consolidate support from California Republicans after an endorsement from President Donald Trump. That support helped him beat out Steyer, a Democrat who spent a record $216 million of his own money on a campaign built on progressive calls for new taxes on corporations. Hilton will attempt to become the first Republican elected governor in California in 20 years. Oakland Mayor Barbara Lee says the parcel tax that she hoped would help pad a bare-bones budget and improve city services has failed. KQED's Katie DiBenedetti reports.
2: Measure E would have generated $34 million a year to bolster crime prevention, emergency response, and homelessness resources in Oakland. But it appears to have failed, lagging by more than 8,500 votes as of Monday afternoon. Lee said in a statement that the measure and the spending plan it would have funded will not move forward. The tax revenue would have paid for more than 50 staff positions, new fire equipment, and an extra police academy. Lee says she'll pursue private partnerships and philanthropic investments to bridge the gap caused by declining state and federal funding. I'm Katie DiBenedetti, KQED News.
1: A Contra Costa County official is at the center of several scandals over his long tenure as county tax assessor and was the subject of a FBI search warrant this morning. The FBI searched the home and county offices of Gus Kramer, who has held the role for 32 years. Nate Gartrell, a crime reporter for the East Bay Times, says the raid was part of a wire fraud investigation.
3: Over the years, he's been kind of consistently accused by one person or another of using the tax code to help his friends and punish his enemies, and sometimes to help himself, whether that be through the use of gift deeds to acquire properties or assessments that raise someone's taxes or lower someone's taxes.
1: Cartrell says the FBI also raided the home of Vince Robb, the man recently elected to replace Kramer. Contra Costa County officials did not respond to a request for comment. Conditions in San Francisco jails are getting worse, and they threaten the lives of both employees and those incarcerated there. That's according to a new civil grand jury report out today. KQED's Julie Small has more.
4: The grand jury found that increasing numbers of people incarcerated in San Francisco require acute medical and mental health care, for which the jails are not designed. Neglected maintenance and repair and outdated technology are also straining a system that relies on staff working an average of about 28 hours of overtime a week. The grand jury says none of these problems are new, but they are getting worse. They're urging the city to provide adequate resources for infrastructure, treatment, reentry services, and staffing. I'm Julie Small, KQED News.
1: 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I'm Natalia Navarro.
0: 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The Bay talks about the series with host Sasha Coca, wherever you get your podcasts. It's going to be mostly clear tonight along the San Francisco Bay shoreline with overnight lows in the mid-50s. Tomorrow will be sunny and warm. Highs Wednesday will range from 71 at Ocean Beach to 96 in Concord for the Bay region. The forecast high for Sacramento tomorrow is 98 degrees. 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Penn Medicine is working to change lives one moment, one treatment, one patient at a time. And from the listeners of KQED San Francisco and KQEI North Highland Sacramento.
5: This is All Things Considered from NPR News. I'm Mary Louise Kelly in Washington.
6: And I'm Elsa Chang in Culver City, California. Federal agencies responsible for immigration enforcement are set to get roughly $70 billion more from Congress. That's enough to fund President Trump's immigration agenda through the rest of his term. Today's House vote capped a months-long fight over immigration that ended with Republicans circumventing Democrats and their push for reforms after officers killed two protesters in Minneapolis earlier this year. With us now to talk about all this is congressional reporter Sam Greenglass. Hi, Sam.
7: Hey there, Elsa.
6: Okay, so for months, Democrats have been refusing to give more money to ICE and Border Patrol unless Republicans agreed to policy changes to rein in the tactics of immigration officers that ultimately failed. So what happened here?
7: Elsa, for a time, it did seem like Democrats and some Republicans wanted to see some action taken. Mm-hmm. But negotiations ultimately faltered. Republicans blame Democrats. Democrats blame Republicans. And so Republicans turned to this special budget maneuver known as reconciliation that allowed them to act unilaterally. And 115 days into this standoff, Democrats got none of the additional reforms they were after, and Republicans were able to muscle through billions for these agencies, not just for this year, but for 3 years.
6: 3 years. And it's really unusual for Congress to fund agencies for more than 1 year, right? So what are the implications of funding agencies this way?
7: Not only does this money come with far fewer guardrails about how and when it should be spent, the agencies now don't have to come back to Congress to ask for more money next year or even the year after, meaning lawmakers have essentially relinquished their most important avenue for oversight. Alaska Senator Lisa Murkowski, the lone Republican to vote against the measure in the Senate, wrote that this reduces Congress's ability to apply checks and balances. Now, most Republicans, though, say they were left with no choice here once Democrats committed to not funding these agencies.
6: So do we know what this looks like in practice?
7: Well, we've already had a bit of a preview because last year Republicans deployed this same reconciliation tool to direct some $75 billion to ICE alone. That's more than seven times the agency's typical annual budget. So when Democrats conditioned annual funding on reforms after Minneapolis, the agency was able to pretty much hold firm and keep operating unchanged even after their annual funding had lapsed.
6: I mean, Sam, how are lawmakers reflecting on this whole outcome? I mean, given all, you know, the upheaval and anger the last several months since the two killings in Minneapolis.
7: You know, for weeks this winter, debate over President Trump's immigration policy just consumed Capitol Hill. Mm-hmm. But despite bipartisan interest in taking some action, that debate is now mostly on the back burner. A new DHS secretary, Mark Wayne Mullen, dialed back some of the more aggressive operations, and other controversies like the war in Iran have just overtaken the immigration debate. I asked one of Minnesota's senators, Democrat Tina Smith, how she's grappling with her party's failure to win policy changes and also public attention shifting away from Minneapolis.
8: This is the way it goes. Americans have really busy, complicated lives. They're trying to figure out how to pay rent and buy groceries. But what they saw, I don't think they're going to forget it. And that's what I mean when I say we've lost these votes, but that doesn't mean that we've lost the fight.
7: Now, even if public opinion on Trump's immigration agenda does help Democrats, say, take control of Congress, their ability to extract changes will be really limited still because these agencies now have the resources they need to last until 2029.
6: Exactly. That is NPR congressional reporter Sam Greenglass. Thank you, Sam.
7: You're welcome.
5: A trust fund that helps to cover the cost of Social Security benefits is expected to run out of money in a little more than 6 years. That is a bit sooner than had been predicted. And unless Congress takes action before then, tens of millions of retirees and family members will see an automatic cut in their monthly benefits. And Pierre Scott Horsley is here to explain. Hey, Scott.
9: Hi, Mary Louise.
5: I'm thinking lawmakers, like us reporters, sometimes benefit from a deadline, helps you get your work done. That's sounds right. Like for them, this deadline on Social Security is getting tighter.
9: Yeah, it's moved up a bit. Right now, Social Security is paying out more in benefits every month than it collects in payroll taxes. That's a demographic story. There are a lot of baby boomers retiring every day, and there are fewer young workers paying into the system for every senior drawing a Social Security check. So to cover that gap, the government's been relying on this trust fund that was built up during the decades when all the baby boomers were in the workforce. Uh-huh. But that trust fund is being whittled away, and every year we get a new forecast of when it's going to be exhausted. The latest, which came out today, shows the deadline's moved up by about 3 months to the end of 2032. Bill Sweeney, who's a senior vice president at AARP, says that means this is no longer a problem that Congress is going to have to wrestle with far in the future. It's going to be staring in the face of every senator who's elected this fall.
10: So whoever gets elected to the United States Senate this year in November, they're going to be the ones who have to make decisions about what to do with the future of Social Security. So the stakes could not be higher in this election.
9: Several things have happened over the last year to make Social Security's finances a little shakier. Immigration is down. So is the projected birth rate. And a tax break for seniors that was passed by the GOP Congress last summer also means there's less money coming in to the Social Security Trust Fund.
5: So how bad is it? Like, what happens when the trust fund runs out of money?
9: Yeah, if Congress doesn't figure out a way to patch the shortfall before then, Social Security benefits would automatically be cut by about 22%. The Committee for a Responsible Federal Budget estimates the average recipient would see her monthly benefits slashed by more than $450. Sweeney says that would be a hard pill for seniors and their family members to swallow.
10: Look, there's 70 million Americans who are counting on the Social Security that they've earned. It's what they use to pay their rent or their mortgage. It's what they use to put food on the table. If there was a cut of that size, it would blow a hole in the economy like we've never seen before.
9: 70 million angry seniors would also be a real political problem. So most observers don't think Congress will let that happen. But experience also suggests Congress might wait till the 11th hour to do anything to fix it. And the problem is the longer lawmakers wait, the bigger the changes they're going to have to make. In their report today, the Board of Trustees for the Trust Fund urged Congress to act sooner rather than later. But, you know, trustees say that every year, and so far it hasn't gotten much traction on Capitol Hill.
5: Well, and it's a lot of money, $450 that the average recipient would see cut. What would Congress have to do to fix this?
9: This is just math. They've either got to collect more in taxes, pay out less in benefits, or some combination of the two. There's a whole menu of possibilities. I'll just highlight three. High earners right now don't pay Social Security taxes on income above about $185,000. If you tax that additional income, that would close about two-thirds the gap. If you gradually raise the retirement age from 67 to 68 and made the cost of living adjustment a little less generous, that would help fill the rest of the hole.
5: And Pierre Scott Horsley, thank you very much.
9: You're welcome.

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1: The KQED News Quiz is coming up next, and stay with us for Political Breakdown. But first, let's get your traffic update, starting with a crash in Livermore. Here's Gretchen Lancour.
2: It's an entry crash for Livermore on eastbound 580. Just after Livermore Avenue, a car and a truck blocking the right lane. A pair of ambulances and a pair of tow trucks are responding, the backup to Airway. And this car fire on eastbound 80 in San Francisco just before 7th Street has the left lanes closed and no estimated time for reopening yet. It looks like a tow truck has arrived, though. Traffic stopped back to 101 and northbound 101 is solid from 280. Gretchen Lancour for KQED.
1: 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Okay, it's now time for the KQED News Quiz question of the day. 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
5: It's KQED News. I'm Natalia Navarro. California county election workers are still tallying votes from last week's primary, and President Donald Trump is once again alleging that California's election system is rigged without any evidence. On today's Political Breakdown, hosts Scott Schaefer and Marisa Lagos talk to David Becker, the executive director and founder of the nonpartisan Center for Election Innovation and Research.
6: There are still more than a million ballots left to count from last week's primary here in California, and there are a lot of opinions about what that does and does not mean. And I'm wondering, as someone who studies elections, how do you see California's system of holding elections?
7: Well, first of all, we got to put it into context. I mean, California is the largest state in the union. It has more voters than any state in the union, about 23 million registered voters. California has made some policy choices similar to other states, particularly in the West, where it has made mail voting widely available to everyone. That's the preferred way of voting. That's similar to what blue states like Oregon and Washington are doing, but also similar to what purple states like Arizona and Nevada are doing, and some red states like Utah and Montana are doing. And it's very common in the West that that policy decision is made. It creates some flexibilities and some cost advantages on the front end in the lead up to an election. But on the back end, all of those mail ballots need to be verified and validated to confirm the integrity and security of the election. And we want that to happen. We want every single one of those ballots to be assessed for, to make sure the person hasn't voted in another way. There's no double voting, and to confirm that the right person is returning that ballot. When you vote in person, that's done at the polling place. Before you ever get a ballot, when you do it by mail, it's done afterwards when the election officials get it. And then to put this into context for what California has done, we knew that this is the way California runs elections. California is a convenient, has a convenient target on its back, for the president. But as of election night, California reported out 5.1 million ballots on election night. That's more than most states see in a presidential general election. 5.1 million ballots were reported out. They've been reporting out millions more. Los Angeles County, for instance, is counting about 200,000 mail ballots every single day. That's a huge volume. Mm. And just to think about these election workers who are working around the clock diligently and wonder whether our expectations are realistic about them counting these ballots. And it's not just counting pieces of paper. We're talking about really complex pieces of paper. Mm-hmm. 61 candidates for governor. I mean, this is not an easy thing to do. I think one of the other things people should understand when they think about the counting of ballots is we often think that when the media calls a race, that's when the counting has been completed.
8: Yes.
7: That is nothing. Those are two entirely different things. Every single state that ran a June 2nd primary, not just California, is still counting some ballots. They're getting ballots in. There are provisional ballots. There are military ballots. They are reviewing some ballots that might have had some questions around them. And they're not certifying for days or weeks after the election, just like California does. And California takes a little longer than most other states. But the real question is, how many ballots come in on election day? Because those ballots can't be pre-processed. They have to take time after the election is over to process them. And then what are the margins of victory? Are the margins of victory so narrow that the media needs more ballots to call those races? And the best example of this is here in California. On election night in 2024, at 8:01 p.m. Pacific time, they called the presidential race. Is that because they finished counting the presidential ballots? Not even close. But the margins were so big, there was no question who won the presidential race. But in those congressional races that were really close, that were decided by a few thousand vote margin, they needed a lot more detail.
8: Yeah. So, I mean, so much to get at there. But I think what we hear from, you know, our Secretary of State and other Democrats here is we'd like it to be faster, but we'd rather have it be accurate than be fast. And I think that's one of the ironies of a lot of the attacks that we're hearing from Republicans is that sort of intense checking system, verifying signatures, things like that is what's slowing this down in some, to some extent. Despite all that, we do have the president making very sort of vague allegations about voter fraud. We have the U.S. attorney in Los Angeles, Bill Esaley, who works for the president, obviously saying he's looking at this and asking for voter rolls. And then we have Republican candidate Steve Hilton, who sort of took issue with those claims of cheating. Let's hear what he had to say today.
9: We take all of this very seriously because it's incredibly important that Californians have the chance to vote for change. And so we've got to make sure that nothing untoward happens. Now, we've had teams on it. We've had lawyers standing by. We've had all of these things. As I've said, we've seen nothing that would warrant that kind of intervention. But more than that, I'm very confident that Bill Esaley, the U.S. attorney, who's looking at it very closely, with all the resources, not just of a campaign, but the Department of Justice, is on top of it. And so far, he hasn't seen anything that would require that kind of intervention.
8: So what do you make of that? I mean, this is a guy who has to run on the California ballot, so maybe a little bit more reticent. But also, you know, you do have Bill Esaley asking for voter rolls and doing things that I know concern election experts.
7: Yeah, let's not be cynical about this too much. I mean, the kinds of things that Steve Hilton just talked about were what we'd hear from candidates of both parties all the time, just a few years ago. I mean, some of us are old enough to remember Al Gore in the aftermath of the Supreme Court's decision, accepting the rule of law, even though he clearly wasn't happy about it. I still remember very much John McCain's concession speech in the aftermath of the 2008 election, which I think every school child should have to watch. This was common that American politicians understood that democracy means there are winners and losers, and you accepted that for the good of the country. And unfortunately, what you just heard Hilton say is somewhat uncommon,
8: mm-hmm.
7: But it's factually completely accurate and true. And we should go further to say that the U.S. attorney in the Central District of California sent his first assistant down to the vote counting center that Los Angeles County has, an incredibly sophisticated room, huge facility. It's a former Fry's. That place is full of observers, dozens of observers.
8: They even have a live stream.
7: Yes. You can watch it right now if you want to. It's full of observers from all the candidates and all of the parties. And when the U.S. attorney sent a representative down there, he was welcomed in. This is all a transparent process. It's not surprising that someone hasn't found any problems, because everything is out there to be seen, and all they're doing is counting. They're doing the process that we always knew they would be doing.
6: Well, and how common is fraud anyway?
7: It's extraordinarily rare. It does occur. I don't think it's fair to say that it never happens. It's extraordinarily rare. There's a handful of individuals who think they can double vote. I mean, literally,
6: they're not all Democrats.
7: No. I mean, honestly, I don't want to accuse either party of doing it, but it's definitely not on one side of the aisle. It is definitely spans the political spectrum.
5: 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I'm Natalia Navarro, KQED News.
1: 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Here's Gretchen Lancour.
2: In Bay Point, we have a four-vehicle crash for Highway 4. Eastbound direction before Bailey Road. One car is on its roof and the two left lanes are blocked. Fire and paramedics there. Traffic is stopped back to the top of the Willow Pass. And an injury crash for Livermore. Eastbound 580 after North Livermore Avenue. A car and a truck blocking the right lane and a pair of ambulances and tow trucks are responding. The backup to Airway. Gretchen Lancour for KQED.
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10: You like to take North Korea to become a normal state. He was really specific about North Korea playing a leadership role.
11: What are Kim Jong-un's ambitions for North Korea and for the alliances he's building with both Moscow and Beijing?
0: It's Tuesday, June 9th, and this is All Things Considered from NPR News.
11: I'm Mary Louise Kelly.
0: And I'm Elsa Chang. President Trump says Iran shot down an American helicopter and he vows to hit back.
12: If we go and bomb, which we can do very easily if we want, and we spend another 2 or 3 weeks bombing, they'll have nothing left whatsoever.
11: Also, San Francisco's main immigration court has stopped hearing cases.
13: The closure of the San Francisco immigration court is one major example of the Trump administration wanting to foreclose asylum.
0: And my conversation with actress Laverne Cox on her new memoir after this news.
14: Live from NPR News in Washington, I'm Ryland Barton. Congress has approved roughly $70 billion to fund immigration enforcement through the rest of President Trump's term. That's despite objections from Democrats who tried to block more money for ICE and Border Patrol over concerns about their tactics. NPR's Sam Greenglass reports.
15: The 214-212 House vote caps a months-long debate over immigration policy sparked when officers killed two U.S. citizens in Minneapolis. Democrats secured none of the additional reforms they were demanding in wake of the shootings, like requiring officer-worn body cameras, while Republicans used a special budget maneuver to skirt Democrats and fund ICE and Border Patrol not just for this year, but until 2029. Democrats and even some Republicans worry the unorthodox move allows the agencies to avoid congressional oversight. That's because they won't have to come back to Congress for more money for 3 years. Last year, Republicans used this same tool to send ICE and Border Patrol tens of billions of dollars with few strings. Sam Greenglass, NPR News, Washington.
14: The U.S. is planning a quarantine facility in Kenya for Americans who've been exposed to Ebola. It sparked protests within the country. Ari Daniel describes the Trump administration's thinking.
16: The facility is intended for a 21-day voluntary quarantine. If someone remains asymptomatic, they can travel freely. But if not, they may be transported elsewhere for treatment. The State Department says their top priority is, quote, protecting the health of the American people people and preventing this Ebola outbreak from reaching our shores. But Naheed Bedelia, who directs Boston University's Center on Emerging Infectious Diseases, has strong reservations.
17: This is a bad idea. They should just transport people back. It's cheaper, it's safer, it's better for Americans overall.
16: And that's because, she argues, these individuals could have access to higher quality medical care in the U.S., where they'd be more likely to survive any resulting complications. For NPR News, I'm Ari Daniel.
14: NASA has named the crew of Artemis 3 embarking on a highly complex mission next year. Central Florida Public Media's Brendan Byrne reports.
18: NASA's Randy Bresnik is commanding the mission, along with fellow astronauts Frank Rubio and Andre Douglas as mission specialists. European Space Agency astronaut Luca Parmitano will serve as mission pilot. Their mission will test the Orion spacecraft's ability to dock with two lunar landers, designed by SpaceX and Blue Origin. While the mission is staying in low Earth orbit, the future of NASA's lunar plans depend on the success of Artemis 3. Commander Randy Bresnik.
19: Now, spaceflight is hard, and that's why the most important Artemis mission will always be the next Artemis mission.
18: Despite an explosion at its launch pad last month, Blue Origin said it will be ready to launch its lander for this mission next year. SpaceX continues to develop its landing vehicle, completing a 12th test flight of Starship last month. For NPR News, I'm Brendan Byrne in Orlando.
14: And this is NPR News from Washington.
5: Live from KQED News, I'm Natalia Navarro. The White House is appealing a judge's decision to strike down President Trump's $100,000 fee on the H-1B visa. As KQED's Rachel Miro reports, this case is just one of three, and the fight over Silicon Valley's main pipeline for foreign talent is far from over.
20: On Monday, a judge sided with 20 states led by California, which warned the fee would gut staffing at public schools, universities, and hospitals. UC Berkeley Law Dean Erwin Chemerinsky says this fight is likely headed to the Supreme Court.
21: Separation of powers matters. The Supreme Court has emphasized, as recently as the Terrace case, that Congress alone has the power to tax.
20: A White House spokesperson told KQED the H-1B program's been abused for decades, the president has clear authority to limit who enters the country, and the administration is confident it'll win on appeal. I'm Rachel Miro, KQED News.
5: A San Francisco jury found a woman guilty today on four misdemeanor charges after she and other members of the group Stop AI blocked the entrance of OpenAI's headquarters last year. Wind Kaufman argued her actions were necessary to intervene in what the group calls catastrophic threats to humanity from artificial intelligence. Valerie Sizemore, a co-leader of the group, says she wasn't surprised by the verdict. One of their aims is to compel the legal system to engage more with issues around AI technology.
22: Some of this is us driving to have our day in court. That's definitely a part of this action, is to get it in the public record.
5: Kaufman's sentencing is set to take place on the 22nd. I'm Natalia Navarro, KQED News.
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0: 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I'm Elsa Chang in Culver City, California.
23: And I'm Mary Louise Kelly in Washington. China and North Korea vowed to breathe new life into their alliance at a summit in Pyongyang today. China's leader, Xi Jinping, visited North Korea for the first time in nearly 7 years. He was greeted with a lavish welcome. That welcome and the visit come at a time when North Korea has been prioritizing diplomatic relations with Russia. So to help us understand what this means, we are joined by NPR's Anthony Kuhn, who is in Seoul. Hi, Anthony.
24: Hi, Mary Louise.
23: And Jennifer Pak in Shanghai. Hi to you.
25: Howdy ho.
23: Hey, so Anthony, I will let you kick us off with a basic question. What was Kim Jong-un, North Korea's leader, trying to achieve in this meeting with President Xi?
3: It looks like he was trying to recalibrate and rebalance his ties between his traditional ally China and his newer one, Russia, and he appears to have done that. He signed a mutual defense pact with Russia 2 years ago, and he sent troops to help them fight Ukraine. But Kim told Xi Jinping that developing ties with China is now his country's top strategic undertaking. Now, Kim is usually quite careful not to offend China, but just before Xi arrived in Pyongyang, Kim unveiled a previously unknown uranium enrichment facility, and he claimed that he had more than doubled nuclear fuel production in the past 5 years and would increase his missile production capacity by 150% in the next 5 years. And some experts see this as a bold bid to force Xi Jinping to tacitly accept North Korea as a de facto nuclear state. And, indeed, neither side in the summit publicly mentioned the nuclear issue, so some experts believe Kim succeeded.
23: Okay, a bid to force China to tacitly accept North Korea as a nuclear state. Jennifer, hop in on that. I mean, is China worried about North Korea's nuclear program?
4: China thinks that North Korea's nuclear issue is mainly a problem for the U.S. and South Korea, more than for itself. And that's according to a nuclear expert, Tong Zhao, at the think tank, the Carnegie Endowment for International Peace. He says China doesn't see why it needs to stick its neck out on behalf of the U.S. or South Korea.
8: Especially when China now focuses on competition with the United States.
4: Same time, he said, by China tacitly accepting the reality of a nuclear North Korea, it could also increase the risk of other countries in the region wanting their own nuclear capabilities, and then pushing Japan and South Korea to strengthen their security relations with Washington.
3: Mary Louise, let's just remember that this has been actually happening for some time. In 2023, then-President Biden met with the leaders of Japan and South Korea, and they pledged to step up three-way military cooperation. And that was a key factor in Moscow and Beijing's decision that year to stop calling for North Korea's denuclearization.
23: Interesting. To broaden this out a little bit, if Kim Jong-un feels confident, as you seem to be telling me, about his relationships with both Moscow and Beijing, what might that tell us about his ambitions going forward?
3: Well, Kim is looking quite confident now that foreign leaders really have no choice but to accept his nuclear status, which could make him look like less of the head of a rogue regime. I spoke to Chu Jae-woo, who is a China foreign policy expert at Kyunghee University, just outside Seoul, and he described Kim Jong-un's growing ambitions like this.
10: You like to take North Korea to become a normal state, and in the diplomatic context, he was really specific about North Korea playing a leadership role and contributor to the building of new international order.
3: So when China, Russia, and North Korea say a new international order, they mean a fair and just order, in contrast to, say, the U.S. and Western-led international order, which to them has always been about imperialism and unilateralism.
23: I mean, from where you sit in Shanghai, Jennifer, China's view on this closer relationship that North Korea has been forging with Russia, how do they view it?
4: Well, China prizes stability above all, and that includes North Korea's regime not collapsing, going into famine, having refugees pouring over its borders. But China's skeptical of warmer ties between Moscow and Pyongyang. To Beijing, North Korea's pivoting to Russia may reduce China's influence on North Korea. Now, this is important for Beijing, especially on the nuclear issue. It also explains why Xi went to Pyongyang to remind North Korea that the two countries' bond goes all the way back to the Korean War.
23: Well, and I thank you for circling back to the nuclear issue, because that's where I want to land us. Anthony, it sounds as though we are now seeing two major world powers, China and Russia, accepting or seeming to accept North Korea's nuclear status. Does that open the door to the U.S. needing to do so down the line?
3: Well, the official line out of Washington, Seoul, and other foreign capitals is that the international consensus is still for denuclearization, and that's what they're going to stick to. But experts believe that as more governments see denuclearizing North Korea as increasingly unrealistic, pressure on Pyongyang to do so is easing up. Now, experts have argued for years that right now the only option is for the U.S. to start not with denuclearization, but with arms control, to freeze Pyongyang's nuke production, then get them to reduce their arsenal in exchange for security guarantees and sanctions relief. but that would require actual diplomatic negotiations, which right now does not appear to be very high on either Washington or Pyongyang's agendas.
23: It's reporting from NPR's Anthony Kuhn in Seoul and Jennifer Pak in Shanghai. Thanks, you two.
3: You are welcome.
4: Thank you.
0: The main immigration court in San Francisco has mostly shut its doors after the Trump administration said it would not renew its lease. The closure creates chaos for more than 100,000 pending cases. And as NPR immigration policy correspondent Jimena Bustillo reports, it also deals a symbolic blow to immigrants.
2: For over a century, San Francisco has been a major gateway into the U.S. The city quickly grew into a center for immigration defense after the U.S. enacted restrictive immigration laws, like the Chinese Exclusion Act. That was the 1882 law that banned Chinese laborers from immigrating to the U.S. and denied citizenship to those already here.
6: Chinese exclusion set the groundwork for much of the litigation challenging deportation. And so I think that that's the bedrock, the foundation for great lawyering.
2: That's Bill Hing, professor of law and migration studies at the University of San Francisco. Over time, the U.S. developed an immigration court system, and San Francisco got its own court. It grew to be one of the largest in the country, hearing cases from California's Lower Central Valley to Oregon. Now, after decades of operating, the main San Francisco court building has stopped hearing cases. The Justice Department says the closure is about saving money, but Hing says it could reduce the number of immigrants who get asylum to stay in the U.S., given the court's track record of approving asylum applications.
6: The closure of the San Francisco Immigration Court is one major example of the Trump administration wanting to foreclose asylum to asylum seekers because San Francisco, on average, has been more generous for immigration.
2: Immigrants with cases in administrative courts like these don't get court-assigned lawyers, and they don't often have their own. But San Francisco was an exception. San Francisco is number two in the nation for representation. And lawyers point to that as one reason why immigrants there had a higher-than-average success rate at winning relief from deportation. Ghassan Shamia is an attorney in San Francisco, and he had hundreds of cases pending in the now-closed court.
7: The broader concern that many attorneys and advocates have is whether efficiency is beginning to outweigh due process.
2: 100,000 cases are being moved to the Concord Immigration Court about an hour away. That court has four judges, even though there are 21 courtrooms. Fewer judges means more delays for the cases. Now judges in other parts of the country are hearing cases remotely for Bay Area immigrants.
7: And so when proceedings, immigration court proceedings, become more remote, more consolidated, more difficult to access physically, there's a concern that the system becomes less human and less fair.
2: Some volunteer networks are trying to change that. Lisa Knox is a part of a coalition that includes volunteer attorneys who go to Concord every day. And she said when the court first opened in 2024, missed hearings were a problem.
9: So a lot of people who didn't show up to court because they didn't get proper notice. Their address may have changed, mail may have gotten lost, whatever reason, we saw an abnormally high number of people at this court compared to others getting ordered deported because they didn't show up to hearings.
2: Since then, a larger volunteer network has sprung up, helping people coming to court know where to park and what floor to go to. And volunteer attorneys provide legal consultation.
9: We have almost 100% coverage, which means there is someone there at almost every hearing in order to provide support. And so we're in a good place to just scale up now and provide additional services with the coming transfer of cases.
2: Most cases won't be moved until December, and the delays are hitting hard. One immigrant whose case is affected is Ellen. He came to the U.S. from Nicaragua in 2020. His final hearing was supposed to be in San Francisco in 2025, but it's been moved several times. Now it's slated for 2029, still in the closed San Francisco court and with a judge that is no longer there. Ellen, though, feels hopeful after his brother last year won his asylum case and now has a green card. But he's also worried about changes to the system.
24: It is a balance, because I do want my case decided and finished, and at the same time, I also want to wait to see if a change in president could be better.
2: And lawyers fear the broader consequences of smaller courts and postponed deadlines. Shamia has cases assigned to judges who have been terminated by the administration in both San Francisco and Concord.
7: When you don't know what your future is going to hold or when your case is going to be held or who the judge is going to be or what's going to be the law at that point in time, then that has a chilling psychological effect on all of these folks.
2: The turmoil in the courts further limits the little due process immigrants get, he says. Ximena Bustillo, NPR News, San Francisco.

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1: Your KQED traffic update at 6:18 starts with a problem in Corte Madera. Here's Gretchen Lancour.
2: Northbound 101, before Lucky Drive, a truck with a broken axle is blocking the two left lanes and has traffic backed up to Tiburon Boulevard. In Pittsburgh, a crash for Highway 4, eastbound before Bailey. The two left lanes are blocked, one car on its roof, and traffic is back to Solano Way. Good news in San Francisco for eastbound 80 at 7th Street. That car fire is cleared. Gretchen Lancour for KQED.
1: 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And from Leif Cabracer, Hyman, and Bernstein, seeking justice for the injured, victims of fraud, whistleblowers, employees, and investors in the Bay Area and nationally for over five decades. Online at lchb.com. Actress Laverne Cox talks about her new memoir, Transcendent, next in the final segment of today's All Things Considered.
3: Foreign trade zones, areas where companies could import their stuff tariff-free, until the White House changed the rules.
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3: I'm Kai Rizdal. This Economy brought to you by the letters F, T, and Z. That's next time on Marketplace.
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5: Are we ready for the World Cup, the NBA Finals, and Ultimate Fighting on the White House lawn all in the same week? 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
0: This is All Things Considered from NPR News. I'm Mary Louise Kelly.
6: And I'm Elsa Chang. In 2013, when the Netflix series Orange is the New Black came out, the world met the character Sophia Bursette, a black trans woman serving as the resident hairstylist in prison. And for much of the audience, it was also the first time they met the actress Laverne Cox, who landed the role of Sophia at the age of 40, just when she was thinking she was going to quit acting altogether. Suddenly, Laverne Cox was a breakout TV star, and with that came the expectations and responsibilities of another role, leader and advocate for trans people everywhere.
7: That is really my job, to continuously invite people to see trans people as human beings in a world that deeply dehumanizes us.
6: In her new memoir called Transcendent, Cox talks about the challenges that she faced long before Netflix ever came knocking. A mother who withheld love, a father who was never around, and the brutal denigration she encountered growing up black and trans in the Deep South.
7: I feel so blessed and grateful to be who I am and to have fought, to be who I am, to fought the demons inside myself, the demons that I've internalized from systems and structures and from my mother and teachers and other kids. I sometimes feel like it's a miracle.
6: May we talk about your mother? Because so
7: Absolutely.
6: Much of this book is centered on her and your relationship with her, how your whole life, you know, Laverne, as you were trying to be who you are, you talk about how cruel she could be to you. Can you tell me first, why did you decide to build so much of this memoir around your mother?
7: My mother is just this key figure in my life. I was desperate for her love and approval as a child and as a young adult. And then I had to let go of that. And then I've like come to a place of deep compassion for her as I've understood with my own sort of healing journey, just how a lot of her own trauma has not been processed and has not been healed. And there's something kind of remarkable about the things that she's accomplished despite all of that.
6: If I may, I want to be specific for people who haven't read this book. You know, there was one line that really hit me. This is when you were at the fine art school in Alabama, mm-hmm. and you wrote, "I had always known that I couldn't come out to my mother then because I still needed a place to stay in the summertime and on breaks." And I thought, my God, I mean, Laverne, you literally felt like you had to choose between suppressing the truth about yourself or being homeless for a few weeks or a month, right?
7: Yes. Well, my mother would always sort of, I guess, threaten us and say, "If you don't act right, I'll put you out." And when we were in third grade, an incident happened and we ended up, my mother dropped us off at our, I call him the sperm donor's house, cause he's never a father, but, dropped us off at our, biological father's house, who we never met. And, there was a woman there who we didn't know. And the next day, the woman takes us to the police station and we end up in an orphanage for a month.
6: Right.
7: So.
6: Even though your
7: that,
6: mom remembered it only as a week, but you and your twin brother remembered, no, we were there a month.
7: Yeah, absolutely. And when my mother would say, you know, "If you don't act right, I'll put you out," after that, the orphanage, it was a threat that felt quite real. And it was that, I mean, yeah, that was, that was awful. I'm trying to keep myself together, about it. It's fine.
6: I'm struck by listening to you because there has always been, the way you've described it in this book, a strong inner voice in you. Like even as a child, you were bullied severely, beaten, ridiculed for acting like a girl, for talking like a girl. But you always told yourself that you would not retaliate against them, sink to their level. And

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1: And so I let it go. And a friend who had just gotten into Columbia sold me his GRE study materials at a discount. This happened. And so I started studying for the GRE and I started getting graduate school applications. And then I turned 40 in May 29th. And then the Orange audition happened in late August, early September of that year. In my 20s, I was not secure in myself, but in my 40s, I was on the path, the journey of learning that I was worthy, not because of something I did, but because I'm a child of God, because I am born.
2: What would you love to tell the young Laverne when she was back in Alabama in Mobile, just beginning to find her dreams as a kid, watching Cheryl Lee Ralph on Good Times and just in awe of her? And then, you would end up meeting Cheryl Lee Ralph, sharing red carpet moments with Cheryl Lee Ralph.
1: The first time I met her, I told her how I would pretend to be her.
2: She was moved by that.
1: She was so gracious, and she was just Cheryl. She was just in her anointed goddessness that she just always carries. Oh, black women are everything. There's something wonderful about black women. And I think there's something wonderful about trans people, especially when we allow ourselves to be in that anointed space that is really ours to claim. I really feel that. And so I would say to little Laverne that every single impulse that you have is good and right, and that you are beautiful. You are lovable. You are wanted. And you deserve the very, very best in life and in the world. And don't worry. Don't worry. You will be the person that you know you are. You will become the woman of your dreams and fantasies. And you will exist in that anointed transcendent space that you long to.
2: I wish someone talked to me like that as well. Laverne Cox's new book is called Transcendent. Thank you so much, Laverne, for coming in and speaking to all of us. This was really special.
1: My pleasure. Thank you so much.
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4: 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With the details, here's Gretchen Lancor.
5: Highway 4 in the eastbound direction, just before Bailey Road, it's a multi-vehicle crash. One vehicle on its roof and emergency units on scene. The two left lanes are blocked and traffic is solid from 242. In Corte Madera, a problem for 101 northbound before Lucky Drive, a truck with a broken axle blocking the two left lanes. A tow should be along shortly. Traffic is backed up to Tiburon Boulevard. Gretchen Lancor for KQED.
4: 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It'll be mostly clear tonight and sunny tomorrow in Northern California. The forecast high for San Francisco on Wednesday is 76. The forecast high for Sacramento is 98. 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

0: Coming up.
1: You don't pay the duty and tariffs at that point in time.
0: Been a while since we've done a tariff story, you know, but first, let's do the numbers. Dow Industrials up 86 points today, 0.2%, 50,872. The NASDAQ down 250 points, that's 1%, give or take, 25,678. The S&P 500 dipped 19 points, 0.25%, 73.86. J.M. Smucker, it of the preserves, picked up 10.4% today. General Mills up 1.75%. Kraft Heinz crept up about 0.33% today. Millions of sports fans are watching the finals between the Knicks and the San Antonio Spurs this week. Also, no doubt, many of them, perhaps also you, are betting on the series. DraftKings, one of the biggest sportsbooks companies, improved 11.3%. Flutter Entertainment, which owns FanDuel, expanded 6.1%. Bonds up, yield on the 10-year T-note down just a bit, 4.51%. 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
3: 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It is 6:48. My name is Michelle Hennigan. Gretchen Lancour will be here with your traffic update after Marketplace. Then at 7 o'clock on Fresh Air, it's a preview of the summer in sports with Laura Williamson, editor-in-chief of The Athletic. Williamson talks about the World Cup, the NBA Finals, the UFC at the White House, and more. That's on Fresh Air coming up tonight at 7 here on KQED News.

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2: I'm Alexis Madrigal, tonight on the rebroadcast of Forum at 8 o'clock. Before Andrew Sean Greer won the Pulitzer Prize for his novel Less, he was the executive director for a writer's foundation based in Italy and sponsored by a baronessa. It was a job he has compared to running a bed and breakfast for maniacs. That experience informs his latest comic novel, Villa Coco, which centers a young man adrift and, yes, a baronessa. That's tonight, right here on KQED.
1: And then at 9 in the statewide hour with Mina Kim, we consider how artificial intelligence will impact higher education. That's the Forum rebroadcast starting at 8 here on KQED.
3: This is Fresh Air. I'm Dave Davies, and we're listening to my interview with Laura Williamson, editor-in-chief of the New York Times sports journalism site The Athletic. We're just days away from opening matches of the World Cup, where some controversy swirls around ticket prices, immigration policy, and other issues. And in just 5 days, President Donald Trump will celebrate his 80th birthday by hosting an Ultimate Fighting Championship on the White House lawn. We recorded our conversation with Laura Williamson yesterday. The United States, under the Trump administration, has required bonds from $500 up to $15,000 for travelers from some countries to post when entering the United States to ensure that they won't remain there illegally. And the administration has waived those bonds for those coming to the World Cup, provided they bought their ticket by April 15th and entered the FIFA pass system. So not just anybody, right?
4: That's it. And I think some of the reporting around that change in the rules was confusing as well, because it was like, oh, you know, they've waived all the bonds. No, they haven't. Like, you had to sign up for the FIFA pass scheme, which was supposed to basically enable you to book embassy appointments, etc., and help with the visa scheduling process. You had to have done that and have bought a match ticket by April the 15th. Now, some countries didn't qualify until 3 weeks earlier, 3 weeks before that. So there will be lots and lots of people who have been affected by this.
3: You know, we've talked about some of the difficulties with ticket prices, with immigration issues. There's also just getting to the game if you're in the right city and you have a hotel booked. And in the past World Cups, host countries have invested a lot in getting fans to and from

This is Fresh Air. Our rock critic Ken Tucker has something new and something old for us. There's the new album from one of country music's biggest stars, Kacey Musgraves. Ken thinks the best songs on her new album, Middle of Nowhere, have the dramatic detail of good fiction. He's also here to praise a recently published book, Jimmy McDonough's biography of the 1970s-era singer Gary Stewart, called I Am From the Honky Tonks. It's a lengthy portrait of a gifted but tragic performer. Something old, something new. Let's start with Kacey Musgraves.

The conventional framing of Kacey Musgraves' recent career is that she went pop for a few years on a couple of albums and now is returning to country music with Middle of Nowhere. But the Texas twang in her yearning, searching voice has always remained rooted in country's deep melancholy. One of the best moments on this album occurs on the song Back on the Wagon, whose lyric is upbeat and optimistic. The guy she loves has gotten sober and responsible. The two of them are planning a new, cloudless future. But Musgraves' vocal carries all the feelings the lyric suppresses. You can hear the worry and doubt in her voice. She wants to believe he's changed, but she can't help but wonder, has he really? Can I go through all that pain again? The tension between voice and words creates an entire vivid short story in under 4 minutes.

Fresh Air's executive producer is Sam Brigger. 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Nesper. Roberta Shorrock directs the show. For Terry Gross and Tanya Mosley, I'm Dave Davies.

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1: The Forum rebroadcast is coming up here on KQED. Pulitzer Prize-winning writer Andrew Sean Greer was the guest this morning. But first, let's get your traffic update, starting with an accident on the San Mateo Bridge. Good evening, Al Rogers.
2: Good evening, Michelle. Well, they're just finishing up with an accident that occurred eastbound. It was at the east end, partially blocking the left lane. Looks like traffic is fully recovered now, getting over toward Hayward. And in San Francisco, still some slow traffic, northbound 101 from Vermont Street for the trip to the Bay Bridge lower deck. Al Rogers for KQED.
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0: From KQED in San Francisco, I'm Alexis Madrigal. What young person adrift at the end of college has not dreamed of being sucked up into some glamorous scheme? Preferably by some minor royalty, preferably in the European countryside, preferably with some star-crossed love interest close by. Well, Andrew Sean Greer, who splits his time between San Francisco and Venice, sure does have a novel for you. It's called Villa Coco, and it is a book of fun and fantasy, not the fairy and centaur kind, but the one where you find someone to teach you how to live just at the moment when you need it. Pulitzer Prize winner Andrew Sean Greer is coming up right after this news.
1: From NPR News in Washington, I'm Dan Ronan. Republican Senator Susan Collins of Maine will face political newcomer Graham Plattner in the November general election. Collins ran unopposed in Tuesday's GOP primary. Plattner easily won the Democratic primary despite recent questions about his personal life. The Maine Senate seat is considered critical if Democrats are to gain control of the Senate. Maine Governor Janet Mills had been on the Democratic ballot, but she suspended her campaign. U.S. Central Command announced tonight it has concluded what it calls self-defense strikes against Iran. NPR's Quill Lawrence reports the action was in response to the Iranian downing of a U.S. helicopter.
2: CENTCOM said it was responding to what President Trump has confirmed was an Iranian strike that downed the U.S. attack helicopter. CENTCOM called the mission a, quote, proportional response to unjustified Iranian aggression, though the two countries are at war. The helicopter crew members are in stable condition after being picked up in the waters of the Strait of Hormuz by an unmanned American rescue boat, the first time the U.S. has used a drone for this purpose. President Trump has repeatedly claimed that the U.S. and Iran are close to a negotiated end to the conflict, but the strait remains effectively shut, driving up gas and fertilizer prices worldwide. Quill Lawrence, NPR News.
1: A group of Western nations is calling on Israel to grant increased humanitarian access to Gaza and to lighten the new registration laws impacting the international non-government organizations working with Palestinians. NPR's Eleanor Beardsley reports.
3: The nations, which include France, the UK, 17 other European countries, and Japan, say they're profoundly concerned about the catastrophic humanitarian situation that persists in Gaza. In their joint statement, the signatories say aid entering Gaza has remained largely insufficient, both in quantity and quality, at a time when nearly the entire population depends on life-saving services. Limited border crossing hours already constrict the flow of aid. They say new restrictions on international NGOs would severely limit their capacity to respond in areas such as water, sanitation, field hospitals, education, nutrition, and demining efforts. Eleanor Beardsley, NPR News, Paris.
1: The crew for the next Artemis mission is set, as Central Florida Public Media's Brandon Byrne reports. The agency wants to launch a critical test flight called Artemis 3 next year.
4: Three U.S. astronauts and one from Italy will test the ability of the Orion spacecraft to dock with two landers built by SpaceX and Blue Origin. The mission will remain in low Earth orbit. What the crew learns from this mission will help take astronauts to the moon in 2028 and land them on the lunar surface. NASA administrator charged the agency with launching Artemis 3 by the end of next year.
1: On Wall Street, stocks closed mixed in heavy trading. 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Incumbent Senator Lindsey Graham of South Carolina and Democratic challenger Dr. Annie Andrews will face off in November for the U.S. Senate seat in South Carolina. Both Graham and Andrews easily won their primary races in the South Carolina governor's race. The current lieutenant governor, Pamela Evett, who was backed by President Trump, will face the state's attorney general, Alan Wilson, in a June runoff election. Workers at SoFi Stadium in Los Angeles have reached a tentative deal with their employer. It averts a strike just days before the World Cup. Libby Rainey with LAS News reports.
5: The agreement comes at a critical moment. The first of eight World Cup matches at SoFi Stadium is on Friday. The 2,000 workers represented by Unite Here Local 11 had voted to authorize a strike, demanding wage increases and protections from ICE, which will play a role in tournament security. Union spokesperson Maria Hernandez says they won both. Under the new contract, workers will maintain the right to strike over safety concerns, including the presence of immigration agents.
6: And that is unprecedented. Usually when you win a contract, workers give up the right to strike.
5: A spokesperson for Legends Global, the company that runs SoFi's concessions, said in a statement that it's pleased with the deal. Workers still need to vote to finalize the agreement. For NPR News, I'm Libby Rainey in Los Angeles.
1: In the California governor's race, Republican Steve Hilton will face former California Attorney General and Biden cabinet member Xavier Becerra in the November election. Hilton was declared the winner as the mail-in votes were tabulated, and he moved into second place. 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
7: 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That's later this week on Forum, mornings from 9 to 11, with an evening repeat from 8 to 10. It's going to be clear tonight with lows in the mid-50s. Tomorrow will be sunny and warm with highs ranging from 71 at Ocean Beach to 96 in Concord. 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
0: Welcome to Forum. I'm Alexis Madrigal. Before Andrew Sean Greer won the 2018 Pulitzer Prize for his novel Less, he was the executive director for a writer's foundation based in Italy and sponsored by a baronessa. It was a job he has compared to, quote, running a bed and breakfast for maniacs. That experience informs his latest comic novel, Villa Coco, which centers a young person adrift and, yes, a baronessa. This is sort of the Stanley Tucci of novels, small and elegant, funny and in search of pleasure. It's Sprezzatura in book form, and its author joins us this morning. Welcome to Forum, Andrew.
8: Thank you for having me back here.
0: Yeah. So you have described Villa Coco as a, quote, charm novel. What do you mean by that, and why'd you want a novel that was charming?
8: Well, I think I was looking around myself for something that would be sophisticated, but calming and leave you with a sense of sort of absurdity and hope and sense of humor. And I was thinking of like Graham Greene's entertainments or Mitford novels. And I thought, well, I guess I'm going to have to write one because those are all from like the 40s. So that's what I did.
0: Yeah. I mean, it is not a romance novel in that it follows none of the genre tropes of romance, but those novels can have some of that feeling, just sort of with torrid sex scenes in between the charming parts.
8: Yeah, I'm not much for torrid sex scenes, writing them, I mean. I'm all for them for everyone else. I'm too prudish, but I do think, and maybe I'm 1940s in that way, but I think that charm comes from entering another world that is a romance, like a fantasy in a way about the way that life could be if we didn't read the newspaper every single day.
0: Mm. Tell us about the world that we enter into here.
8: Well, our young man is, he's just graduated from college. He's an American and he wants to take life seriously at last. And he thinks a job in Europe is the perfect way to do that, which is foolishness.
0: What is Europe if not serious?
8: Yeah. If not serious, right? It's old. They must be serious. And so he takes a job as assistant. He's not quite sure what the job is. He arrives at this, he cannot tell where the villa is. There's just an ivy-covered wall and a dusty road, and then a door opens in the wall, and there's sort of a chaos of baskets and pots and pans inside. That is kind of view into the life he's going to have.
0: Mm-hmm. So how familiar are you with this area of Italy, right? I mean, this is like rural Tuscany. This is not really tourist Tuscany. It's some other part.
8: Right. It's not Chianti, wine regions. It's really kind of rough, like bumpy dirt roads. Well, I lived there. I visited for years and years, starting in 2005, and I lived there for 2 years. And it is, you have to watch out for wild boar. You do not want to meet one.
0: And this is, like, landscape-wise, it is the Tuscan countryside I'm imagining, right? Like, kind of olive trees and kind of sloping hills and some forest and fields. It's like that.
8: It is all that. You've seen it in the background of Renaissance paintings over and over. But a lot, we ignore the forest part. And the forest is the fascinating part. You know, it's full of deer and boar and porcupines and all kinds of creatures that you have to live with.
0: Our young man in this novel goes on these kind of glorious hikes through this countryside. And it gave you an opportunity to do some like pretty serious nature writing, it felt like, of kind of the changing of seasons in this part of Italy, as well as, yeah, the flora and the fauna.
8: Well, I wanted to think about what people wouldn't have seen if they were tourists. I mean, it's pretty widely written about Tuscany, and I thought, but people won't have seen, you know, the approach of winter or late summer and know how all of that changes, or about how in this forest you see remnants of the old Roman roads that used to be there. Even if you don't feel like you're in Florence itself or Rome, it's all over that history, sort of all buried and tumbled down in the ivy and the honeysuckle and later in the snow.
0: Yeah. You've had many jobs in your life, including one that was running this writer's residency in Italy. This writer's residency is not normal. It's, you know, been written up in the New York Times. Tell us about that experience and the Baronessa that you met in real life.
8: I am not the only writer who, going there, had trepidations about what on the world is this thing, and then came, and it was life-changing, because it is not an empty space, Puritan, with just a chair and a place for you to write. It is, you're surrounded by art and objects from around the world. And at dinner, there's this incredible person, Beatrice, who would lead everyone in conversation about topics of general instance,
0: interest,
8: which is usually a
0: I was like, is that an Italian phrase you're translating back into English?
8: That's right. I'm so caught up in the Italian language, which I always thought, you know, a dinner at a writer's retreat with a baronessa would be of the most important deep conversation, but it was usually bawdy stories. That's what's of general interest.
0: It's like the Decameron, you know? Yeah.
8: Very much like the Decameron. But I didn't in this book put in any of the writers, and I could never capture my baronessa in all of her depth. So I invented a new baronessa and a world in which I didn't want to put in the writers' private lives. And anyway, that's too complicated for a novel. That'll be for memoir.
0: Although you did borrow some quirks, shall we say, from the real-life baronessa. One thing I noticed was in the New York Times profile of her, something happens if you put a hat on a bed.
8: Yes, I had to put that in. Because
0: what happens? Are you cursed forever, or is there some way to deal with it?
8: Someone's going to die. That's
0: what's
8: going to happen.
0: So if you put a hat, okay.
8: So it's really dire. And so you have to fix it. And the only way to fix it is to touch the testicles of the nearest man.
0: This is an actual real thing.
8: Well, according to the baronessa, my Italian husband has never heard of that second part, but it definitely made it funnier. And I think that was the credo at the place where I worked, is if it's funnier, that's how we're going to do it.
0: Yeah. Let's talk a little bit about this main character, this young man graduating from college. He shares a couple of your biographical details. We only get a couple of his biographical details. How much was this sort of like living back into the person you were at that time? And how much was this sort of like imagining the perfect American, you know, from a suburban neighborhood and a two-family home and, you know, or two-parent home, all that kind of stuff?
8: I mean, some of his details I made my own because I wanted him to be, for purposes of the comedy, to be incredibly buttoned up, serious. He's an archivist. And I thought, well, I was raised by two scientists who believed in a very Newtonian version of the world where everything works perfectly according to formulas. And I thought, well, that's perfect. You know, I can give that to him. He can be born, he can live where I lived in suburban Maryland, where he hasn't seen very much of the world. Mm. And from there, he took off on his own, because if I'd made him myself, he would have been much more accident prone, I think. He has more confidence than I did, and he makes some very wise choices at a very young age.
0: I loved when there's a person he becomes involved with in the book who does his imitation of him as an American, which is all of his just like excited interjections. Wow. Yeah. What's happening? You know, that was me also at that age, I believe.
8: That is how my husband makes fun of me. He says I'm always saying, wow, no, what's happening? What's happening is the funniest one to me, because clearly that's me in Italy saying, what's happening?
0: Yes. Because you do. I mean, you now spend half your time in Venice, as I understand.
8: I do, of all crazy things. That's where life has taken me.
0: Yeah. From suburban Maryland to Venice is actually a very good path, though, I think.
8: I think I've done well. I think it's, or at least, you know, it's a wonderful place to write, and it feeds into the fantasy as an American of what life could be. I thought 3 years ago, nobody lived in Venice. It's like living in Sleeping Beauty's castle in Disneyland. You could maybe get married there, but you can't stay forever. But you can. You can. I live there.
0: Wow. That is amazing. The era in which this book is set, I also think is pretty important. The 1990s were a very different time. You know, this was pre 9/11. This is pre the long wars in the Middle East. This is post Cold War. How do you think that sort of informs the sort of naivete of our young man as he sort of approaches the grand old continent?
8: Well, I think those of us who were around in the early 90s, it didn't feel like a time of innocence, right? It felt like we have to fight against this war and that war and, you know, elections. But looking back, it just seems like the sweetest time. Mm-hmm. You know, it was the end of history. Mm-hmm. You know, all problems were going to be solved, especially for a novelist, the problem of having cell phones in a novel. They really ruin a novel. People can't get lost. They can't misunderstand. They can't get a message that means something else. And it's wonderful not to have them or email.
0: Yeah, right. I guess that's true. Like, right, if narrative is about like revealing facts in the right order or the circumstances in the right order, having cell phones make all that instantaneous. It's so few good cell phone novels.
8: Yeah. Well, I mean, I guess you can misunderstand on cell phones. We do it all the time. But like in this book, I got to have an important message get to the protagonist while he's away from the villa, and he misunderstands it, races home, and thinks something else has happened. And that could only happen with like a crackly telephone conversation that cuts out.
0: Yeah. Do you think that the people of this Italian villa saw the 1990s as anything special, or was this just kind of another decade in millennia of this place?
8: I'm sure it seems trapped in this novel, certainly in a bubble of its own logic, mm-hmm. which and also the place where I worked, just because, you know, things work in Italy not according to a schedule or a program the way they might in Sweden. Things are all done personally, so that every light switch switches on in a different way. Every toilet flushes in a different method. You know, plugs are not identical throughout the house, and you need adapters for different rooms for the same lamp. And that's just because a different person fixed that plug long ago.
0: We're talking with San Francisco writer Andrew Sean Greer about his latest novel, Villa Coco. Greer won the 2018 Pulitzer Prize for his novel, Less. Of course, we want to hear from you as well. Was there an older person or mentor in your life who kind of dispensed life-changing wisdom just when you needed it? You can give us a call, 866-733-6786. That's 866-733-6786. You can also email forum@kqed.org. I'm Alexis Madrigal. Stay tuned for more right after the break.

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1: 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Facing an uncertain future, one in four college students no longer feel their degree is worth their time and money. We talked to The New Yorker's J. Caspian Kang about his latest series of columns on how AI is affecting an already vulnerable university system and whether the four-year college model will survive. That's Forum tonight at 9 on KQED.
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2: Welcome back to Forum. Alexis Madrigal here with San Francisco writer Andrew Sean Greer. We're talking about his latest novel, Villa Coco. He won the 2018 Pulitzer Prize for his novel, Less. We want to invite you into this conversation as well. This book is set in this sort of a magical bubble in Tuscany, a strange pocket of Europe in which a young person finds themselves. Here's what I'd love to hear from listeners, and I'll tell you my own story here to help bring it out. You're a fish out of water in some strange place. In my case, it was in a tiny town outside of Montpellier in France, where an ex-girlfriend's mom's ex-boyfriend was a Walloon professor, and he lived in this tiny town in which there was only one source of potable water, like a cistern in the center of town, and like one wall of where I was staying of the stone buildings was like an old, you know, Roman contraption basically held together by nothing. And we ate the most incredible, like, beets and fromage blanc and went hiking on the goat herd trails. It was the greatest, strangest experience of my life, just a few days of my 20s. Do you have a moment like that? Doesn't have to be in Europe. Could be in a weird house in Maine. Could be down on the Florida Keys. Give us a call. I'm sure Andrew and I would love to hear your story. 866-733-6786. That's 866-733-6786. You can email forum at kqed.org. You can find us on Blue Sky. You can find us on Instagram. You can find us on Discord. Let's talk. Oh, go ahead.
3: I want to know what was so life-changing even after just a few days.
2: I just didn't know life could be like that. You know what I mean? I grew up in rural Washington. I'd gone to school on the East Coast, and suddenly I'm in this place where, just as you're saying, things worked on a different time scale. Some of it was the food, you know. There were these nuts that would fall there, and so everyone used all the nuts whenever the nuts fell. They drank this sort of pastis-like, anisi beverage, and you'd put a little water in it, and you'd drink it just like that, and you'd play this game, which I knew as bocce, but they called something else.
3: And petanque.
2: Petanque! That's right. Yeah. Exactly. And it was, you know, there were all of these French kids on scooters, you know, and they were just taking off like as if they this was the worst place to live on earth. You know, they could not wait to get to some bigger city. And meanwhile, there I was as an American going like, if I never left here, it would be fine. You know,
3: I think there's something about it, about not just that you can, life can be lived in a different way, but that you as a young person, you could be someone else you hadn't thought of yet.
2: Yeah. Yeah, this place even could exist in the world was unthinkable to me before I arrived, you know? Yeah. Let's talk about Coco, the Baronessa in the novel. The thing I love about her, she's 92. She still thinks she's, at times, she still thinks she's in the prime of her life. And she's still chasing the love of her life. You know, this is a fascinating character and an inspiration, really, of how to live.
3: Well, that was the real impetus of it. I kind of thought, can't we have a new Auntie Mame? Where's our Auntie Mame of the 21st century? And I realized I had this wonderful person that I could draw on. And then I made her into someone else who I wanted to capture, that's kind of not will to live, to be alive, but to have life constantly moving and as alive as it was when you were young. And she keeps bemoaning she's not in her 70s when she really could have done anything and seduced any man, which to a young person seems so strange. But as I get closer and closer to old age, I can see it. You know, 70s is a great time if you're 90.
2: Yeah, good point. But she's also, she likes machination. She likes drama. She is in part like kind of creating a sort of fiction herself, with the people around her.
3: But she loves things to be turned into a funny story. Even the hardest parts of life. That's really one of the, she insists on that. And she's very frustrated by our protagonist who kind of bemoans things without making them into, transforming them into a funny story to share with everyone else. And so she herself makes funny stories happen. I think it keeps her alive to cause trouble, to kind of stir things up a little bit. And to even, there's a very tragic thing that happens in the book. And her response is tragedy and loss. And immediately after that, it's how can we make it into a caper? Mm. How can we, a sort of heist?
2: Did you identify with that when you sort of encountered her? Or was that something you sort of learned along the way in your own life?
3: I had to learn it, not just from her, but other much older people I met. I would be intimidated, usually by their knowledge. They had read so much more than me and to do such history, especially in another country. They have a different tradition to draw from. And as Americans, we realize how parochial we are. I don't know really anything about the Napoleonic conquest of Venice, which I've had to learn.
2: Then as now.
3: Yes. For me, yeah. They have to know that. And also sometimes they can be dismissive of a young American as not being worth the time. You know, when you get older, you don't want to suffer any fools. So it takes a little time for everyone to warm to each other. And then you realize you have a lot in that huge intergenerational gap to give each other, mm-hmm. the sort of the vibrancy of youth and excitement and then all of these wonderful stories.
2: Mm. Just want to let people know we're having a little trouble actually picking up the phones. Tamar, Jonathan, I can see you there, but I can't go to you. So if you want to write in, you can try that forum at kqed.org. Here's a little story a listener wrote in with, Andrew. Listener says, when I was in graduate school, I lived in an apartment building filled with folks who worked at NGOs, the UN, consulates, and more. I had a neighbor, an elegant Englishman in his 80s, John Banks, who had worked at the World Bank, stationed all over the world, and he was now retired. One day, I was sitting on the apartment stoop, crying over a boy who had broken my heart. It was a sultry September day, and John, in his linen suit and Panama hat, saw me and sat down with me. "What has happened, my dear?" he asked in his perfectly posh

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1: Think of him as having any romantic life. Of course, he was some old man. But I asked him, did you have some romances? And he said, I had heart problems, and my doctor told me I had to choose between sex and cheese, and my dear, I chose cheese. And
2: wow.
1: I couldn't imagine doing that at the time, and now I'm like, yeah, cheese is really, you could hold on to that your whole life and have great pleasure. Never lets you down.
2: Wow. I do love that. I loved the Oscar character also. There's one thing that's beautiful about a comic novel is when serious stuff comes in, it kind of seeps in this way. And so, My Brilliant Friend and like that series, which is sort of marinating in the fascism of Italy and then kind of moves on from there, you instead have Oscar just saying, after World War II, there was a great licentiousness across the land, and he's just bedding down like priests and goat herds and whoever else is around. And you get that little, you don't get it in the darkness. You get it in the shadow, sort of.
1: Well, I think I've learned now, this is my third comic novel, having written a lot of much more serious novels, that a comedy is really best when it is trying to address the hard stuff. But you have to do it so lightly. You can do it in one sentence or two, which means you have to do it really perfectly and leave the reader with a sort of realization. We're talking about something harder, but then you keep moving on. And it helps you kind of walk through the fire together. There's another story that a different older man told me, Tonino, that I put in this book and gave to Oscar about when he was, when the fascists were in control, that they were... making young men join the army, the fascist army, and that so the women in his family dressed him up like a little boy. He was 18 and made him shave his legs and go around town playing with a hoop and a stick like he was a child so he wouldn't be brought into the army. And he was so mad at that he would never speak, and he just wrote chalk on the bottom of his shoes, see and no, to answer all of their answers. And his father escaped from wherever he's from and came and visited him. He said, I hear you've been a very bad boy and you're not talking to your relatives. And he just lifted his one shoe that just said, see. But that's about something dark. But it's a funny story about it.
2: Yeah.
1: And I find that I was really touched by that.
2: I mean, do you think there's also a connection with sort of like queer life, particularly over this last 50 years, this like incredible highs of liberation, lows of AIDS, sort of like the winds of marriage equality and other, that there's a requirement almost of dealing with very difficult things, but there's also this draw of liberation and freedom.
1: That is a very wise statement, I think, because it has been a tactic, at least as far as I've known it since the 80s, of the queer political movement to just be funnier than the other side. Even during the AIDS pandemic, it was like, if we're funnier, we'll make the news. If we're serious, it'll just seem dreary. And so I've always thought that was just brilliant and continues. And a sense of having to laugh through it and to celebrate life because it could end tomorrow. So take it right now. And that's certainly present in Italy is a sense of like the artichokes are in season today.
2: Yeah.
1: Eat the artichoke.
2: Eat the focaccia stuffed with mushrooms.
1: Oh, you know? So good.
2: Yeah. let's bring Jonathan in Novato. Welcome, Jonathan.
3: Hi, thank you. Yeah, thank you so much for having this conversation. I'm reminded of an old friend of mine. He was a photographer. His name was Patrick Nagatani, and he was a teacher of mine in high school. And we became fast friends, and I was at his wedding and things like that. And he said two things to me. He did two things that influenced me and changed me in my life. I'm a producer. I've been producing film for many years, and I wanted to go into photography. And I said to Patrick, I want to do what you do. He said, what, chase grants and starve? And I said, yeah, basically. And he just looked at me and he said,

0: said, video, John, video. And that changed my trajectory forever. And then at another point, we were sitting there somewhere, and I was madly in love with this Japanese girl and had been to Japan to visit her. And he looked at me, and I think I was 19 at the time, and he said, you know what you need? I said, no. He said, you need to have your heart broken. And I just looked at him. I said, you are crazy. That is the stupidest thing I've ever heard. What are you talking about? And sure enough, a couple of years later, she broke my heart significantly. And I came to realize, oh, my God, he was absolutely right. It completely snapped me out of immaturity and onto the next level. Mm. And the same thing he did with you know, influencing my career. So as a mentor, yeah, he was deeply influential in my life. And I just wanted to call him out for that.
1: Oh, I love that. Jonathan.
2: Oh, wow.
1: I got two things came out of that for me. One, I like him giving you the sort of the thing from The Graduate. Got one word for you, kid. Video, you know?
2: Plastics.
1: Plastics. Exactly. And the other thing it reminded me of is from your book, from Villa Coco, Andrew, there's this kind of, this recurring motif that essentially growing up is seeing things as they really are. Which kind of sucks sometimes, but also is a requirement of life.
2: Well, there is, the Baronessa makes him read all of this very antique literature, and one of them is Princesse de Clèves, which is this, I think, 15th century novel. And she says, and it is a really important quote, which is, there's a heavy price we pay for seeing things as they really are. The price is of our youth. Mm. And of course, he doesn't know what to make of that until, of course, it's a novel.
1: Until he does.
2: Yeah.
1: Because he's growing up. let's take another call here. Let's take Pam in Alameda. Welcome.
3: Hi, good morning. I wanted to share that in the early 90s, I did a volunteer vacation in Switzerland. And I literally got off the train at a sign that said chess, C-E-E-S, and an arrow, and there was a path up the Swiss Alp mountain. And I just climbed up there by myself for several hours to an old village. The Swiss, you know, they used to live up in the hills in the summer and then down in the valley in the winter. And this was one of these old villages that a nonprofit had mostly taken up and was trying to maintain. And only a few people stayed there all summer. And then they would get volunteers who would help with gardening to help sustain them. They literally were living as the people would live. And so we were living in these, like the Swiss did, you know, hundreds of years ago. Just for a week, I got to step into that life. And it was amazing. And I was the only American. There were no cell phones. You're right. It would have been a completely different experience. It was such a leap of faith.
1: You'd have a lot more pictures, though, probably.
3: Yeah. I do. Yeah, I'd have many more pictures. So I both felt like Heidi, you know, just taking this leap of faith to climb up this mountain for hours. And when I got there, I was, of course, the only American. There was one Canadian and a lovely group of young people from the Netherlands who had volunteered as a group. So they were friends. And so we gardened to earn our keep. And then we had one free day. But honestly, the whole time was amazing. You just were up there. It was like being on the top of Half Dome all the time. Wow. Right?
1: Pam, do you know if this program is still available, perhaps?
3: You know, it's funny. I don't, and I wish I knew, because back in the day, I got a book, right, of volunteer vacations, and I wrote to them and arranged it, and then I just showed up, right? I followed their directions of where to go. But one other thing that really sticks with me from that experience was on our free day, we got to go hiking, and there were these trails all over the Swiss Alps. And I was so struck by, clearly humans had been here for hundreds of years, and the paths were well trod. Again, I had a flashback to, right, The Sound of Music, where you think, what are they going to do? They're just like free walking. They aren't. There's paths right through those mountains, which is stunning. Wow. And there was a glacier in a valley, tucked away. And then I was like, wow, I am part of a long history of people doing this, and yet I am one of so few. So it was incredibly special. Yeah, incredibly
1: special.
3: Oh, man,
1: Pam, what a great story. Yeah. Thank you so much.
2: I'm so glad to have the ending of Sound of Music explained to me at last.
1: Also, you know, I mean, there is something about being, you know, Italy, as you pointed out in the book, you know, young country, but very old society, you know, and it does, so many of these places in Europe have that, what feels like a very different configuration, like temporal configuration than you find in the U.S.
2: Well, I think it's especially for Americans to go to many other countries, Europe, many of those countries are then, and to realize that expanse of time.
1: Yeah. We're talking with San Francisco writer Andrew Sean Greer about his latest novel, Villa Coco. Won the 2018 Pulitzer Prize for his novel, Less, taking your stories about being kind of a fish out of water in some other culture, time, place. And give us a call, 866-733-6786. That's 866-733-6786. Forum at kqed.org. I'm Alexis Madrigal. Stay tuned.

Coming up in the next hour of Forum with host Mina Kim, artificial intelligence is changing the American workplace, and virtually every week brings a new report about how entry-level white-collar jobs could be replaced by chatbots. Facing an uncertain future, one in four college students no longer believe a degree is worth their time and money. The New Yorker's J. Caspian Kang has been reporting on how AI is reshaping higher education and joins us to talk about whether the four-year college can survive AI. To listen to any past Forum show, go wherever you are to get your podcasts and search for us there. We're KQED Forum.

0: Welcome back to Forum. Alexis Madrigal here. We're talking with San Francisco writer Andrew Sean Greer about his latest novel, Villa Coco. But we're also going to talk about San Francisco now, Andrew. You know, back in 2005, you know, you had the novel Marriage Story, and you picked the sunset to set your story because it seemed untouched either by hipster gentrification, the recent dot-com boom and bust, or, in fact, the passage of history itself. Is there a part, even the sunset of San Francisco, that you feel like has retained that?
1: Well, I think I picked the sunset because I went to the San Francisco Public Library, the top floor, and they have all to the research area, and they have all these folders on all the neighborhoods, and it seemed like the one no one ever talked about, that no one knew the history of it. And we don't have Playland by the Sea anymore. Sort of, thank God. It seemed really decrepit. But, you know, we have some remnants of it. And in the sunset there, you can still find some of the old earthquake houses from 1906. And you can still find some, now I'm forgetting the name of the place where you can get a soda fountain, where you can get a suicide. Well, they'll put it under every tap of the thing.
0: I think you can do that at Taco Bell, actually. I think that's
1: darn. It doesn't have that 1950s innocence about it.
0: When I read your descriptions of Italian cities and know that you're sort of living in San Francisco at least half the year, are you able to fast forward through the centuries of San Francisco? Like, can you imagine a San Francisco that has been aged in the way that a Venice has, particularly given that, you know, our country now, or our city now, kind of has a little bit of that centrality to the economy that these old Italian cities did have back then? We have this great wealth. We have these, you know, people with this in this era of globalization. Do you think that happens for San Francisco, that in, you know, the year 2500, people, you know, are like, wow, this place is an amazing flooded city, which it might be?
1: My house is on bedrock.
0: Okay.
1: But yeah, I know it will flood. Well, I do think so. It's such an interesting question because, you know, I'm in Venice. It used to be famous for the spice trade, for glass. It doesn't have any of that anymore. It's famous now for
0: tourism, being itself.
1: For being itself. And it survives that way, and it will be that way for a long time. It has its own arguments about how to survive in that manner. But I think San Francisco, if it really focuses on what it is beloved for, it can stay that way. You know, when the steam engine came about, that meant in Venice that they suddenly had these steam vaporettos, these boats to take people instead of the gondolas, which could have meant all the gondolas were instantly gone. But the gondoliers instantly realized they could make it into a tourist experience. They could wear these striped shirts. They could sing. And they could make money a different way. And they've done that for 100 years. And that's going to go on forever because they figured out how to survive despite technology. And I think San Francisco can do that because it has such great traditions.
0: I mean, my sense is San Francisco could do that just because its tradition is reinvention, you know? Like, to me, that is what defines our city. It's like a place where people had long gone to reinvent themselves. It's, you know, of many different stripes and from many different kind of cultures and angles.
1: Well, yeah, I mean, I've written a number of San Francisco novels set in the 19th century, in the 1950s, in the 80s, and all I've seen, and even having lived there now for 30 years, is there are cycles. And I'm just waiting this next one out. I'm now an old enough man to be like, oh yeah, it'll come around again. A burrito will be $4 again someday.
0: That's it's hard to imagine the economy in which that would be true, but I want to believe. Let's take Bart in San Rafael. Welcome, Bart.
2: Hey, thanks so much. I appreciate that. You know, this conversation around life and adventures before cell phones got me thinking about, I think it was the year 1990. I was 25 years old, and I just finished my bachelor's degree up at Humboldt State and decided I was going to ride my bike down the entire coast of California down to San Diego. And in those days, before cell phones, I went to the grocery store, and there was a bulletin board, and I put up a 3x5 card that said, hey, my name's Bart. I'm going to ride down to San Diego. Does anybody want to join me? And a few days later, a woman called me up and said, yeah, I'll do it. And I said, okay. So we met for coffee, and she was kind of a hippie chick and really just wanted to ride down and avoid fossil fuels. And we had this plan that we were going to ride down the coast and sleep in the state parks and spend $10 a day. And the whole vision was based on the assumption that the wind is blowing south, the sun's going to be shining, and it's downhill all the way down the coast. And the day we left, the day we left, middle of May, torrential rains came in. It was blowing headwinds. Our plan was to ride about 60 miles, and we only made it about 10 miles after riding for 10 hours in the pouring rain. And we got to a little village called Scotia on the just south of Eureka. And we get to Scotia and say, look, we're going to stay in a hotel. We're going to spend some money. Everything was booked. We couldn't get a room. It was going to be $150, which was about half of our total cash for the whole trip. And at this point, I am so frustrated. This was not my plan. But the woman I was riding with says it's an adventure, like Huckleberry Finn. And so the hotel guy says, look, there's no rooms, but there is a tree that you can sleep in. And I'm sitting outside, and I'm thinking, there's no way there's a tree we're going to sleep in. And I remember, like it was yesterday, the guy says, well, you got to ride 3 or 4 miles down. There'll be a logging road that comes off the side. Go down that. There'll be a giant redwood tree you have to traverse and get over. Then there's going to be a deer path and then a fork in the path, and then you're going to find this tree. And I'm thinking, there is no frickin' way we're going to find a tree in the forest. But what are we going to do? So we get back on the bikes, and we ride south a little bit further, and we stop at the grocery store to get some food. And at this point, you know, I was totally frustrated and angry about how the trip was starting, but the woman I was with, she was super excited. But then she got a flat tire, and I could just see her emotions.
0: Well, there's no worse feeling in the world, honestly, but yeah.
2: Oh, my God. You know, we'd ridden all day. So she's outside the grocery store. They're literally following me around the store with a mop because I'm so drenched. I remember pulling my wallet out, and the bills were dripping as I handed them to the cashier. We get back on the bikes, get our tire fixed, and amazingly, we found the tree. I couldn't believe it. There was this giant tree in the forest with a door, and of course the door is locked. The door is locked. And I'm like, oh, my God, I can't believe this. But thankfully, the woman I was with, she was actually a rock climber. And literally, I watched her stick her fingers in the crevasses in the bark, and she climbed up 20 feet into a crack about 20 feet up. She drops down inside the tree. A board had fallen, opens the door, and this tree is big enough on the inside for us to bring both of our bikes in. And I'm thinking, this is fantastic. What luck is this? So, again, we were super poor at the time, and I had purchased a tent for $15 off a homeless guy who assured me it was going to be a waterproof tent. So we put all of our dry stuff in the tent outside, and we came inside the tree to cook our food. Of course, the tent was not waterproof, and all of our dry stuff was now soaking wet, and there was a whole bunch of, a mezzanine inside the tree. So we climbed up into the mezzanine, and I slept on one board, she slept on another, and it was the most incredible thing.
0: Wow, Bart. Thank you so much for sharing that with us. I mean, here's great story, Bart. Also a great example of turning a hard thing into a funny story. Andrew Shunker.
1: Well, and I think that when we travel, we try to over prepare to prevent any problem from happening. When in fact, what happens is the problems are the whole adventure.
0: Yeah.
1: And it's probably true of life, and I'm someone who definitely over-prepares. And so I think this novel, in a way, is trying to touch on the part of my life where I couldn't have been prepared.
0: Yeah.
1: And it changed everything.
0: You know, also, you know, Bart talking about just how little money they had and how little money was going to be exchanged in the course of this, you know, entire thing. It took me until the end of the book before I realized that though money is sort of in the background, no one ever, you know, he never thinks about his paycheck. He never gets paid, so far as I can tell. He's just there. There's like kind of no money exchanged, really, in this thing. And I realized so many contemporary books have, it's so central that it's so relaxing to be like, oh, I just read a book in which there was all this narrative and plot. And yes, there's money in the background, sort of, but it stays there.
1: Well, just because my editor wanted him to get paid, and I was like, I just think that's going to get too transactional and stressful. Like, how do you convert liros?
0: That's what I'm saying. It was very relaxing.
1: Yeah.
0: To just think like, oh, he's just there and go, you know.
1: How do you open a bank account if you're not an Italian? You know, like, I know those problems, and I don't want to talk about that part. And also so much of life that I found in Italy was more an exchange of come to my house for dinner, and then I'll come to your house for dinner. Oh, I made some wine. Well, we made some bread. Much more like that.
0: Mm, yeah. We've got another listener with a little story here as well. Listener says, I had a neighbor, Shaheen. He was incredible. I often lament the day he moved back to London. He just lived life, and it seemed almost effortless. I met him right around the time that my dad died from cancer. He and his partner had both lost their parents to cancer, so when I told him, he invited me over for some watermelon juice and conversation. For the next few months, he'd invite my partner and I over for tea just to talk, to hang out. The wisdom he passed on wasn't words. It was action. It was a model for living life, doing what you enjoy, and making time for small social moments. I miss the dude. Wish he could have been my forever neighbor. here's another little story about going to Europe. Matthew writes, I studied abroad in Barcelona in 1976-77 for my junior year at Cal. This was such a transformative experience for a 19-year-old poor kid who had never traveled outside the Western U.S. I remember a magical trip to the Basque country in southern France, which is magical. The little village of Bitteray was straight out of an old-timey French fairy tale. The family that hosted me took me into the forest to hunt morel mushrooms, which were cooked into the most delightful omelet I have ever eaten. We crossed a bridge with a sign indicating that it was the bridge where the devil had jumped off to commit suicide, despairing at never mastering the Basque language. At 68, I'm struck by how transformative this time abroad was, shifting the course of my life. Is this kind of immersion in another world still possible when mom and dad are a FaceTime call away? I wonder if the author has heard from young folks in this generation who recognize their own stories in his.
1: Well, I haven't yet. I expect to. But I remember recently talking to my nephew who was 16, and I said to him and his father, my twin brother, I said, you know, I think you should come to Venice and stay in my apartment, and I won't be there, and you with a friend, and you should have about 2 or 3 days of just getting lost without a cell phone. GPS doesn't work in Venice. Because that won't work, and the cell phones often don't work, you'll have the experience of getting lost and making mistakes, but nothing bad can happen. Because I thought he needs that without all those guardrails to feel like a grown up, you know?
0: Wow.
1: And to have a funny story to tell. I think the other thing that we're not mentioning in all these stories is there's also a language that's
0: yes.
1: That you're also having to either learn badly or they're having to speak in English to you. They've crossed some barrier, and those can be super funny or frustrating or impossible as well as these having to get through the rain in a tree.
0: One of the things I love too, though, in your book and also in some of these stories and in my own sense of this, the food can be this way of relating. You know, I think sometimes there's this like stereotype of Americans as like not wanting to eat, you know, adventurous foods. And so even just by crossing that boundary, it's like crossing into this sort of, the linguistic one. There's also the culinary one. And once you're in that world eating artichokes every day for a week, there's something different, right? About who you are and how you relate to the place.
1: Or even, I put this in the book too, about a town that I found that's not that far south of Venice, Comacchio, which most Italians haven't been to either, which
0: is
1: has
0: the
1: canals,
0: eel place?
1: And they only have eel. They only have eel. And can you, I mean, once, sure, but every day, marinated eel, grilled eel, eel sandwiches, and it was beyond belief, and yes, delicious. Once.
0: Was it actually good? I couldn't actually tell from the way you wrote it in the book if it was actually good or not.
1: It's really good. In fact, I tried eel again recently on Torcello, a little island outside of Venice, and just to see if it was just that one time, and it was fantastic. Mm-hmm. I mean, most of us had unagi on sushi, but that
0: yes,
1: without the teriyaki, and it's just like that.
0: Either that or you've been, you know, hired by the tourist board of this
1: of Comacchio.
0: Another listener on Blue Sky writes, I moved to Italy right after college after falling in love with it the previous summer. I stayed for a year and a half in Siena, and it was a transformative experience for me as a 22-year-old. Living with Italians, having an all-Italian friend group. I love the philosophy of working to live instead of living to work, which is how I saw the American way of life. I love how important meal planning is for Italians. I have amazing memories like cooking Thanksgiving dinner for friends. We couldn't find a whole turkey, so we had to go out, find, and kill one.
1: Huh? Oh my gosh, I have never managed to get a turkey for Thanksgiving. They always give me faraona, which is a guinea hen, and
0: which
1: tiny.
0: Is probably what it was, right? Because aren't turkeys they're native to the Americas, really, I think.
1: Yeah. I mean, you see them on farms, but they're decorative like a peacock.
0: Well, that's it's an interesting question about this story, whether they snuck onto a farm and killed somebody else's turkey then.
1: We're not going to tell anybody. But I do think, I think those food things and realizing that you have to change your expectations about what is food, you know, like there's all kinds of innards in Italy that they're happy to serve you. And but this is true around the world. I mean, I've been a travel writer and you're introduced to things that are out of hospitality given to you that are special delicacies. Mm-hmm. And I'm a good eater. Mm-hmm. And I'll go for them. But I think there was only one in France that I would not eat. A sausage made out of lower intestines. And I just wasn't for me.
0: Ooh. I think I would eat that. I don't know. Here we go. Let's squeeze in Diane in Redwood City. Welcome, Diane.
3: Hi, guys. Thank you for taking my call. So I was your typical hippie in the 70s. And in 1970, I quit college and I went to Europe all by myself, traveled around. And I was starting to get fatigue, of all kinds of fatigue, but mainly getting sick of myself. But anyway, I knew that a friend of mine was visiting his grandparents in the old Yugoslavia, and he was on an island called Pag, P-A-G, and I like to swim, so I thought, okay, I'll make it out there. Anyway, these people were just so poor. And they lived in an old house with four stories. Each of the stories was its own room. And they put me on the fourth floor, and it was the cheese drying room. So
1: wow.
3: Every night, I would go to bed surrounded by wheels of cheese, and I would wake up with wheels of cheese. So that was a funny story. But as far as transformation, yeah. I got to the point where I was not really engaging in anything productive. Uh-huh. And so that was my last stop. And somehow I got myself home. I don't remember how, because I had bought a one-way ticket. And I came back to Cal, and yeah. I went back to school.
0: Yeah. So, well, you know, anyway. Sometimes we discover the life we had at home is actually the one we should be living into, you know, and maybe being surrounded by a floor full of wheels of cheese is a good way of being reminded by that.
1: Thank God for the typical hippies, though. I think that was like a lot of people, and still you find young hippies, yeah. Americans traveling around and having those adventures. It's not over yet.
0: Yeah. I'm going to squeeze in one last story, only because we can't all be young again and go to Europe with a baroness. So Charlotte writes, after college, I moved to a really small town in Colorado. After a long day of skiing, I met this older man who looked like he was part of the mountain itself. As we waited for the bus, we stood by the fire pit at the bus stop, and he looked at me and said, just like that fire, the fire of your heart, without tending, it will go out. It floored me. He got up, walked away, never saw him again. It felt prophetic, and I think about it regularly now, even 13 years out. Now when things get hard or dark in my life or in the world, I remember that I must tend the fire of my heart and enjoy life in order to feel the joy and awe of being alive. You can do that, or you can read a great novel that'll do it for you. It's called Villa Coco. It's by Andrew Sean Greer. Thank you so much for coming on. Thanks so much for hanging out with us and our listeners.
1: Thank you for having me.
0: Yeah, so much fun. Last listener writes, I've read all of Andrew's books. I love his trajectory towards writing about comic and funny moments, which are often some of the most profound and serious books that exist. Thinking of Catch-22 is just one example. Humor can illuminate the most important issues of our time, like in this book, the idea of just figuring out what to do with your life and what you want. Go see him at Booksmith on Friday, Book Passage on Saturday, and Rakestraw Books on later Saturday. I'm Alexis Madrigal. Stay tuned for another Hour of Forum Ahead with Mina Kim.
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5: 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There is a traffic accident in Oakland right now. And with the details, here's Al Rogers.
6: It's a solo vehicle accident. Northbound 880 as a car was coming around the curve near 23rd Avenue. It hit a tire that was lying in the left lane. And we're seeing some heavy traffic on the other side of the East Bay Hills due to road work. Southbound 680 between Sycamore Valley Road and Crow Canyon. Only the left lane open until 5 a.m. Al Rogers for KQED.
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0: From KQED in San Francisco, I'm Nina Kim. Coming up on Forum, the viability of the American university system in the face of artificial intelligence. AI is rapidly changing the workplace, and virtually every week brings a new report that entry-level white-collar jobs could be replaced by chatbots. Facing an uncertain future, one in four college students no longer feel their degree is worth the time and money. The New Yorker's J. Caspian Kang has written a series of columns on how AI is affecting an already vulnerable university system and joins us to talk about whether the four-year college model will survive. Join us.
1: NPR News in Washington, I'm Dan Roman. Longtime Republican Senator Susan Collins of Maine will face political newcomer Graham Plattner in the November general election. Collins was unopposed in Tuesday's GOP primary. Plattner easily won the Democratic primary despite recent questions about his personal life. During an address to supporters Tuesday night in Blue Hill, Maine, he promised to do better.
2: I've made mistakes in my life, mistakes that I regret that I live with, that I continue to learn from. I'm still far from perfect. But every day I wake up and I try to be a little bit better and a little bit kinder than I was the day before.
1: The Maine Senate seat is considered critical if Democrats are to gain control of the Senate. The 41-year-old Plattner enlisted in the Marines after graduation from high school. He did multiple deployments in Iraq and Afghanistan before becoming an oyster farmer in his native state of Maine when he returned. Republican Steve Hilton has secured the second spot in California's governor's race. That's according to a call by the Associated Press. Cap Radio's Laura Fitzgerald reports.
3: Hilton, a former Fox News commentator who's endorsed by President Trump, will advance to the general election for California governor. Hilton will face Democrat Javier Becerra, who served as California Attorney General and U.S. Health and Human Services Secretary in the Biden administration. That call is the end of the road for Democratic candidate Tom Steyer, who was vying for the second spot to face off with Becerra in a Dem-on-Dem race. California's top two primary system allows the top two vote earners to advance to the general regardless of their party. Steyer, a billionaire and former hedge fund manager, ran the most expensive gubernatorial campaign in state history, spending more than $200 million of his own money. For NPR News, I'm Laura Fitzgerald in Berkeley.
1: Congress has approved roughly $70 billion to fund immigration enforcement through the rest of President Trump's term. This despite objections from Democrats who tried to block the money for ICE and the Border Patrol. NPR's Sam Greengrass has the story.
4: The 214-212 House vote caps a months-long debate over immigration policy sparked when officers killed two U.S. citizens in Minneapolis. Democrats secured none of the additional reforms they were demanding in wake of the shootings, like requiring officer-worn body cameras, while Republicans used a special budget maneuver to skirt Democrats and fund ICE and Border Patrol not just for this year, but until 2029. Democrats and even some Republicans worry the unorthodox move allows the agencies to avoid congressional oversight. That's because they won't have to come back to Congress for more money for 3 years. Last year, Republicans used this same tool to send ICE and Border Patrol tens of billions of dollars with few strings. Sam Greenglass, NPR News, Washington.
1: And from Washington, you're listening to NPR News. The U.S. and Iran traded military strikes early Wednesday, one day after Iran took down a U.S. Army helicopter near the Strait of Hormuz. Iran launched attacks into neighboring Bahrain and Kuwait, and Iran also said it targeted an airbase in Jordan home to U.S. forces. Meanwhile, U.S. Central Command said it launched self-defense strikes against Iran, hitting an Iranian air defense missile facility, radar sites, and a ground control station. The number of conflicts between states rose again last year. It's the highest level since the Second World War. That's according to a report by the UPP-SAVA Conflict Data Program. One of the worst scenes is in Sudan. NPR's Emmanuel Nkiwoto reports.
5: According to the Uppsala Conflict Data Program, fatalities from a growing number of conflicts rose to nearly a quarter of a million last year. The deadliest violence were massacres in a city in Sudan's western region of Darfur. It pushed one-sided violence in Africa to its highest levels since the Rwandan genocide in 1994. More than 60,000 people were killed in the city of Al-Fashir by the Rapid Support Forces at war with Sudan's army for the last 3 years. The RSF had launched a brutal 18-month siege on the city before it took it over last October. The violence against African ethnic groups bore the hallmarks of a genocide, according to the UN. Emmanuel Akimotu, NPR News, Lagos.
1: The best of seven NHL Stanley Cup final between Carolina Hurricanes and the Las Vegas Golden Knights now tied at 2 games each. Carolina won the game Tuesday night 5-3 in Las Vegas. 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
7: 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It'll be mostly clear tonight and sunny tomorrow in Northern California. The forecast high for San Francisco on Wednesday is 76. San Jose can expect a high of 87. The forecast high for Sacramento tomorrow is 98 degrees. 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
0: Welcome to Forum. I'm Mina Kim. For the past few weeks, New Yorker staff writer Jay Caspian Kang has been writing about whether his 9-year-old daughter will go to college 9 years from now. And if she does, what her college experience might be like, given advances in AI, demographic shifts that predict a steep enrollment drop, and just growing skepticism about the value of a college degree these days. He's been doing a lot of research, talking to a lot of people, for his series of columns examining the pressures facing higher ed. And he joins me now to tell us what he learned. And listeners, are you questioning whether a college education will be worth it in the coming years? Jay, thanks so much for coming on Forum.
8: Oh, thank you for having me.
0: So the series of columns, it began with you asking if your 9-year-old will even be attending college less than a decade from now in 2035. And I have to admit, it was a question that sort of startled me because I also have 2 kids around your daughter's age, also a teenager as well. And even with everything I've read and like conversations I have hosted here, right, on the show about the transformative potential of AI, I had not questioned whether they would go to college. So I think I'm still operating, you know, from my own experience of college as like an inevitability. When I was applying in the 90s, it was right. Like, of course, I'm going to go to college. Was that what it was like for you?
8: Yeah. I mean, I think that the general idea was that if you don't go to college, then you're going to end up in a terrible financial situation, right? So there's an implicit threat there, which I think was, you know, not to just put it as frankly as possible. If you don't go to college, you're going to end up homeless, right? Which I think was.
0: Is that something your parents said to you or something?
8: Yeah, maybe, right? Because when I was 16 or 17, I did think like, oh, well, you know, I was reading like a lot of Jack Kerouac and stuff. And I was like, maybe I just won't go to college. And I think that maybe the message was put in my head was you have to go and everybody goes. And if you don't go, then you're going to have a terrible life, right?
0: Yeah,
8: and
0: you won't be able to find a job. Everyone wants to see that you have a degree, all that kind of stuff.
8: Right, right. And this entire world of upward mobility and all these jobs will not be open to you anymore. I think that even without AI, that has changed quite a bit for young people in America, where that idea that it is inevitable if you are from a certain demographic, if you have a certain educational attainment of your parents, right? So we're talking about like middle class people, upper middle class and upwards, that college has to be something that you do and that is just culturally set in the path of every 18-year-old. I think that's loosened a bit, not entirely, obviously, and not in any significant way, but a little bit, where the attitude has gone from, of course you're going to go to college, right, because it's a wonderful experience and it's going to turn you into a full human being, into something that's a lot more cynical now, I think, for 18-year-olds when they're thinking about it, which is kind of like, well, I just need to get this credential, right? Or I just need to go there to get, but I just don't see the same sort of spiritual and also inevitable part of that attitude happening. Mm-hmm. And then so my thinking about it was like, okay, if we see this, and we've seen this in a lot of polling that's come out. So for example, the number of 18 to 24-year-olds, I believe, who thought that college was a very important thing in like 2017 or so, somewhere around 70%, like a 4-year degree. And now that number is down in the 30s, right? It's been halved, right? That's a huge, significant drop. This is tracked by very reputable pollsters who track it every single year. So it's not just like bad opinion polling. That marked with an actual decline in the percentage of 18-year-old high school graduates who attend college, or even just high school graduates in general, which used to be high water mark was about 10 years ago, is about 70%. And now that's dropped down to 60%, and it's keeping dropping. So the column ideas were basically just like, okay, we have these macro trends going on, and then we have this introduction of artificial intelligence, AI. And so, like, is it really so inevitable that this 9-year-old that, you know, sits on the couch and just reads comic books all day, like, is she really going to go to college? Do I actually have to contribute to this 529?
9: Yeah.
8: So that was the thinking behind it.
9: I know that these macro trends, you know, preceded, you know, this question about AI as well, right? I guess it's true. I did have this idea that there would be a certain specialness about being in college, you know, where I would just get exposed to things that, you know, I had not, you know, thought about, learned about, or could even conceive of, and that I would have, like, relationships with people who, you know, dedicated their lives to being experts at something, right, and also with other kids on campus that I wouldn't have encountered in, you know, like, my high school, essentially. And so, A, you're saying that specialness is gone, and B, you're also talking about this broader disillusionment. How much do you think AI has contributed to that disillusionment about college as being, you know, a worthy thing to pursue or worth the high cost of it, I guess, too?
8: We're still in the very early stages of that, but I do think that for a lot of people, the combination of the rampant cheating that's been done with AI, right, at all levels, and it's something that, you know, when I first heard about it, I was actually somewhat skeptical about, because my rule when thinking about academics is, I don't mean this pejoratively at all, but I think that the academics out there will at least understand why I feel this way, is that if they're complaining about something, then, you know, you should take a step back and just realize that academics like to complain about everything, right? And so I was a little skeptical, but then I looked really into it, and it's so rampant, right? I talked to so many professors for this series,
9: yeah,
8: and the stories that they were telling me were really heartbreaking, which was like they couldn't even get kids to read 15 pages of something that 10 years ago all the kids would love to read, right? And even begging the kids and saying stuff like, I don't even care what you write about it. I just want you to have a feeling about it, a thought about it, and let's just talk about the thought, that even that would be followed up with obvious AI work. And so
9: yeah.
8: I think that as that settles in, and then also the questions about, like, is AI going to replace us, which obviously is a huge theme in commencement speeches, and you heard all the students booing, like, anytime AI was mentioned.
9: Mm-hmm.
8: I think that very quickly that's made the questions and the macro trends much more urgent, right? And that's why so many people right now are talking about college and AI, is because, like, all the things that were existing now, AI has sort of has stepped on the neck of all of that, and just made it much more of an emergency situation.
9: Yeah. I did really like your piece in your column called The Despair of the Professor in the Age of AI. It was actually one that made me really sad. Like, you quote this Professor Jane Sloan Peters, who says, there are these waves of relief that wash over me when I see misspellings and poor grammatical structure in sentences, when I can tell that they're really working through it themselves. Because, you know, yeah, like, what did the professors tell you about what it feels like for them, especially if they were somebody who, for them, you know, being a professor isn't just the research, but also really being the person to, you know, awaken or inspire a student, right? And help them struggle through concepts that they'd never encountered before.
8: Yeah, there's a professor from Grambling State University in Baton Rouge who's a theater professor, and he was telling me about how he is so desperate to try. He's tried everything, like the blue book exams, which is one thing that professors do where they make the kids handwrite
9: yes.
8: it in class, right? Or just oral examinations or oral assessments. But really what he wants is that he just wants the kids to read something like August Wilson's Fences, or even watch like the movie version of it, right? Just something, and have some sort of reaction, because he thinks that if these kids want to be actors, if they want to be playwrights, they need to just know this, and they need to be inspired by something that is a foundation of American theater. And that in the past 5 years, that it's just become so hard to get anything, the students to engage with that, because they take the easy way out over and over and over again. And that, to me, as somebody who's a writer and somebody who, you know, was inspired by many books growing up, even though I was quite a poor student, you know, I'd still find things that I read that were really important to me or still important to me, it's quite heartbreaking to hear. Because that type of exchange of where you read something inspired by it, of course, it doesn't have to happen in a classroom, right? You can, you know, like at Goodwill Hunting, you could like go to the library, right? However, for a lot of kids, that does happen in the classroom, right? And so the question
9: and
8: that...
9: And college, yeah.
8: Right. You go to college. We went to college in some ways to have that happen, even though, you know, the other part of it is, well, you don't want to end up on the street, right? But you hoped at some point you'd be inspired by something. And it's just, it is a little heartbreaking to hear that these professors just say, that part of my job, which is the thing that gets me up in the morning, you just want like one or two students a year even to just feel inspired by it, that it's just so much harder to do now. I don't know. I find that to be, I was very emotionally moved by reading those accounts too.
9: We're talking with Jay Caspian King, listeners, about, you know, questions about the viability of the American university system with the rise of AI and other shifts that have been happening that have made the college system vulnerable. And I want to invite you into the conversation. Are you questioning whether a college education will be worth it in the coming years? Do you attend or work at a college or university? How has AI already affected your campus? What do you think makes college special or valuable? And how would you like to see colleges evolve to meet the AI age if you think they shouldn't become obsolete? Email forum at kqed.org. Find us on Discord, Blue Sky, Facebook, or Instagram at KQED Forum. Or call us at 866-733-6786. 866-733-6786. Do you feel like with AI, and we're coming up on a break, but that experience that you've had, right, where a professor awakened your mind or exposed you to something that has been meaningful to you, is less likely for your kid 10 years from now?
8: I hope not, because I hope that these texts will still exist and the existential or the important questions that they ask will still obviously be there. But I do think that if people are not careful, if we're not intentional about things right now, that the idea that reading will be replaced by chatbot summaries is something that schools obviously have to guard against, and really society has to guard against in an intense type of way, because I think that the problem with that is that the AI is always going to just sort of average down to one type of interpretation, and it'll lead to a sameness in a reading. So for me, the important thing that I read in college, probably the most important thing, was I read the Bhagavad Gita, which like sort of changed my life to think about ideas of beauty and you know, what is Arjuna thinking on the battlefield, right? And that was very important to me. I think about it all the time. And if it's just a chatbot summary of one interpretation of it that the algorithm or that the AI had decided is like the most probabilistic and most like normal or whatever, like however, whatever guardrails they put out, then you've lost something, right? There's no interpretation anymore. There's no thinking anymore. It's just kind of like, this is what it's about. And then everybody accepts that one reading. And then the whole point of inquiry and reading is lost, right? Like, yeah. 'Cause you're just being force fed the actual, thing you're supposed to think.
9: I think this listener on Discord is reiterating that. Steve on Discord writes, we need to improve critical thinking skills, fact-checking skills before students even get to college. We need to cultivate some commonsensical faculties grounded in the real world to which LLMs are entirely blind, and train our humans to do and be what LLM AIs inherently cannot. We'll have more with Jay Caspian Kang after the break. Stay with us, listeners. This is Forum. I'm Mina Kim.
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7: 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The announcers and technical staff of KQED Radio are affiliated with the National Association of Broadcast Employees and Technicians, CWA Local 51, AFL-CIO. And we're listening to the rebroadcast of this morning's Forum, so the producers are not here to take your phone calls tonight. It is 9:20, and this is KQED News.
9: Welcome back to Forum. I'm Mina Kim. We're talking this hour about whether the colleges can survive the growing adoption and influence of artificial intelligence. We're talking about it because J. Caspian King, New Yorker staff writer, has written a series of columns examining this question as he's trying to figure out whether it makes sense for his kid 9 years from now, or less than a decade from now even, to go to college, and really digging into the question of what makes college valuable and what will it take to try to maintain that in the face of potential transformative change as a result of AI and the existing vulnerabilities of the college system. And you, our listeners, are sharing your thoughts and questions about this with Jay at 866-733-6786, at the email address forum@kqed.org, and on our social channels, Discord, Blue Sky, Facebook, or Instagram. Are you yourself questioning whether a college education will be worth it in the coming years? Do you attend or work at a college or university? How is it already affecting your campus? Jack in Berkeley writes, devaluing liberal arts and humanities has contributed to AI's transformation of higher ed. Even the soft sciences have been devalued. When money is the primary driving force, it is unsustainable. Talk about what has made the university system vulnerable to an AI takeover, Jay.
8: Well, you know, the biggest thing is this thing called the enrollment cliff. And what happened was that starting in 2008 with the financial crash, there was a big drop in the number of births in America, and that has not recovered. And so we are now 18 years out from 2008. And so this year has been really eyeballed by a lot of higher ed administrators, thinkers, like economists, is saying, well, what happens when the number of 18-year-olds who are graduating from college goes down? Like, what is going to happen to all these universities? We've had 50 years of unstoppable growth in the number of people going to college, and then suddenly we're going to have a decline in the supply of high school graduates that are coming in. And that has led already to a lot of closures of campuses. It's led to a lot of intense pressure. The biggest signal recently was from the University of Vermont, which is a flagship state school. They had a 15% drop in their incoming freshman class, which is totally unexpected. That is catastrophic for a university like UVM, and it sends ripples all up and down types of schools that are similar to it. And the reason why that's so relevant now is because as schools get more strapped for cash, as they cut more staff and faculty, as they are looking around for some sort of solution, there's going to be these AI companies that try and develop different types of ed tech or like different types of employment services or whatever that you need to, administrative services, all these things that universities spend a lot of money on. And they're just going to say, hey, just give us a lot of money and we'll do all of it for you and you can be a campus powered by AI, right? And so some of these schools don't need to do that and are just willingly do that. So, for example, the University of Chicago this week announced that every student, staff member, and faculty is going to get a Claude, or I don't remember which company it is, but I think it's Claude, an Anthropic license, and that they're going to just give these out to the students, right? Now, I think that that's okay, right? But I think if you are concerned about, because I think that some of these students should, or the students should learn how to use this technology, and they should not put their head in the sand and pretend that it doesn't exist, right? But the vulnerability, I think, will come more when the schools start to get desperate because their numbers are going down, because they don't know how to fill their rosters, because their budgets are getting slashed. And then at some point, some portion of the university will be run by AI. And whether that's a good or bad thing, we don't know yet. But like, there's so many warning signals about what it will do to the quality of education and thinking there that I think we should be very concerned about it.
9: And we've already seen these school closures, as you point out, in our own backyard, right?
8: Right.
9: I mean, with Mills, and then you were just at Merritt. Why were you at Merritt?
8: As at my daughter's, she was at like a soccer track. Yeah, she was playing soccer. Yeah. But yeah, Merritt is merging with Laney College, or that's a proposal to create something I think that is, I believe is called Oakland City College. And then Mills College, which is just down the road, is the exact type of school that is closing all over the country, which are small private schools that don't have exactly like, the academic reputation of a place like Pomona or, Amherst or Williams or something like that. Those schools are going to be closing very quickly because they have high tuition costs. They don't have the prestige and alumni networks that other places do. And because there's far fewer students going to college, you know, those are the places that will empty out the fastest.
9: Yeah. You did say that we're looking at also a potentially winner takes all situation. What do you mean by that?
8: I think that the schools like the University of Michigan or the University of Alabama, like big flagship state schools that are strong and offer things other than an education. So, for example, there's been a huge flood of students from the Northeast in recent years going down to what are called SEC schools, right? So big football schools in the South. And the reason those students are going there is, I don't know, some people say it's because they're trying to escape wokeness or whatever. That's not true, right? Like, they're going there because those schools are recruiting students from out of state because out of state students pay more in tuition and they're offering it as a lifestyle experience type of thing. They're like, oh, look at all these TikToks of our sororities. Do you have that in your dreary town in Western Massachusetts? And the kids will say, no, I don't. You know, it'd be cool to go to Southern school and root for a football team and everything like that. And so, those types of schools, I think, will be fine, and they will actually draw from the other students that maybe are going to some of these other private schools or whatever. And then, of course, the elite of the elite, the Harvards, the Ivy Leagues, MIT, they'll be fine, too, because there will always be a bunch of people who want to go to those types of schools. And there will be upward pressure even more than there is right now, I think. More kids will want to go to those types of schools, and those schools will have more choices that they can make. Like, they could expand, for example, if they ever wanted to, which I don't think they would ever want to, but if they wanted to double the size of Harvard, they very easily could.
9: Yeah. And so it's really going to be sort of the smaller middles. Is that essentially what you're saying?
8: Yeah. Yeah. And regional public schools. Now it's very hard to shut down a state school, right? Because, like, so for example, here in the Bay Area, shutting down something like San Jose State, although these schools are very healthy, but or San Francisco State, or even like Cal State East Bay, would be very difficult because they're alumni. There are also people in the communities that use the universities, and politicians have to make a political decision to shut down the university. So those are a little bit harder. And yet, I think some of those schools are going to start merging in the way that Laney and Mills did as well. Hopefully those mergers will make them stronger. But schools like Laney and Merritt, but schools like Mills.
9: But Mills also merged with,
8: Right, that would be an example of the winner-take-all thing, which is that Mills became part of, like, Northeastern University in Boston. But that's a winner-take-all. Like, Northeastern, I guess, is doing very well, and they just decide, well, we'll just take the small school in Oakland, and now it's, Northeastern Oakland or something like that.
9: Well, let me go to some callers. Paula in Berkeley is on the line. Paula, go ahead.
11: Hi, thanks for taking my call. I just wanted to say, number one, I think that some of this kind of anti-intellectualism

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1: I've tried so many different methods over the years, and I feel like it's kind of just this, devolution of critical thought that's, yeah. Not even unique to students. It's really everyone.
2: Well, Paula, thanks for bringing up a few things. One is the strain of anti-intellectualism is a factor, I think, right? That can be contributing to the fact that people don't value a college education as much. And also the fact that, I guess a silver lining could be that it forces professors to really try to think more about how or try to meet the challenge potentially, right, of trying to get your students engaged in something that they can, respond with a neatly packaged answer to and get the grade that they need and just get out of your class quickly, right, could be another big piece of it. But I got to think that also, I don't know if you talk to many students about whether or not they love, what's happening with AI in their schools now.
3: Oh, yeah.
2: It's an easy, yeah.
3: Yeah, I mean, I think the students use it and they don't like it, right? So one of the professors that I spoke to had this wonderful quote, which was that she was talking about how sometimes she would sense that the students were looking around, and even when they're asked using AI, there was this implicit question from them, like, don't you want more from me, and that there's almost a resentment baked in. Now, you can interpret that and just say, well, why don't you stop cheating? Which is my first instinct was just to blame it, but I think that means that there's a crisis of what the kids are doing in the classroom, right? And I want to say that I don't think it's just anti-intellectualism from these kids. I think it is economic anxiety in a lot of ways, because
2: yes.
3: Right now there's a wonderful book that was just published by Noam Schieber. And it's about what happened, why the Starbucks union started, or why the Amazon union started, and why all these young people were trying to find their way into these had found their way into these retail jobs and were starting these big labor movements. And the reason that he talks about is that a lot of these people have very good college educations, right? Some somewhat fancy educations, and they find themselves in these retail jobs. And the reason they do is because the pathway from college to a stable career is much, much more fraught now than it used to be. And so then they start to say, well, I have all this education, et cetera. So they apply that into their new workplace. And whereas before, maybe those workers wouldn't have had the same resources to organize at a Starbucks or something like that. Now you have a bunch of kids who went to college who learned about labor and everything like that. And then they start a union, right?
2: Yeah. Are they ever frustrated that they're not using their college degree?
3: Of course, very frustrated.
2: They are using what they learn, but just mean that their job didn't require them to get one in the first place.
3: Right. So something like 40% of recent college graduates, I think, are in a job that doesn't really require a college. I don't know if that number is right, actually, but it is a much higher percentage of people who are in jobs that don't require the degree that they have. And so, of course, you're going to question at that point whether or not it's worth going into student debt. The other thing that has happened is that when you and I were going to college, the idea of taking out loans and Pell Grants and everything like that, it wasn't, you just assumed you would pay it
2: off,
3: right? You assumed that it would be okay. I went to a Master's of Fine Arts program that costs so much money and is the silliest degree that you can get, and I just assumed that I would be a famous novelist and be able to pay it all off, right? And that's crazy for me to think now. And so kids are much, much more aware now of what the reality of student debt is now. And it's made them a lot more skeptical, I think rightfully, of taking on debt to go to school. So that's also part of the reason why people are skeptical about college.
2: Well, let me go to caller Isaac in San Jose. Isaac, go ahead. You're on.
4: Hello, thanks for having me. I wanted to actually, the speaker was just talking about an MFA, and I actually went to University of Puget Sound in Tacoma, Washington, and San Jose State to get an MFA in visual arts. And while I really appreciated the life experiences, just living away from where I grew up and learning a lot of critical thinking, I eventually, after I graduated, it's been the past 10 years, I started my own art installation business, and I really appreciate being able to use my hands from being a sculptor. Because

0: it allows me to continue doing an actual trade, even though I'm highly educated in those fields.
1: Yeah. So are you glad you got those degrees, Isaac, then?
0: I'm still glad, but I was in a fortunate experience where with my family where I didn't have to rely on a lot of debt that now my peers are dealing with and working in office jobs that I think will soon disappear. So I'm really glad to have a tradesman job installing art.
1: Well, Isaac, thanks so much for calling. Really appreciate it. I'm going to go next to Heather in Oakland. Heather, go ahead.
2: Hi. My name's Heather. I'm a librarian at a community college in Berkeley. And I just want to play devil's advocate for a minute here because I've really heard a lot of like doom and gloom around higher ed and around the outcomes for students. And I've been working for the last couple years with colleagues around how we integrate AI into our practices, whether it's teaching or research. And I just want to sort of say that there are a lot of opportunities for educators to utilize AI to help interest their students in things like primary source research, to have students learn, you know, about how to have a conversation with an AI and prompt it in a way that gets the results that you want. And then I'm also working around how do we adapt our teaching so that we can sort of not have AI in the center of all of our assignments. So having students go out and survey their peers, take interviews, use those materials as their primary sources for their research. And I found that those assignments for students are a lot more stimulating and interesting, and it also brings in their voice into the classroom. And so I just want to say, like, kind of in a bigger picture, remember that educators are adaptable. In 2019, we had to pivot from, I guess in the early 2020, we had to pivot from teaching face-to-face in classrooms to teaching online. We did it. We adapted. Now we've taken some of the lessons we've learned from that time, and we've, you know, created different ways of teaching and giving, you know, information and modalities for students. So I just want to kind of speak up on the other side of that.
1: I appreciate that, Heather. I also appreciate that you're at a community college. You had mentioned that you thought community colleges would actually or could potentially survive this quite well.
3: Yes, I think so. I think that community colleges might be the big winner out of all of this, because if the forecast is true and that you have essentially a flattening of knowledge acquisition that's happening around the world, right, because of AI and access to AI, and if you have this deep skepticism about higher education in general, but you still have a population that needs to be educated in certain things, community college would be a great alternative, especially for people who would not be able to afford a four-year college, or even people who don't want to afford a four-year college. Community colleges, I think, are better at giving targeted type of educations to students, right? I think they're better at being financially flexible because they're all, you know, none of them have 25, 50, 100 million, billion dollar endowments, right? And so during a time when there's a lot of waste that's going to be laid to higher ed because of the enrollment cliff and because of cultural factors about the ideas of the value of a higher education and AI, I think that there's a really good chance that community colleges end up as being the, you know, the big winners here because of these flexibilities that they have. And also the idea that, well, it's not a bad thing necessarily to go to two more years of school, right? Or maybe even use this as a pathway to go into a four-year institution. But the idea that you would go to a four-year institution the same way that you and I did. I remember when I went to school in Maine, and they sent me a brochure the summer before I went, and it said the best 4 years of your life. And there was a picture of pine trees and quote from Thoreau or something like that. One of those people went to my college. I don't remember. Longfellow maybe? But I remember believing it, you know? I was like, oh, it's going to be amazing, and I'm going to learn all these things. Definitely was not the best 4 years of life. Maybe four of the worst years of my life. But I still believed it. And when you have that go away, right, and people are much more pragmatic about their education, I think many of them will see community college as a great alternative. And I, for one, am very happy. I think that's a very good thing to happen.
1: Yeah. Really?
3: Yeah.
1: Well,
3: yeah.
1: I do. I mean, I do think it is good, but then there's also this part of me that wonders what gets lost if you don't have some of the special things about a four-year college, if you are able to scrape together what it requires to choose it. But Kevis on Discord writes, I went to college. I don't necessarily agree that a four-year university education is necessary. I think we need a lot more programs that have existed to prepare students with a two-year post-secondary education. So right on the nose. Stay with us. This is Forum.

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1: Ask not what your country can do for you. 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
0: Ben Rhodes, Obama's speechwriter, says that with these words, President Kennedy practically demanded that a new generation remake the world for the better. Rhodes' new book, All We Say, draws on 15 speeches that shaped debates over race and democracy and presented competing visions of America. We'll talk to Rhodes about what they say about American identity today. 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Just search KQED Forum. You're listening to Forum. I'm Mina Kim. We're talking with New Yorker staff writer Jay Caspian King this hour. He's written a series of columns tackling questions about the viability of the American university system with the growing influence of AI, the growing adoption of it as well. Both what could be possible, but also all the ways that AI is, you know, adding and exacerbating the pressures on a vulnerable university system. And listeners, are you questioning whether a college education will be worth it in the coming years? Is AI influencing that for you in any way? Do you attend or work at a college or university and have seen AI's effect on your campuses? What do you think of that? What do you think makes college special or valuable? And do you think that what we understand about that will still be recognizable less than a decade from now, which is when Jay's daughter is going to go to college, or maybe not? Gosh, that really is the question that Jay has been grappling with. Email your comments to us at forum@kqed.org. You can call us at 866-733-6786. You can find us on Discord, Blue Sky, Facebook, or Instagram at KQED Forum. This listener on Discord writes, AI has taken the conversation away from the community the college creates. Meeting others who are unlike you, people who come from everywhere else to be with you in the same space, to join in activities with others who have perspectives you would not be able to have behind a screen. Where else would you be able to do this? Access to the world becomes bigger for college students. Ideas become more real. I would most likely not be as open and as engaged to all these stories covered on Forum if not for the life I spent during my college years, which gave me so much to consider inside and outside the classroom. I guess one of the things that I'm wondering is, you know, has this examination made you question what college is for? I mean, we've been talking about it as like a job, help you get a job, help you get a credential, help you be seen as somebody who is employable, for example, right? But what we've been talking about and what we've been hearing from some of our listeners is something else that college provides that I wonder, you know, I mean, we've talked about the threats potentially to the professor-student relationship a little bit, but like, you know, is there a lot more that actually the advent of AI will make us recognize and appreciate more as a result, or that maybe college should redefine itself as opposed to the job creator?
2: Well, right now, I think that college mostly exists as a way to sort kids out into class distinctions, right? And to either heighten those class distinctions or to...
0: It exacerbates them because...
2: Right. You know, like, so you
0: the wealthy go, private school kid can go to the top university.
2: Right. So, right. And the kid, you look at the sort of range of salaries of the kids, of the families of the kids who go to the Ivy Leagues or the schools that they went to, and how much those private schools cost, and that you realize very quickly that really the best indicator to get into one of these schools is how rich your parents are, right? That's been true forever. I think that that has led to a lot of cynicism as well. Once the wool has been pulled from everyone's eyes about this for a little bit, that not all the smartest kids are going to Harvard, right? It's not all geniuses who go there. In fact, some of them are just kids who went to Phillips Andover and their parents, you know, donated a lot of money to the school, or they went to Harvard or whatever. That doesn't mean the kids aren't smart. It just means that there's a lot of chipping away around the myth of the hierarchical university system that has been going on. And that if you go down, drive down the street a little bit here to Cupertino, or you go to, you know, some of these places with really, really intense college admissions competition, I think that those parents and those kids are pretty, pretty wide open, awake about what they're actually competing for, right? They're competing for a spot at Stanford that will get them into a VC or whatever, and or a startup, and that that will be their pathway to an elite world that they wouldn't have maybe not have access to before, or that they already have access to that they don't want their kids to be shut out of, right? And so when that is the reality, it's very hard for these colleges to really sell what they're for. And I think that compared to when we were going to college, I guess 25 years ago for me, at least, I just think that we're much more wide awake about what these places do and what the hierarchical system that we've created is for. Like, it's just to sort kids into different buckets. Mm. And that might sound very cynical, but that's just, you know, to me, I think talking to these kids, talking to these professors, I've written a lot about college age kids over the past decade. And that is the one thing I've noticed the most is that, their sense of why they're going to school is much, much more pragmatic than it was, I think, 25 years ago.
0: Daniel in San Francisco writes, "My two teenagers are grappling with this issue. As colleges become addicted to foreign tuition and the resulting dramatic increase in competition for seats, and with the bloated administration and retirement plans, it feels like the rapid increase in tuition costs are not worth the cost, in particular for average or less than elite schools that have poor post-graduation employment rates. Why be in debt for life if you can start work sooner in a trade and live at your parents' house to save money?" Another listener, Mike, writes, "I wouldn't trade my useless BFA for the world. I'm a landscaping contractor now and went about $20,000 into debt to complete a BFA in creative writing that ignited my understanding of myself and the world and makes my life richer every day. I also learned the secret language of rich people, which has made all the difference as well. I am adamant my kids will go to college for their own education. A career is secondary." But the one thing about that is he went $20,000 in debt, and that is just not the norm, I think, these days,
2: right?
0: You know,
2: it's multiples of that.
0: Multiples, yeah, of that. And so I think that's also what's causing people to ask that question in a really big way. So one thing you do write that I grabbed from one of your columns is you write, "We should ask what's more likely under this maximalist scenario, like when AI, you know, takes over, right? A glorious new era of expanded community college participation, enrollment growth at large flagship public universities, and the erosion of wildly expensive private colleges with shaky value propositions, or a future in which the wealthy still walk around leafy campuses and chat with learned professors and the poor receive their education through a ChatGPT tutor that's been trained to push its students toward the career paths that will most benefit OpenAI?"
2: Yeah.
0: Dang, Dave!
2: That is dark, yeah. Well, so the reason I said that was because I think there has been this push to, one of the ideas is that, well, we should just decouple higher education from AI entirely, right?
0: And that will be like a prestige thing?
2: Right. I think so the proponents of this think that it will scale, right? So they'll say, well, why don't we just teach the canon like they did at Columbia, where you go in at Columbia as a freshman and I forget what the courses are called, but you learn, basically, you read Herodotus, you read the Quran, you read all the great books, and that you try and have a rounded classics education. You talk about it, you learn to write about it, and by the end, the idea is that you have a foundation of knowledge of the great books that you've pulled in, and the whole point of it is to be able to talk about it with your classmates, talk about it in your dorm, and that this is the foundation of, like, enlightenment, Western, whatever, right? And that, that people are saying is AI-proof because, like, the people, you can bring them in and you can make them write these books, you can have classroom discussions, and you can really monitor it. My thinking is that I would love for my daughter to have that type of education, but I imagine that the reality of it is that that will only be for very wealthy people, right? Because if you asked me even, hey, do you want to pay $400,000 a year, $200,000 a year, whatever it's going to be in 10 years, right? And your daughter is just going to go and read great books and putz around this campus and, you know, wherever, right? Portland, Oregon, or Boston or wherever, and she's just going to learn about herself, and she and you are both going to go into debt, and she's going to have no useful actual education at the end of it, but she's going to know a lot about books. I would be like, well, I don't know. That's a lot of money for that, right? And so that is paired with this idea, I think, that right now that one of the big trends in AI ed tech is that people are trying to start universities where people just talk to an AI tutor, right? And that you would get a degree from talking to an AI tutor. And the science behind this, or the sort of studies behind this, is actually, like, somewhat interesting, which is that the people basically posit that the only thing that we have ever proven, because ed data and ed empirical knowledge is very, very messy, and it's always very hard to know what actually works and what doesn't work. The one thing that we know works is one-on-one instruction, right, with somebody. And so why couldn't that be an AI tutor, right? So if these companies are trying to make these AI quasi-universities where people are going to, their education will be like them talking to a chatbot.
0: Well, if that's the case, the AI had better be really good. Right. I mean, not chatbots that we...
2: Yeah, that's the sad part, is that I can see where it might work, right? Like, so you ask the question, like, okay, let's say the most common application of this, right, which hopefully would not be this, but like people hire tutors to help their kids study for the SAT. And down, you know, in Silicon Valley, they sometimes pay like tens of thousands of dollars for this, right? Like in 5 years, will an AI be better at that than some kid who just graduated from Yale and is trying to find their sea legs before they go off? Maybe, you know? But I do think that at that point, then all that instruction and education is controlled by the AI company, right? And so their best incentive is just going to be using that instruction to push it towards whatever the outcome is best for that company. So that was my dark scenario. Yeah. Yeah.
0: Let me go to Kira in Berkeley. Hi, Kira. You're on the line. Go ahead.
3: Hi. Yeah, I also have a 9-year-old, and I just think about this in relationships, like him and his peers, their relationship to AI is hysterical. They call it AI slop. It's definitely not on the positive. And I see this thing also as like a trend that is going towards more of that. And I kind of just rely on the pendulum swinging back. So maybe it would behoove the universities to figure out a way to kind of, you know, engage with this new student, my 9-year-old, which would be, you know, in a decade or so going to college. And maybe thinking more, you know, tactile kind of things, getting creative. They love using their hands. They love being creative. And I think it's kind of like, because they have such an abundance of AI and technology in their hands that isn't necessarily tactile in that kind of way, just like the landscaper was saying. You know, I think it's just going to be a put onto the university to really become creative in getting engaged with these new kids coming into their new customers, and their new customers might not agree so much or be in favor of what AI is offering. So that's my comment.
0: Well, Kira, thanks. I mean, there could be a swing back. I do think that, you know, the most optimistic takes that I've heard about AI or that people are trying to bring into the conversation is the fact that maybe it'll just really make us appreciate much more what it means to be human. We'll be thinking a lot more deeply about what that actually means and then value it more to the point where, you know, I don't know.
2: Also people really don't like AI. You know, that's something that Kira brought up that I think is important for people to remember, which is that this is not like the iPhone where people are wowed by it and they're like, oh my God, my life has changed and I can, you know, I can do all these things. I can change my fantasy baseball lineup, you know, from my car or something, right?
0: Yeah.
2: The polling attitudes and the general attitudes about AI are intensely negative, right? And so any type of forecast needs to bring in the possibility that we might be facing a big backlash against this technology before it can really take over.
0: Let me remind listeners, you're listening to Forum. I'm Mina Kim. Let me go to caller Brooke in San Mateo. Brooke, go ahead.
4: Hey, Jay, I don't want to be disrespectful at all, but I find you to be shockingly cynical. I work in the community with a lot of young people, and many of them have fantastic 2-year city college experiences, but a lot of them bust their butts to get to 4-year colleges, and they feel like they have tremendous educational experiences and social ones. And I'm sorry that you didn't, but I think people have non-Ivy League, really good experiences.
2: That's what I was saying, though. I was saying that students should go to those schools, that they can have great experiences there. I don't know. My main argument, which, you know, is not relevant to this conversation, but a higher ed, is that the Ivy League should close down. Like, they shouldn't exist. I don't know. I'm sorry if I was just misunderstood there.
0: I mean, what you like to say, I think, is not so much that you're cynical, but more just like speculative about what this, I don't know, could really mean. And then, of course, you do have your prior, you know, frame, which is how you feel about the university system, because it is such a hierarchical system, and because it's a very moneyed system, and because, you know, it just sort of replicates, right, our class structures as well. I think is all part of what you bring into your analysis
2: yes,
0: of what's going
2: sure,
0: to happen
2: for sure.
0: With AI and what AI will do to the university and what has made the university system vulnerable to AI as well. I will say this, though, is that in the end, you do think that the university system, you know, will survive. It has survived a lot, right? Like,
2: yeah, I don't think that this is doom and gloom. I think that, you know, we have had many threats to this, including other enrollment cliffs that started when the baby boomers ended, Gen X started, right? And that was solved by a higher percentage of high school graduates ended up going to college. And then we had the upward trajectory that we experienced until it ended about 10 years ago. I think people, 18-year-olds, do need something to do. I think that they do need to understand the world better. I think their parents will want them to go somewhere where they get to meet people from new places and they get to interact with people who are not just in their immediate cohort under the idea of learning about themselves and the world, right? And I think that that impulse is not going to go away, and I don't think that everyone is going to be hooked up to an AI tutor for in perpetuity that is just teaching them how to, I don't know, build data centers, right, in different parts of the world. But I also think that the number of people who are going to choose that experience will go down. And I do think that these colleges are going to have to ask themselves a real fundamental question that they haven't had to ask in 50 years, which is, you know, what we talked about before. Why are we here? You know, like, what are we doing? Like, what are we offering these students outside of the inevitability that they kind of have to go here, right? Because that inevitability is going to be chipped away at. And I think that the universities that can come up with a good answer to that question, whether it's like, hey, football, right? Like as some of the schools in the SEC down south are actually succeeding with that. Or, you know, great books, right? Like that they're going to have to come up with different individual answers. And that I think in some ways that will improve the landscape of higher education because there'll be more different types of schools.
0: Oh, yeah. You'll think they'll be like more bespoke.
2: Yeah. And I think right now, one of the problems is that because of the common application, every single school is the same. These kids all apply to 25 different schools and they just go to the best one that they get into. Right.
0: Yeah.
2: And so when we were growing up, like, you know, if you went to Brown, for example, it meant that you're going to go do underwater basket weaving or something like that. Or if you went to the University of Chicago, it meant that you're going to collapse like a Latin American economy or you're going to, you know, be a professor or something, right? Like these schools had different students that they pulled in and different types of things, but that doesn't exist anymore. Like it's just everybody applies and they go to the best schools that they want. And the schools in a way have become very same. And I think
0: which also makes it vulnerable to AI.
2: Yes, yeah. That makes it much more vulnerable to AI. And so I think it's good that the colleges are going to have to each individually go and think, well, what do I offer, right? The college that I went to, for example, from between the time when I was there and graduated and now, sort of rebranded itself as like a very good school for kids who are interested in ideas about like justice and politics, right? And they're, now we have Zohran Mamdani as a graduate, right? Whereas for me in 1998, walking around that campus, there are no Zohran Mamdanis in that campus, but that school made that decision to try and pull in that type of kid from New York City. And as a result, the school now, I think, pulls in a wider range of students. I think that a lot of colleges should be doing that right now.
0: Yeah. Well, Scott in Sacramento writes, the use of AI in college is just another tool for schools that students and professors will need to use when you are required to stand up and explain your ideas on the spot. That's something that college prepares people for, and AI can't replace yet.
2: Yeah.
0: Rosen Gilroy writes, if we wait till college to engender literacy, curiosity, and eagerness to learn, we are sunk. These skills, along with critical thinking, need to be built throughout a school career, kindergarten through PhD. Well, Jay, thank you so much for talking with us about your exploration into the effects of AI on our college system and exposing so much of what is happening with our system right now. Jay Caspian King's work is in The New Yorker. You should check it out. He's also the author of a book, The Loneliest Americans. You may be familiar with that one. My thanks to Jared Sport for producing today's segment, and as always to our listeners, bringing so much to our conversations every day. You're listening to Forum. I'm Mina Kim.
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0: Welcome to City Arts and Lectures, a season of talks and onstage conversations with some of the most celebrated writers, artists, and thinkers of our day, recorded before an audience at the Sydney Goldstein Theatre in San Francisco. This week, our guest is Boots Riley, an Oakland-based filmmaker and founding member of the seminal hip-hop group, The Coup. Like his music, Riley's films are politically charged, tackling subjects like capitalism, racism, and class. His debut film, Sorry to Bother You, and television series I'm a Virgo, showcased a surrealist style, sci-fi tropes, and comedy. Riley's hyperkinetic energy is on display again with his newest movie, I Love Boosters. The all-star cast features Demi Moore, Kiki Palmer, and Lakeith Stanfield. On May 28th, Boots Riley came to the Sydney Goldstein Theatre to talk to Alexis Madrigal about his art and activism. The evening was co-presented with KQED. Join us now for a conversation with Boots Riley.
1: Hello, everyone. Hello, hello. Welcome, welcome. I'm Alexis Madrigal. I'm the co-host of Forum on KQED. Thanks so much. I have the distinct pleasure of introducing our guest tonight. Boots Riley is the great carrier of Oaklandness to the world. Got some Oakland people. That's nice to hear. You know, he grew up in and around the labor and political organizing of the city, which has long been a core part of our identity. From the dock workers to the communists of the 40s to the Black Panthers to police accountability protesters to Occupy Wall Street. But he came of age into a different Oakland, one shaped by the forces of redevelopment and what we call gentrification, which is really a thesis about how a city's economic engine is supposed to work. While the city government was courting a whiter and richer city, Oakland's actual residents were being tossed about, pushed out of the city, pulled into the underworld, all in the shadow of the gleaming future city just across the bay here in San Francisco. Riley's distinct vision, I love booing San Francisco in San Francisco. Riley's distinct vision feels like a synthesis of all that's gone before, the absurdity of our current system, the power of people pulling together, the way that material conditions can feel, and also the fun and riotous pleasure of a street party in the flatlands. His two feature films are Sorry to Bother You and his new movie, I Love Boosters. Please welcome Boots Riley.
2: What's going on? All right.
1: Thanks.
2: What's happening? What's up?
1: Man. All right, we got to talk about Oakland then, given who we got in the crowd here.
2: All right.
1: So I'm doing an event with your father next month. He's got a book coming out. Legendary civil rights leader.
2: Yes.
1: But I don't want to assume that you just kind of learned at the knee of a civil rights organizer and leader. You've had to respond to your own conditions and the opportunities of our time. So where do you think you...
2: Well, we should also say, since we mentioned the book, should plug it because it's coming out. It's called Civil Rights and Structural Attacks.
1: Yes.
2: So.
1: Yes, that's right. That's right. And you wrote the foreword to it also.
2: Yeah.
1: Yeah.
2: The part that I left out of there that I should have added was, so my father is from Durham, North Carolina. And a lot of his accent has gone away, but it's a lot of it is still there on certain words. Mm. Like on the word communist. On the word communist, he still has a very North Carolina accent and says communist. As a communist. And he said that through my whole... So this is a thing that taught me. I didn't need to ask what the definition of communism is. Because it's in the word, in the way that it was pronounced. So...
1: Communist.
2: Yeah, communist.
1: Yeah. Where do you think that you have the most space between sort of where what your father believes and what he was arguing for and what you came to believe.
2: So, yeah, he didn't tell me a lot about what he was doing. I knew things. I knew certain, I mean, I was young. I was 8 years old when he left the communist organization he was in, which was Progressive Labor Party, which will come up in a second, because he left and it was during a big split. And but what I remember from before that was I remember he had his ribs bandaged up. And I asked, I must have been five or six, and I asked him what it was, and he said, well, we went to fight the Klan in Chicago, and one of them blindsided me with a 2x4. So I knew you're supposed to fight the Klan. You know, I knew the word communism, but so later. But that was just there. And yeah. Later, when I joined the group that he split from, right? There was obviously differences, right?
1: Yeah.
2: Because it's not the same as having the same political viewpoint. There's obviously differences. And I think when I joined that organization, it was the 80s, and there wasn't a lot going on anymore. And for me,
1: not a hot time for communism in America, as a generally speaking.
2: And mind you, it's only like 15 years after like a lot of stuff happening. But if you are 14, 15 like me, 3 years ago is a lifetime, right? One thing it did was it allowed me to have these ideas as my own, right? So I first got involved with that organization through the Watsonville Cannery Workers Strike in 86, and then joined the Summer Project, Progressive Labor Party and International Committee Against Racism, which was to help the Anti-Racist Farm Workers Union in Delano and McFarland helping folks that were organizing farm workers. So the differences there by this point, my father was a criminal defense attorney. And as I got more politicized, you know, I would be like, well, you know, what made you do that instead of, you know,
1: pushing for the
2: instead of staying in a revolutionary organization. And he felt that that was an extension of the politics that he had been involved in.
1: Yeah.
2: Right.
1: And so there's these other influences that are also present, though, in your life. I mean, there's a famous photo of you. I feel like it's recirculated every once in a while on social media of you with like Tupac. You are like absorbing the musical and kind of cultural legacy of hip hop. Like, how do you think that made its way into your own thinking? Or do you think it was more you were trying to take this revolutionary position into that space?
2: More the latter. I saw how hip hop could be a rallying cry. I saw some things happen that told me that.
1: What kind of things?
2: Well, so one thing was we were organizing and I've told this story before, so I'll try to tell a truncated version. You know, we were organizing in Double Rock Projects in San Francisco, and we would go there like every Sunday, and one day we went there and everybody was buzzing and they were talking about the night before. And what had happened the night before was, Rossi Hawkins and her two twin sons had gotten beaten down. Her two twin 8-year-old sons had gotten beaten down by the police. The neighborhood came out to defend them. The police shot up in the air. Everyone ran away. And what had happened the week before, maybe 2 weeks before, was the police had beaten someone down in Double Rock Projects really badly and put them in the back of their car and rode around with them for hours until they died instead of taking them to the hospital. So the crowd was invested in not letting them take Rossi and her two sons in the car. They ran away, and at a certain point they ran back, and they and by the end of the night they had gotten Rossi and her kids to the hospital and sent the police running out on foot without their guns and the cars turned over. The police cars turned over. And when telling this story, so, you know, when you got 30 people telling you a story, there's going to be a lot of differences in them. But what I said so far are the parts that were all the same.
1: That's a through line.
2: And yeah. And then the one other part that was all the same is that as they were running away from the cops who were shooting up in the air, somebody started chanting, "Fight the power, fight the power, fight the power." And this was 1989. The number one song on the radio was Public Enemy's Fight the Power. And everyone talked about how when someone started chanting that and they all started joining in, that they knew that they had a shared mission and that they had to turn around.
3: Yeah.
2: So when I heard that, I was like, damn, I better get good at rapping. You know, and I was not good. I was only not good. I was bad.
1: Yeah.
2: I was you know.
1: How did one get good at rapping in 1989? I mean, there was no SoundCloud. You're just out on the street.
2: We had we had records and recordings by then. You know. And, yeah. So you know, you just listened. You studied. You did everything you would do. I didn't have this idea that people are born with talent. I knew that it was, and this is through being in a disciplined organization that taught about dialectical materialism. And part of that leads you to the conclusion that not only is everything changing no matter what, but you can have a hand in the direction that it changes. And so through that idea, I realized I could identify the steps that I needed to get to get good. And, you know, I did become pretty well known for, lyrics and rapping, but it was through figuring it out. Like a lot of at first copying Ice Cube, you know, a lot of figuring that out. Then somebody told me, and I don't know whether it was a lie, but I'm glad they did. They told me Ice Cube practices his raps 100 times a day. So I was like, oh, that's what I got to do. And so I was doing that.
3: Yeah, yeah.
2: And then you're also looking at, like, you're thinking about culture and it's not just a rhythm skill or like a vocabulary skill. It's figuring out what's going on and what are people getting excited about. It. I think it's maybe that with a lot of art. So
3: yeah,
2: yeah.
1: I'm gonna skip ahead a little bit in your hip hop career to the release of Pick a Bigger Weapon, and on that track you've got on that album you've got I Love Boosters. Let's just hear just a little tiny snippet of I Love Boosters here for just one second.
4: A little more blessed, so into the revolution that I profess. My shirt is from Stacy, my pants are from Rhonda. My shoes came out the trunk of a baby blue Honda. My wardrobe's in luck if something falls off a truck. If you're looking for some leather, then go see Yolanda. I'm on the red carpet and they ask who designed this. I'm going to give a shout out to Bay Area's finest.
1: I mean, one of the things, you know, I've seen the movie. Probably many people have not had a chance to see the movie just yet.
2: People have seen the movie?
1: I take it back.
2: Okay.
1: Okay. So.
2: Okay.
1: In the lyrics of this song, There is this whole scene of going to this woman's apartment, which you then get to see on the silver screen in the movie. I mean, was this kind of one memory or one set of memories that sort of clearly enchanted you so that you wanted to make a song about it, then you wanted to make a movie about it? Like, what was it about going into that apartment? What was it about Boosters that...
2: Some of it was more like the backlash against them. That's why the song is called I Love Boosters, right? And how that is, you know, it's pretty known in many communities how there's someone that holds things together for folks who make it life a little bit, easier to navigate. You know, people coming up with, you know, using ingenuity to do those things. And there's a moral judgment that happens with it, but it's really just an economic, necessity that makes these certain, parts of illegal businesses, necessary and useful for folks. And so, in the same way that, you know, and so maybe not as revered, but in the same way that maybe midwives are thought of and thought of as, you know, as sort of a necessary thing to help, at one point to help communities who didn't have hospitals, right? I'm not saying it's as important as that, but, you know, there are, you know, this is something that folks live with and holds, and these are folks that have a place in the world. And when you talk to them, they, you know, even if they have started doing it for out of economic necessity, they do have some pride in that there are people that they are, helping out with these things.
1: Yeah.
2: So, I thought that that was, that in times when folks are, and especially in Oakland, you had a lot of things, it still exists, pushing back against, just the culture of black folks. And it's not only a thing that exists in the black community, but in this is the way that it comes about. Like, at a certain time when I wrote that song, there was, a big push for curfews. In Oakland, right? There was a big, backlash against people standing around in their own neighborhood, right? Things like that, which are the things that make community, right? Mm-hmm. We always talk about, you know, it takes a village to raise a child, but people are like, oh, I drove by the village and they looked scary to me, right? And so at the time I was living in Lower Bottoms, when I wrote that song.
1: West part of West Oakland for those who.
2: And it was, you know, so I just wanted to talk about why I respected those folks.
1: Yeah, yeah. Let's watch the trailer for I Love Boosters. Let's watch it right here. Here we go.
2: Cool.
3: What would be your biggest challenge in a job like this?
5: 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I just feel like, give it to me. It's mine anyway.
3: That is such a good answer.
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17: I'm an innovator making art.
10: Why are the nipples so big?

0: Just because, you know, this will be broadcast on the radio also. You've all already seen it, but maybe not everyone will have. Why don't you just tell us, like, what is this movie about?
1: Yeah, exactly. I would say that it takes place in the world of professional shoplifting, and it goes from there.
0: That seems like the plot. You know, in this movie, it feels like, right, you've got Corvette, who's a booster, and then you've got Chrissy, who's this designer, this fancy designer played by Demi Moore. Mm-hmm. And part of what's happening is kind of the rivalry between these two people. It's part of what's driving things forward, right? How much did you care about even the kind of personal motivations of these two people, and how much did you see it as a vehicle for sort of a larger thing, a larger message?
1: Well, I think the personal motivations are the thing that gets me interested. So much happens in cinema where, especially if they have someone, if you do happen to have someone who is struggling to survive, that's all it's about. Like, there's no, they don't have an idea about their own existence. They're not, if they want something, it's only material subsistence in some way. And so I'm really interested in Corvette's idea of her own existence and what she feels her art is doing. Corvette is
0: also
1: one of the boosters,
0: right, yeah,
1: who is played by Kiki Palmer and is our lead character. and so it's about what she thinks about the world and where she feels her place is in it. At the beginning, we hear her talking about her loneliness and how her art is a way to touch the world. With Christy Smith, who's played by Demi Moore, similarly, we hear her thinking about her art and what she feels it does for the world. A lot of what everyone says in this movie is something I would say. So even Christy Smith, even Dr. Jack, who's played by Don Cheadle.
0: Friends being friendly.
1: Yeah. It's not necessarily for the same reasons that I would say them, but these are all smart people, so I'm letting them pull from things that I think that they might do in order to win an argument.
0: Yeah, I mean, one of the most interesting things about the relationship between Corvette and Chrissy is, even though they're kind of set up in like a protagonist-antagonist kind of setup, Corvette kind of respects Christy's art, right? I mean, she's kind of into her design sensibility and her aesthetic.
1: Oh, definitely. I mean, it's in the film, it's what inspires her to be creating and someone that she looks to as a role model. Really starts thinking about it when Chrissy's ire is turned toward her. And this is and I'm only thinking about this now, but it does make sense. So maybe by the time I get to the end of this, I'll figure it out. It does. But on our first album, we had a song called F*** a Perm. and you know what we did, you know, it was a part of our show, because at the time, you know, I had my afro out and it was like a new thing to be doing that, to have a big afro out. And so we knew at every show somebody would be like, cut your hair, you know, and something like that. Or what are you doing? You know, and so we do the show and then we wait for someone to say that. And then we'd be like, hey, what did you say? What did you say? And then we'd give them the mic. They say, cut your hair. Then Pam would throw on the instrumental for a perm right then. And it would always kill.
0: They remember the coup for those who, yeah.
1: Yeah. And so we went on our first promotional tour doing this in 93, and we get to, Milwaukee, Wisconsin. And in Milwaukee, I don't know if it's the same, but basically they were way behind in style than we were. I'm just saying, like, this was before the internet and stuff. So, like, it felt like when we got to Milwaukee, and this is because we met some cool people there. When we looked out at the crowd, it felt like Oakland in 1986, right? And this was 93. So, meaning they all had bomber jackets, which are in now, and they, and like 90% of the crowd had curls, right? And, I might be exaggerating it in my head, but that's definitely what it felt. So much so when we looked out at the crowd, E-Rock said, don't do
0: can't play this.
1: Right?
0: E-Rock, I'm a member of the coup for those.
1: Yeah, he was like, do not do perm. And, you know. So we did the show. We did not do the perm. And we go out to the parking lot and signing autographs. And then there's a group of dudes, like, you know, on the other side of the crowd. They're clearly looking. They kind of seem hype. They all have curls. All have big, shiny curls. And one of them says, hey, Coop. A lot of people called me Coop. They thought that the coup was pronounced Coop, and they also thought that that was my name. So they were like, hey, Coop. And I was like, hey, what's up? And they were like, the perm, you, right? So meaning they had heard the album. This was not like a single. We had not done a video to this or anything. And the album was just coming out. And so they were clearly fans, and they like stomped away and went to their car, and we were rolling around with some rappers from there. We were going party to party, because that's what we did on that tour, was go to DJs and see if we could get them to play the songs. And so we're going party to party, and this car with those same dudes was following us. And they were bumping the music loud. They were bumping the album. And every time we got out of the car, they'd be like, Coop, the perm, you. But they're bumping the album. And, you know, and
0: I'm dying to see where this ends, by the way.
1: It doesn't end with something spectacular. It's just that then I realized

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1: It felt similar to the relationship I was trying to create between Corvette and Christy Smith.
2: Yeah.
3: You're listening to Boots Riley in conversation with Alexis Madrigal. This is City Arts and Lectures.
2: How do you go about developing the aesthetic for the film? Is it just like you're thinking, like, I just want to be interested in this? And do you think it's all one Boots Riley cinematic universe? Like, does this take place in the same world?
1: It doesn't take place in the same world. Matter of fact, there's a shot where they're in front of a theater that is playing Sorry to Bother You. So just so that nobody would ever try to put them together. I am looking at for visceral feelings, right? So how do I, in the same way, making that as exciting for me as it is for Corvette, I'm using what I learned from music. I'm using what you quickly learn in music is at least with rap, like you could be the best lyricist and all the lyric nerds are like, this is better than that. But most people are first just saying, what does the beat sound like? Right? What does it make me feel like? Right? And to be able to be like in your body and know what the music is making you feel like. Is it making you want to nod your head? Is it thrilling you? Is it making you depressed? Okay, so, and how, obviously that's what you want to do with cinema, but how do I do that right then and there in a frame and make people feel a visceral thing that's analogous to what the character is feeling, right? So I'm looking for ways to do that, and that may be through the camera movement, like she's not only pushing back through the store when she finds out her design is stolen, but we've got the racks moving side to side so that you feel this movement more. To the cutting and the rhythm of the images. And for me, I have to be in touch with that visceral aspect, and then the more cerebral part, I check it against that. But I don't, you know, for instance, there's all sorts of color theory where people are like, this color makes people feel this and makes people feel that, and then people try to memorize that. And, you know, and I'm like, I don't know, you know, like, this
2: turquoise
1: green
2: is good,
1: makes me feel this way, you know, and I have to be in touch with that as opposed to what I'm told the thing means, right?
2: Yeah. What about the kind of slapstick and absurdist kind of elements of the film? There's a bunch of those. I mean, is that how you kind of see the world in its kind of capitalist excess and alienation? Or is it more, that's just what comes out in the writing because you like that stuff?
1: Well, maybe a little of both in the sense I think. So a movie that I really like, Playtime by Jacques Tati, it is very physical. It's not necessarily as like... you know, bombastic as like Chaplin or Jerry Lewis or something like that, but it is very physical about a person's interaction with what he was critiquing about modern technology at the time. And so similarly, I think the physical action and the obstacles that Corvette faces are, you know, they have... they have some connection to in real life what she might need to face. So, but yeah, and this is me thinking about it afterward, right?
2: Yeah.
1: Because what I

0: what I realized is in between every project, I'll do a lot of interviews where I come up with what I...
1: The theory of the
0: thing. Yeah, this is what I do when I'm writing and this and that. And I can get it to where it sounds like great sound bites and sounds really cool. But then when I sit back down to write, I realize, that's not what I do. Right? Sometimes it's a close approximation, but, there's something that comes from the fact that I've been making art for 30 something years. And I have, and I've also been in the world for that long and not just making art. That I have opinions, I have ways that I think, human interaction happens. I have all of those things and I have, an analysis of the world and an idea about what I think it will take to change it. And there's some alchemy of all of that that goes in. But when you try to break it down, it gets really mechanical. And, I think you end up missing it, right? But I think it's worth it to talk about it. But as far as what I'm actually doing when I'm doing it, there's a certain part of it where I have to trust, like, I think this is awesome, right? I think this makes me feel a certain way. This makes my heart be, and I have to trust that I am also like, I'm not, I name check Jacques Tati, whatever, but I mean, I grew up watching the Goonies and E.T. and, you know,
1: Looney Tunes.
0: Big, you know, pop culture things. And so I don't think that my, and for the coup, like a lot of our stuff are like catchy choruses and things like that. So I realize that I like a lot of stuff that other people like. And all I can do is make sure that I like it. And I know that I have an intention behind it that builds up to this one main argument.
1: Yeah. One of maybe the main political argument, or at least the kind of the key political context, is the way that our kind of production systems work in this world now, working across nations, working across oceans. And this movie does try to attempt to kind of tackle some of those things. And I don't want to spoil it too much, but there's a very direct relationship between the American brand in this case and the sort of Asian manufacturer. And one of the things I wondered about in this movie is it feels like the trickiest thing about the way that we make things now is those ethical connections are so hard to make. And they are so diffuse and they're so liquid in so many ways that oftentimes you can't really just like press on Nike and hit this place over here that's making Nikes or that's making a piece of a Nike in a country in Asia. Talk to me a little bit about like how you see this like kind of global system of production and how you try and get at it, which has been so difficult. Like you can't just seize the means of production in one country when it's a global distributed way of doing
0: it. Well, strategically, you can leverage, you could hit a part of an industry or one particular company with a strike and, and stop production in that part of that industry and cause the need for negotiation at this point. It's something that has been done and is done. So I think what often gets put out there is more of an, don't buy from these particular companies. And I think that was, you know, that in certain cases when it's in concert with actual labor work stoppages and labor movements, then that can have some effectiveness. But I think there was a period of time where boycotts were pushed over strikes, and because it's easier to claim a victory, right? Sometimes, or it's easier to at least claim that that campaign is spreading. Because you don't really necessarily know. Whereas, and it's harder to, if you're organizing on the job, you have to work with people that you don't necessarily agree with, right? On everything.
1: Yeah.
0: You have to convince someone to do a particular thing, whereas with the way a lot of to take it away from boycotts, spectacle-based movements are, you're like, everybody who agrees with this, come meet over here. And not saying that that's easy, because that's hard to do, but it is. It's not as difficult, I think, as organizing on the job, because you're going to meet a lot more obstacles, and it's a different sort of a thing, right? So
1: you're up against an organized opposition a lot of time.
0: Yeah, but what I will say is what we should know is that between 2020 and 2024, there was the largest strike wave in U.S. history since the 70s, right? With thousands of strikes and work stoppages, and many of them not in places that had an organized union at the time. Some of them later joining organized unions, some of them still in that process. We're seeing a big push of radicals organizing on the job and trying to get to organizing a mass militant radical labor movement. And so I think that, how do you get to this sort of amorphous thing where it's like you're trying to, get some folks to not buy Nike, some folks to, not buy this other product. That thing sometimes I believe is what has recently got a lot of people burnt out, right? Because everything feels like this hill you'll never get up. But I think when you look at what gets people involved in movements, what I've noticed is that when people can see a way to win, then they get involved. I think that's what's happening right now, is that people are seeing that organizing labor could actually win, and are going toward it.
1: Yeah. In the movie, right, there's a situational accelerator, right? An actual device. In real life, it feels like there actually are a couple of situational accelerators at work right now.
0: Yeah.
1: One being Donald Trump, who you've hated forever, basically, mm-hmm. as documented in the Coos music.
0: Yeah.
1: And two, especially here, we're in Hayes Valley, there's more AI companies within like 10 blocks than there are in like all of Europe, from this, where we're sitting right now. Don't you love AI? I love people start booing even before. I'm just curious, like, how do you see these things accelerating the situation? It certainly feels to me like Donald Trump was that, and it feels to me like AI, particularly for workers, is that again.
0: Well, starting with the second one first, since the 50s, there's been an argument that you don't need to really organize because it's not going to have any power because robots are going to take over everything. That's articles, you can find articles saying
1: sure.
0: that in the 50s.
1: Yeah.
0: There are certain things that are mechanized now, but that didn't take anyone's jobs. The things that took people's jobs was not organizing, right? There's all sorts of studies that show there were different times when the working class in the U.S. could have been organized, or let's say this, the unions that existed just allowed certain things to happen, right? Talking about the 60s and 70s. Now, right now, I think AI is being used to have that same argument. What we got to know is about is that there. Let's separate the kinds of AI. There's generative AI, which is what a lot of people are talking about when it comes to music and movies and what they more call artificial intelligence. Then there's mechanical, you know, things like press zero, you know, say operator if you want the operator, whatever, right? So I'm not talking about those sorts of things. But a lot of the generative AI, especially with film, so this tells you certain things. A lot of it has just been faked. A lot of, you know, so there are people who were crew members who signed NDAs but told me that they shot those Google VO commercials, right? So, and that maybe there was AI used like in the editing or something like that, but, you know, the ones where they're like, oh, it's weird that none of us are actors, but those were actors, right? And then other things that come up that do look crazy, but they were like, but they were actually, there's actual VFX, regular VFX and regular CGI being done. There's $1 trillion at stake. So people are scamming their asses off, right? There's a thing that you can find online where they had that one where it's, Brad Pitt fighting, Tom Cruise, and somebody exposed how the company that did it, they just had fighters against green screen and, did a couple things that are very similar to what, video games have been doing for the last 15 years, just sort of wrapping buildings and things like that. So, there's a lot of grift happening right there. And beyond like the investment grift that's happening, the grift that then comes is using it to convince people that their world is going to change so much and they don't need to organize.
2: Yeah.
0: And that's where I see it coming up all the time. You see it online when people are talking about organizing this place or organizing that place. Somebody's always like, well, it's all going to be AI. You're going to, you know, you need to get with this. And it's the same, you know, thing that we heard with NFTs. There's the same thing that we heard with, you know, the Google goggles or whatever and all that kind of stuff.
2: Yeah.
0: You know, but basically it just pushes this thing and it turns into something where you give more of your information to them or something like that.
2: Yeah.
0: But as far as the situational accelerator, I think that the people are, you know, the people are the situational accelerator. We decide what we're going to focus on with organizing, where the levers of power are. And we organize in those places. And that's what accelerates the situation.
1: Let's let the people ask you some questions.
0: Okay.
1: How about that? We probably got about 10 minutes of questions here. There's going to be some folks running around with mics. And who wants to go here? Oh, we got one right there in the front. All right.
3: This first question's in the front to your right.
4: All right. I've listened to your music since I was a teenager, and I told a buddy that I was coming here, and he goes, you better ask him if he's going to make some music, because this is this. Well, not from the entertainment position. Like, I work with Sage Francis. I'm a photographer. Okay. Atmosphere, you know, Slug.
0: Yeah, cool.
4: All them. And really, this moment is so profound. I mean, we're all watching the chaos, the circus that feels like a bad movie. And I get that the movie itself, you know, like this is a new form of art for you to convey your message through. Is there an opportunity to come back? Because I think there's a real fertile soil, as it were, to plant some new seeds. Because we need it.
1: People want the music.
4: Yeah.
1: Thank you.
0: Well, I have to look at time versus outcome. So definitely with my music, I've heard for many years people saying stuff like, oh, it influenced me to look into radical politics. It influenced me to join an organization or that, you know. And that's always been interesting because I never know whether somebody's just saying that because they're meeting me, right? And they're just looking at it that way. Not that they're being dishonest, but what I can say is that with Sorry to Bother You, for instance, we reached a lot more people than I ever have with any of my music. And during that strike wave that happened, I got dozens of messages from people with a particular, and I could sum up the different versions of the story as something like, hey, we were trying to organize either a strike or a union at my job site. We didn't think we were going to have as much success as we did. We thought we were up against these obstacles. We had everybody watch Sorry to Bother You, and everybody voted to strike, or everybody voted to have a union. And then, you know, one anecdote was somebody in Baltimore told me there was like a 60-person job site, and they had been organizing to have a union, and this was the vote. They were all voting by show of hands on whether or not to have a union. And they thought they were going to win, but they thought it was going to be by the skin of their teeth because there had been organized opposition. And right when it was time to do a show of hands, saying yay to having a union, somebody in the middle of the crowd said, "Equisapiens, let's be out." And then everybody laughed and every single person raised their hand. And so it's hard because I've never had some piece of art that was as effective, right? So matched with, I don't even know how people listen to music now, you know, like, so I'm kind of like, how would I, you know, I don't know who's listening. And, you know, just to be honest, like, I'm 55 now. A lot of people started deciding they were old when they were 33, right? Like, stop coming out to things. And when they come out, they want to hear only the stuff that they did when they were 16, you know? They're not like keeping up with the stuff, so it's kind of ends up feeling, I don't want to feel like I'm in nostalgia. I want to feel like I'm right here, and I want the movement that we're creating to be right here and right now. Yeah.
1: We got another question right over here.
3: This question's over here on your left.
2: Hi, thank you so much. Just gonna fangirl for a moment. I'm a huge fan of your work.
0: Thank you.
2: There's something really special about the way you tell your messages that feels uniquely Oakland. Mm-hmm. It's silly, it's impactful, it's raw, and I wonder what you can say about this physical location that has influenced your work. I ask that from the perspective of someone who works with a global audience of social innovators. And I often try to convey to them, like, this special way that we have of creating revolution here. And I can't quite put it into words, but I think you might be able to. So I'd love to hear your thoughts.
0: Hmm.
2: Thank you.
0: Yeah, thank you for that. You know, having grown up most of my life in Oakland, it's hard for me to separate, like, what part of that is Oakland, because it's just, that's the air that's around. I think it's more about maybe also the sort, cause you could be in different worlds in Oakland. Like, even though there are spaces where a lot of people come together, there are spaces also that are segregated. And I think I definitely hung with a lot of people that made, at the time while I was forming my stuff, to where I wasn't concerned with some of the same things that other folks that were making art that they thought of as radical were concerned with. I wasn't concerned with sounding like I was saying all the right things. I was concerned with the people that I knew that I was speaking to and how to get them involved in class struggle. And so that shaped certain things, and maybe, you know, that shaped also you know, me knowing the other work that was out there. I needed my work to play next to Mac Dre. I needed my work to play next to, you know, Spice One, who that's our first compilation we came out on. Often that shapes some of it, but I can't do a comparative thing with some other area. I would just be spitballing. All I know is it's everything is through that filter, you know, it's all through that filter. One time I was on the road with, and I'm going to give a shout out to my boy Thomas Pridgen. I don't know if you know him. He's like a very accomplished drummer. He used to drum for the Coup before he was in Mars Volta. And we were driving, and I was like listening, like, because I was the driver, so I was listening to Parliament Funkadelic for hours. And then he was like, can we listen to something else? I was like, well, we're playing the funk. We need to be listening to the funk. He was like, no, you know, because if I listen to, it doesn't matter whether I listen to jazz or classical or anything. If it goes through me, it becomes the funk. Right. And that's similar to the, you know, I became this filter that was created by my surroundings. And so all of these things come through me, and they have this color on them. They have this funk. And I think that's
1: a good answer to what
0: you're talking about.
1: Boots Riley, thank you so much. Thanks so much.
0: Thank you.
1: Have a great night, everybody.
0: If you haven't seen I Love Boosters, please go see it this weekend.
1: Yeah. Yeah.
0: All right. Thank you so much.
1: Thank you all.
0: Thank you. Thanks a lot. Thanks.
1: Yeah. Sounds awesome.
5: 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The recording engineer is Jim Bennett. 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
6: 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And here's the forecast from the National Weather Service. It'll be mostly clear tonight with overnight lows in the mid-50s. Tomorrow will be sunny and warm with highs ranging from 71 at Ocean Beach to 96 in Concord for the Bay region. The forecast high for Sacramento tomorrow is 98. I'm Michelle Hennigan. 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
7: Hello and welcome to Newsday on the BBC World Service with Barbara Plett-Usher in Nairobi, and I'm James Copnall in London.
8: We have a special report from Myanmar, where the forced conscription into the military means rebel armies are losing ground.
7: Our correspondent has met some of those who've been forcibly recruited and tells the story of their escape.
8: Iran has launched a wave of strikes at U.S. targets across the Middle East. It follows U.S. strikes on Iran in response to the downing of an American helicopter.
7: We're warming up for the Men's Football World Cup too. Newsday's Isaac Fannin will be covering the tournament. He sets the scene for us from Los Angeles.
8: And is the barbecue under threat in the home of the Barbie? We'll hear from Australia on a famous company going out of business. That is after the latest world news.
9: BBC News with Moira Alderson. The United States says it's completed a series of strikes against Iran, which has retaliated by launching drones and missiles. The US military described the attacks as a proportional response to the downing of an American helicopter on Monday. Our Middle East correspondent, Yolande Nell, has more.
10: In terms of what the Iranian state media have been reporting, explosions as a result of these US strikes, they're saying that these were concentrated in the south of the country, the port city of Bandar Abbas, Keshem Island. There were water reservoirs that were struck, leading to the disruption of water supply in one area. They have then been swift to retaliate themselves, attacking Bahrain, where the US Naval Fifth Fleet is based, Kuwait. And this time, the Iranians also targeted Jordan. We believe that's the first time that's happened since the ceasefire came into effect 2 months ago.
9: Rebels fighting the military government in Myanmar have told the BBC they're losing ground because of a shortage of manpower and equipment. New drone technology and the forced recruitment of tens of thousands of conscripts has helped the junta to retake lost territory. Our reporter, Quentin Somerville, was in Myanmar.
11: Well, the rebels are taking far more defensive positions than offensive positions. One of the biggest rebel groups in the north of the country has said exactly that. It's switched to defensive operations. And what we're seeing across the country is a counter-offensive from Myanmar's military. And that counter-offensive is making progress. They've managed to take some strategic areas. They still don't control large parts of the country. Fewer than half of the country is under their control. But they're making gains. I couldn't quite say yet that the junta, Myanmar's military, are winning, but they've certainly stopped losing.
9: The Taliban authorities in Afghanistan say Pakistan has carried out airstrikes in three provinces, killing 13 people and injuring a further 14. A Taliban spokesman called it a humanitarian crime. The reported strikes followed an attack by the Pakistani Taliban on a security forces checkpoint near Peshawar, which killed at least six paramilitaries. From Islamabad, Caroline Davis reports.
12: A tribal elder and a local journalist from Khost told the BBC that there were explosions in the middle of the night when two civilian houses were hit in Spera district. They said initial reports suggested that eight people were killed and two others injured. Another local journalist from Kunar said that bombing there had killed one child. The Afghan Taliban spokesman shared graphic images of the children he says were killed by Pakistan. The relationship between the two countries has dramatically deteriorated over the last 8 months. Pakistan has previously launched air attacks on Afghanistan, saying it is targeting infrastructure that supports terrorists. But on this occasion, it's yet to comment. The Afghan Taliban have always denied they harbour these groups.
9: BBC News. New figures show the world experienced the second hottest May on record last month. The EU's climate monitor said average temperatures were driven up by the developing El Niño weather pattern in the Pacific Ocean and an unusually early heat wave in Western Europe. The warmest May ever recorded was 2 years ago. The US House of Representatives has passed a long-delayed bill to fund immigration enforcement. The $70 billion bill, which the Senate has already approved, now goes to President Trump for his signature. Democrats had wanted changes to the way Immigration and Customs Enforcement operates after its agents killed two citizens in separate incidents. A man accused of shooting dead 15 people at a Jewish event on Bondi Beach in Australia last December has been charged with an additional 19 offences. Katie Watson has the details.
13: These fresh charges were filed in April, but only now have they been confirmed by authorities. 24-year-old Naveed Akram faces 10 counts of shooting with intent to murder, 6 counts of discharging a firearm with intent to resist arrest, as well as 3 counts of causing wounding or grievous bodily harm with intent to murder. That's in addition to the other charges he already faces, 15 counts of murder, 40 of attempted murder, and 1 of committing a terrorist act. Naveed Akram was critically injured by police at the scene of the shooting. He was later transferred from hospital to prison. He's yet to enter a plea to the charges.
9: Almost 20,000 people in Japan have signed an online petition protesting against the Trump administration's use of manga and anime characters in social media posts. On Saturday, Donald Trump shared a video depicting himself as the protagonist of the popular series Naruto, prompting criticism from fans of the show. The White House has also released videos of US military strikes on Iran mixed with clips from another series. BBC News.
7: Thank you for that news. Hello and welcome to Newsday on the BBC World Service. Barbara Platt-Usher in Nairobi and I'm James Copnell in London.
8: We'll have a report from Myanmar. Our correspondent has gone to talk to rebel fighters against the military regime. And there, he met several army deserters who told him how they managed to escape the clutches of the junta.
7: Plus, Isaac Fannin has moved his sports desk to the rather sunnier location of Los Angeles. Isaac, are you having to drop the word football ahead of the World Cup and use the word soccer over there?
14: Absolutely not, James. If I am, I'm just explaining that we're playing the football with your feet. And a little bit later on, we're going to be speaking to a FIFA official or a former FIFA official later on in the programme. So plenty to come from the World Cup.
7: Yeah, lots of stories, as you'd imagine. We'd love your thoughts on any of them, whether they're football, soccer, or indeed anything else you hear on Newsday. You can send us a WhatsApp or text message on our usual number, +44 77 86 20 50 85.
8: In Myanmar's civil war, there's been a change. The military, which seized power in a coup 5 years ago, had been losing ground to rebel and ethnic groups across the country. But the forced recruitment of tens of thousands of conscripts has led to a change in fortune, and now it's the armed opposition that's on the defensive. New drone technology is also helping the junta take back some of the territory it lost. The coup leader, Min Aung Hlaing, has taken the role of president in elections which most view as staged. He's given the armed opposition until the 31st of July to enter peace talks. All the main resistance forces have rejected that proposal. Our correspondent, Quentin Somerville, has just returned from time with rebel groups in Myanmar's Bagaw and Karen states.
15: Hidden deep under forest cover in Myanmar's Karen state is a field hospital, a jumble of bamboo and wooden buildings that treats resistance fighters injured in their battles to set Myanmar free from military rule. So we're in the operating theatre. It's running off solar power and generator. It is quite hot in here. Jazoo is on the table, still awake. Jazoo has a long gash at the top of his leg. They're trying to save his leg, which was injured as a result of him stepping on a landmine. He was on his way back from a military assault. As they turn him over, you can see that the back of his heel is all gone. It's just raw flesh. People sustain injuries from landmines every single day here. Dr. Song is the surgeon here. They say they carry out operations every day in this operating theatre. Never stops in terms of casualties.
16: I don't know. There were days during the 5 years that I have been here when I couldn't describe the sorrow with words anymore. There's not just bombing, later kamikaze drones and artillery as well.
15: What do you say to young people in Yangon and Mandalay today who say, the coup was 5 years ago, Min Aung Hlaing, the junta leader, is about to become president, this is all over?
16: Ah, yes.
17: What do you say to them?
16: If young people choose not to oppose the dictatorship now, then this cycle of revolution and resistance in our country will just continue, repeating itself endlessly.
15: There's about 10 rebel militia fighters who are heading to a base called Papon. Now, they have that junta base surrounded, but it's heavily armed. They have artillery, they have the ability to call in airstrikes, they have mortars. But they are surrounded on all three sides by the rebels.
18: We're on a rare thing here, an asphalt road, and that means we're a big target. You know, these men are listening out for drones. Commanders here tell us that Myanmar's military has the edge in terms of quantity and technology. Strikes come almost daily, they say.
15: Commander Ko Kong of the People's Defence Force takes me on patrol to a captured junta base.
19: The danger from drones is definitely increasing. It would be easier for us if we also had jammers.
15: So there was a drone overhead and we just had to take cover. But we can't hear it now. And the PDF forces think they might have brought it down. But they can't confirm that. In any case, we have to wait at this position. Just like the conflict in Ukraine, like the conflict in Lebanon, drones are everywhere now, and very quickly, drone warfare adapts and escalates. And that's exactly what's happening here in Myanmar.
20: Ko Kang and his men took control of the sprawling military base back in March 2024. But now he's braced for the worst. As many as 2,000 soldiers are advancing towards Papun. The junta's ranks have been replenished after it began enforcing a conscription law, which means that all 18 to 35 year olds have to serve 2 to 5 years in the military, whether they like it or not. It's been a game changer for their enemy, says Ko Kang.
19: Military forced conscription became the main challenging factor for us on the battlefield, as it gave the military limitless manpower. Our resources are very constrained. With limited funds, we cannot source required components as much as we want, and we cannot recruit new soldiers as easily as the military.
15: This resistance base is hidden deep in the forest. Time and time again we hear from resistance fighters that one of the reasons that Myanmar's military, the junta, has regained the initiative on the battlefield is because of thousands of new recruits, forced conscripts, some of whom never wanted to fight. Well, here at this HQ there are 4 deserters from the junta forces and they've agreed to speak to us. How did you escape from the army?
21: From the military outpost, we planned to escape from the bathing place. 2 of us went down to the bathing spot first, while the other 2 stayed behind to keep watch. Once all 4 of us had gathered there, we waited for the right moment and slipped away as soon as we could.
17: Did any of you want to join the army, or were you forced to do so?
21: We were forcibly recruited against our will. They began grabbing people from their homes, seizing people they found on the streets, even taking people in broad daylight. Before we even understood what was happening, we were sent to the front lines. They treated us terribly from the beginning to the end. We couldn't endure it anymore.
15: The junta's new recruits may not be willing, but they've revived the military's fortune. Once on the defensive, they're now mounting offensive operations across the country and attempting to take back border posts that fell to the resistance. Although the military still controls less than half of the territory in the country. The rebels, for their part, 5 years after the coup, are struggling with recruitment. Back at the clinic, I asked Jazoo, now in a recovery ward, if the heavy casualties suffered by the rebels has been worth it.
22: No, it's not worth it. If we compare material gains against a life sacrificed, then no, it's not worth it. The lives of our comrades can never be exchanged for anything. I'll return to fight one way or another. I will fight until the end for the future of our children.
15: It's not all
20: just battlefield injuries here. The wife of one of the fighters is heavily pregnant and the contractions have just started, so they're going to deliver the baby. So Major Mo is pretty close now. This is her first baby. The baby girl they call Su Pei. It translates roughly to fulfilled wish. Her parents say that all they want for her is a peaceful and democratic Myanmar. But after 5 years of hard fighting, that dream of these young revolutionaries still seems far beyond their grasp.
8: And that was Quentin Somerville reporting from Myanmar. You can now watch the full documentary, The Secret Jungle Hospital, on the BBC News channel on YouTube.
7: Well, earlier we also heard from David Gum Ong. He's Deputy Foreign Minister of the Myanmar National Unity Government. That is an internationally unrecognised government made up of elected lawmakers from Myanmar overthrown in the 2021 coup.
2: I would like to first say kudos to the incredible, you know, courageous journalist, Mr. Somerville, for his, you know, very courageous work doing the ground, you know, journalistic work, you know, interviewing some of the resistance fighters. But, you know, I would say the military situation all across the country, it starts to look increasingly, you know, more fragile and more hard to predict for the junta as well, you know, as well as for the resistance fighters. But, you know, I would say the general sort of the bigger picture says that, you know, the junta still controls less than 50% of the country. And that's just, that still remains a reality, you know, on the ground.
7: Do you accept the fact though that the conscripts and the use of drones is swinging the balance a little bit more in the junta's favor?
2: Yeah, I tend to agree with the, you know, how the conscription law has exacerbated the sort of the realities on the battleground. Yeah.
7: What are the possible implications of that for those who wish to see the military junta gone?
2: It's going to be very long and arduous journey for all of us, for all the citizens, you know, also, you know, men and women who are perfectly healthy and are, you know, according to the conscription law, are eligible to be conscripted. They're going to, you know, face a very difficult situation, you know, for everybody. And it's going to help the junta, you know, I guess in the near term, but then again, you know, it all comes down to how well trained these new, you know, recruits are, and they're not. They're mostly used as a human shield, and they're being sent to the front lines just to be killed and exploited. It's very inhumane, and we gotta, you know, call the junta out. It's not really helping them militarily in any way possible.
7: What do you think is the key factor internationally that is allowing the military junta to keep going? Where do you think is it getting its main support from?
2: I would definitely say it's, you know, it's Moscow and other powerful countries in the region that are propping up the regime by lending them support, whether that's, you know, financial or, you know, military equipment and weapons and dual use technology. And also one of the most coveted things for the junta is the political legitimacy, which it is receiving partly from, for example, the junta boss recently visited India. And also, you know, we were aware that some of the ASEAN member states are also willing and eager to bring the junta back into the ASEAN fold. You know, those diplomatic endeavors are actually really jeopardizing the democratic movement. It's actually what's sustaining the military rule in Burma.
7: The thoughts there of David Gum Ong, Deputy Foreign Minister of Myanmar's National Unity Government, that is an internationally unrecognised government made up of elected lawmakers who were overthrown in the 2021 coup. Newsday on the BBC World Service with Barbara in Nairobi, James in London, and Isaac Fallon joining us from Los Angeles as the World Cup is about to get underway. How's the city gearing up for the competition, Isaac?
14: Yeah, I think it's getting ready, James. You know, everywhere you go, you see adverts advertising the competition, which obviously starts in Los Angeles in a few days' time in that opening game against Paraguay. So I think people are getting ready. I've not seen too many United States jerseys on my travels in the city, but that's not to say that there aren't many about. I have seen a few Paraguay fans, though. So, yeah, it's one of those where I think that the city is slowly getting ready, and I'm sure it will reach fever pitch when the football and the action starts on Thursday here.
7: Yeah, and the last time the US hosted the World Cup back in 1994, the sort of cliche was that lots of Americans didn't really know, didn't really care that much about soccer. That's changed a lot, though, I'd imagine, over the years.
14: Yeah, absolutely. I mean, I've been watching a lot of American TV, and ESPN is obviously the biggest sports channel here, and in their rundowns, a lot of the times they are talking about football. You know, I think a few years ago, that's not something that would have happened. I think a bonkers story that will be on the news tomorrow on American TV is around a women's football match featuring the United States, actually, where they beat Brazil 1-0 in Brazil in a friendly, but there was carnage at the end of this match. 8 members of the Brazilian squad, 4 players and 4 coaching staff were sent off at the end of the game. Brazilian players were unhappy with some of the decisions taken by the referee, and they surrounded her. Absolutely chaotic scenes in that, and I have no doubt that that will be featuring on American TV tomorrow.
7: Yeah, also I guess on American TV, some pretty bad news for Iran's football fans.
14: Yeah, so of course they open their campaign in the World Cup here in Los Angeles on Monday when they take on New Zealand. Now, every football federation at this tournament is given an allocation of 8% of this stadium for every one of their matches. Now, Iran had started selling tickets to some of their matches, but then it was revoked by FIFA. They say that is something that the United States have done. Of course, it's to do with the war that's taken place between the two countries, and so the tickets have been taken away because the United States has a trade embargo on Iran at the moment. So FIFA say that they are working to try and fix this issue, but it's just another example, James, of the political tightrope that the FIFA have been walking when it comes to dealing with this issue. The first time we're ever going to see two nations at war during a World Cup. It's a really difficult situation for them, and I think there are plenty of Iranian American fans here wanting to go and watch their team play on Monday, and it's up in the air whether they'll get to do so when they play at the SoFi Stadium in Los Angeles later on.
7: Isaac Fannin in Los Angeles following that, and so much more for us at the World Cup. Thank you very much indeed.
8: To the latest in the Middle East now, as the U.S. has launched fresh strikes on Iran after President Donald Trump accused the Islamic Republic of shooting down an American Apache helicopter, which had been patrolling the Strait of Hormuz. In a social media post, the president said the two pilots have been rescued uninjured, but he added that the U.S., out of necessity, had to respond to the attack. The U.S. Central Command, also known as CENTCOM, said a proportional response had been launched against Iranian aggression. It comes as Israeli forces carried out more strikes across southern Lebanon on Tuesday. At the weekend, Israeli attacks on the Lebanese militant group Hezbollah, which is backed by Iran, triggered an exchange of fire between Iran and Israel for the first time since April's truce. For more, I spoke earlier to our North America correspondent, Peter Bowes.
0: President Trump says this was a deliberate act by Iran to bring down this military helicopter in the Strait of Hormuz. There was quite a dramatic-sounding rescue, a successful rescue of the two pilots. U.S. Central Command said that they were recovering and were in a stable condition. And that's what prompted President Trump to say on social media that the U.S. would retaliate, and he said that would be out of necessity, and that retaliation came very quickly. The US response was swift.
8: Do we know what they struck?
0: Yes, we do. They have issued a statement in the last few hours saying that the US forces have completed what they described as self-defense strikes against Iran, saying that they struck Iranian air defense, ground control stations and surveillance radar sites near the Strait of Hormuz, they say with precision munitions from US Air Force and Navy fighter jets. They say, and they're repeating a phrase that they used earlier, that the operation was a proportional response to recent attacks on US forces, and they say international commercial ships transiting regional waters, and US Central Command saying that its forces remain vigilant and postured to defend against unjustified, as they put it, unjustified Iranian aggression.
10: Are the Iranians likely to see it that way, as proportional? I mean, what are they saying? We know that they have launched strikes against U.S. air bases in a number of Arab countries.
0: Yes, they have. In fact, Iran were equally quick to launch retaliatory attacks in the region, drone, long-range missile strikes, according to their state media, targeting American bases in Bahrain, Kuwait, and Jordan. And Iran's Revolutionary Guards have warned that they are ready to deliver what they say would be a crushing and decisive response to any further U.S. attacks. So I think the answer to your question is that Iran doesn't see it in the same way as the United States. And this really raises tensions, I think, to the point that these are the most serious issues to be raised during the two-month ceasefire. And it really raises questions about the continuation of the ceasefire while, as we understand it, talks in the background continue to try to reach a peace deal.
10: Do we know whether the Iranians deliberately targeted the U.S. military helicopter?
0: We don't know that for certain. There's much debate about that. There is an investigation. Some have speculated that it could have been accidental. It could have been accidental as a result of that incredibly crowded waterway, the Strait of Hormuz. We have commercial vessels in there. We have military vessels. And it may well have been a technical issue that led to the downing of that helicopter. Or it could have been deliberate. And I think the jury is out on that in terms of what the actual truth of the matter is.
10: And that was our North America correspondent, Peter Bowes.
7: Newsday on the BBC World Service. Now, are we possibly looking at the end of barbecues in the home of the Barbie? One of Australia's best known barbecue retailers has gone out of business after almost 50 years. Our business presenter in Singapore is Maura Fogarty, and she's been looking into this and joins us now. Maura, tell us more.
1: Yeah, so look, the company, right, Barbecues Galore, had a very bright red logo. The stores were very easily identifiable, and for 50 years, it kind of ruled the barbecue space in Australia, also selling outdoor furniture and heaters as well. But it's really been on kind of facing rough times in the last, you know, few years, and eventually got to a point where today it said that it was winding up the company and closing down more than 60 stores across the country. It will be kind of making staff redundant as well, but it also talked about how it will make sure that all staff will be paid their benefits and entitlements. But for many Australians, you know, we're outdoor grilling and barbecuing is a very big part of the kind of social culture. It is quite, you know, interesting that an iconic brand such as this hasn't been able to kind of keep up with the competition from other retailers, both in-store retailers as well as online retailers as well.
7: Yeah, absolutely. And we've had quite a few nice sunny weeks recently in London. My kids have been pushing me to get the barbecue going here. What about in Singapore? Are barbecues popular? Probably not as much open space as you get in Australia, I guess.
1: No, and most people here live in apartments or flats, right? So they don't have that kind of, you know, backyard space that Australians have. Actually, but I will say this. One of the iconic dishes of Singapore is marinated meat grilled on little wooden skewers called satay. So we have our own version of like a national food eating pastime in Singapore, and the satay is the closest you'll get to an iconic barbecue dish.
7: Sounds delicious. I'll put it on my menu. Maura Fogarty.
1: Very, very. With a peanut dipping sauce as well. Bliss, I say. Bliss.
3: Sounds great. More Fogarty in Singapore. Thank you very much indeed. All barbecue recipes welcome on our message line. We've been getting quite a few in actually on a story we're going to cover shortly on the US decision not to give a visa to the Somali referee Omar Artan, who is going to take part in the World Cup. Amara Alpha in Sierra Leone says it was an unfortunate and unacceptable situation because he's one of Africa's most respected officials. More on that story to come here on Newsday on the BBC World Service with Barbara in Nairobi and James in London.
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0: This is NPR News.
1: I'm Dr. Anthony Lizowitz, and this is Climate Connections. In February, under the Trump administration, the Environmental Protection Agency announced the repeal of its endangerment finding. This finding provided the legal basis for regulating climate pollution under the Clean Air Act.
2: I was dismayed, and as a mother and a grandmother, I couldn't imagine that the EPA would take that position.
1: Almeda Cooper of the nonprofit Moms Clean Air Force worries about how this will affect kids, because in addition to warming the climate, fossil fuel pollution harms people's health. Children are especially vulnerable because their lungs are still developing. And those in black and brown communities, which are more likely to be located near power plants or highways, bear the greatest burden.
2: Tailpipe pollution is a huge problem, particularly for chronic diseases such as asthma.
1: States and environmental groups are pursuing legal challenges, and Cooper's group is urging legislators to oppose the administration's action.
2: We are not going to give up. We are going to continue to speak up and to do everything we can to make sure that we can protect the future of our children and our grandchildren.
1: Climate Connections is produced by the Yale Center for Environmental Communication. 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
3: The Pentagon's dispute with Anthropic has placed the San Francisco company and the issue of civil liberties and artificial intelligence in the spotlight. 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
4: Good morning. I'm Michelle Martin. Serena Williams is back. On Tuesday, the 44-year-old won her first pro tennis match at Queen's Club in London. This after stepping away for 4 years. It was doubles with 19-year-old partner Victoria Mboko. Williams delivered up to 120-mile-an-hour service winners, but gave herself a C-minus grade. The crowd seemed pleased at her performance, but there were some tough critics, her daughters. Williams said after the match, one wanted to know what was for dinner, the other wanted to go to a toy store. It's Morning Edition.
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0: It's Morning Edition from NPR News. I'm Steve Inskeep.
4: And I'm Michelle Martin. Good morning. Canada is best known for its winter sports, but along with the U.S. and Mexico, it's hosting this year's World Cup, which starts tomorrow. Sheena Rossiter reports from Edmonton on World Cup fever starting to take hold.
6: Team Canada fans gather in a bar in downtown Edmonton ahead of one of the pre-World Cup friendly matches.
7: Who's ready to kick off World Cup season?
6: Traditionally, this hasn't been a familiar scene in Canadian bars. Fans gathered supporting the men's soccer team.
8: It's so nice to see the enjoyment of the beautiful game here. There are so many people that are thrilled and excited.
6: Ian Racine is among those fans. Decked from head to toe in the Team Canada kit, he's a fierce supporter of his national team, something that wasn't always in vogue.
8: For years and years, soccer fans in Canada were supporting England or Italy or France or Argentina. Now you're getting to see kids walking around the streets wearing Alphonso Davies jerseys. There's potential in Canada right now.
9: Canada gold at Tokyo 2020!
6: Canada's women have long carried the game, decades of dominance and Tokyo 2020 Olympic gold. They even hosted the Women's World Cup in 2015 to roaring acclaim. Yet now, with ticket prices through the roof, even diehard fans might be shut out of the stadiums in the two Canadian host cities.
10: It feels like the business aspect of the game has taken precedent over every other aspect of the game in the lead up to this World Cup.
6: Rob Nottenboom is president of the Voyagers, a national soccer fan club. He says that the high ticket prices are taken away from real fans.
10: The paying market is not the only aspect of this that needs to be considered. The good of the game and the players and the fan experience should also be something that gets a bit of a higher priority.
6: Tickets in Vancouver and Toronto have soared into the thousands, with some topping $3,000 Canadian dollars. That's over $2,000 US for a single seat. With stadiums reportedly half full ahead of Canada's opener against Bosnia, prices are expected to drop. Still, with a spotlight on the host nation, the World Cup could give the sport a major boost across Canada. Tim Adams is the founder and executive director of Free Play for Kids, an Edmonton-based charity that empowers kids through sports like soccer. He was also the vice chair for the Edmonton bid to be a host city for this World Cup.
11: Canada is this great multicultural country that celebrates people from all around the world, and we have all this amazing athletic and mental talent here that we'd never tap into.
6: He hopes the global presence of this tournament will leave a social legacy and help grow the game on home pitches.
11: I'm sure this event will really help put a spotlight on that. Hey, what's in Canada? If we have a great performance, that spotlight will get bigger and bigger.
6: In their only two World Cup appearances, Canada's men have yet to win a game. If World Cup fever is to stick, they'll need to start winning to advance beyond the group stage. But as every follower of the beautiful game knows, where there's passion, there's hope. For NPR News, I'm Sheena Rossiter in Edmonton.
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1: And here we are, orbiting around the Bay Area in San Francisco. It's listener-supported KQED, all on this Wednesday morning. I'm Dave Freeman. Good morning, and thanks for joining us at 519. Much to share, KQED News, with Joseph Jiha coming up. And, of course, we're working on the very first California report, listener-supported. You'll get that with Marty Bolaños in about 31 minutes or so. In the meantime, let's go to Mel Baker. He has a look at the Wednesday morning drive. What's happening, Mel?
2: Well, in Burlingame, southbound 101 before Poplar Avenue, a two-car crash is in one of the center lanes. Traffic's backed up to Rollins Road. And on the other side of the in the East Bay in Richmond, 580 eastbound before Buchanan Street, all the lanes are blocked by a crash there. Traffic is backed up to Central Avenue. Coming up on the Bay Bridge, we're starting to see a little bit of slow traffic at the toll plaza. Then it becomes stop-and-go at the incline to about the other side of Treasure Island. This is due to road work, though. Mel Baker for KQED.
1: 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Ahead on KQED News, as the Bay Area welcomes this year's FIFA World Cup, at least one local soccer team plans to boycott the tournament, saying the sport has become too beholden to financial and political interests. The move comes as San Francisco City FC charts its own future. That and more coming up on KQED News, listener-supported, by the way. 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
3: I'm Alexis Madrigal. Next time on Forum, the Trump administration said it will allocate $75 million to fund a coal export terminal in Oakland. Previous efforts to open that kind of facility were met with major opposition. We'll talk about why the Trump administration wants to ship coal through Oakland, what community members think, and what this means for the environment and climate change. That's at 9 a.m. right here on KQED.
1: Bay Area inland, get ready for a heat advisory. It officially starts at noon today until Thursday evening. Sunny, warm to hot temperatures today around the Bay Area. 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
4: It's Morning Edition from NPR News. I'm Michelle Martin.
0: And I'm Steve Inskeep. Good morning. Soccer's World Cup begins tomorrow. The United States is a co-host, so is it being a good host? Miguel Delaney is covering events. He is chief football writer for The Independent. Good morning, sir.
5: Morning.
0: And you join us from New York City. How welcoming has the United States been as teams arrive?
5: Well, I suppose with any World Cup, there's always two elements to this. There's the atmosphere on the ground, which is very welcoming, especially I made a point kind of walking around New York City yesterday to get a bit of a flavor for it. And then there's, I suppose, the state, the structures, which has felt, I mean, look, for a Western journalist, I was fine coming in, obviously, but to a lot of participants in this World Cup, mm-hmm. our referee, Omar Artan, the Iranian team, naturally given the context, but also the Senegalese and Uzbekistan teams, it has not been welcoming. And so far we've seen issues with visas and entry that, to be honest, have not been seen at any previous World Cup. And that is for a very specific reason that I think does touch on a lot swirling around this competition, both in terms of, I suppose, what the World Cup is right now, issues, the debates around the US, and also FIFA President Gianni Infantino's relationship with Donald Trump,
0: yeah.
5: which is traditionally, for every single World Cup, in order to host the competition, there are contractual guarantees, or contractual provisions that certain, and this is in FIFA's literature, quote unquote, guarantees have to be made on visa permits, on entry. Hmm. And that's because, as Infantino himself said in 2017, everyone has to be there for a World Cup to actually function. It is a global party.
0: Wait a minute. You've raised a lot of issues here. First, you referred to people who've been kept out of or sent away from the United States. Are you telling me the United States actually had contracted to let everybody in?
5: Well, I mean, look, when you sign up for a World Cup initially, The agreements are all there, or the provisions are all there in FIFA statutes. You have to, usually, every single host has to sign this. Now, of course, I don't know specifically whether the US has to do it, but it's generally a condition of hosting a World Cup. And like as someone in football put to me yesterday, it seems evident that in this case, for the first time in history, FIFA couldn't secure these guarantees, or even if those guarantees existed, which we don't know about, FIFA had no control over the tournament.
0: Yeah, in any case, it's not normal. Yeah.
5: And it's not to say that FIFA overrule a state's laws. That's not, although there are examples of that in the past, not least in Brazil, South Africa. It's more so the relationship between the two. Because usually, I mean, look, there's an 8-year relationship here from when the World Cup was first awarded in 2018. Usually out of that, these situations are calm. Instead, it's evident that FIFA came into this tournament not knowing any of this. I mean, the one with the referee, the referee would have been pre-vetted. It's remarkable he got to a situation where he could actually arrive at the US, be questioned for hours, and then turned away. How do FIFA have no knowledge of that? Where's the communication?
0: Even though it would seem that Gianni Infantino, as you said, the head of FIFA, has a very close relationship with President Trump, which he seems to have cultivated over many years. What is that relationship like, and is everyone comfortable with it?
5: Well, certainly it's publicly a very good relationship. I think the general descriptions are of cravenness, obsequiousness. He goes out of his way to try and flatter Trump. And the argument from the FIFA side is that this is necessary because one Donald Trump decision can cause chaos for the tournament. Instead, it does seem that Infantino has overstepped so many times because he's so ensconced with Trump. Even some of the things he said, the events he's appeared at. I think he's been in the Oval Office more than any quote-unquote state leader, which is how basically some of FIFA see Infantino and how Infantino, I think, wants to position himself. But he's been there more than anyone. And yet, despite all of that, as someone with knowledge of a lot of this put to me, the Trump administration have basically not given FIFA help on anything, from infrastructure to obviously this main issue of visas. And yeah, it's just one of so many issues swirling around this World Cup.
0: Miguel Delaney is chief football writer for The Independent and also author of States of Play, How Sports Washing Took Over Football. Thanks so much.
5: Thank you.
4: Some good news this morning from a pencil and paper test given every 4 years since the 1970s. After years of declines, the National Assessment for Educational Progress shows younger students gaining in reading and math. Many of them started school after the pandemic began. NPR's Sequoia Carrillo reports.
6: As an education reporter, it's been a while since I've heard this.
7: I think this is an optimistic release.
6: That's Matt Soldner. He's acting commissioner at the National Center for Education Statistics, which helps oversee this exam. The federal long-term trend report looks at achievement in two key subject areas for 9 and 13-year-olds.
7: We're seeing some really encouraging signs for our 9-year-olds. They're making progress both in reading and in mathematics.
6: Especially notable is the progress lower performing students made. That's a group that struggled to make gains. So what happened with those younger students?
7: Our 9-year-olds were about 4 when the pandemic was declared.
6: Their schooling wasn't really disrupted.
7: For 13-year-olds, though, the pandemic was the backdrop for the elementary school experience. When the pandemic was declared, they were in second or third grade, which are the years when they were surely learning foundational literacy and numeracy skills in the classroom setting.
6: It makes sense, then, that their scores continued the downward trend of the past decade. This is the first report of its kind since the Trump administration began making cuts to the Education Department last year. They also cut a dozen of these student assessments, which means the next time students see these test questions will be 7 years from now. Sequoia Carrillo, NPR News.

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1: KQED News in just a minute after Joseph Jiha, after Mel Baker gives us Bay Area traffic right now.
2: On the Bay Bridge, just checking in again here, the metering lights are on. The traffic is stacked up really from before the toll plaza to about the incline, just barely moving along, but hopefully the metering lights will clear that up shortly. That was due to earlier construction. Good news in Burlingame, that 101 incident at southbound 101 around Peninsula Avenue has been cleared now. Traffic is a bit slow through there. Mel Baker for KQED.
1: 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Sunny, warm to hot weather today. Bay Area highs in the 60s near the water. Upper 80s, far inland. Heat advisory starts at noon today. I'm Dave Freeman on KQED. Good morning. The time now is 5:30.
3: Live from KQED News, I'm Joseph Jiha. San Francisco's public school chief is testifying before a congressional committee this morning in a hearing that Republican representatives say will focus on parental rights and inappropriate course content. KQED's Katie DiBenedetti reports.
4: Superintendent Maria Sue will likely have to answer questions about the district's policy on parental disclosure and course content on topics like race and sexuality. That could include the district's controversial ethnic studies curriculum and protections for LGBTQ students. The hearing comes as the Department of Justice probes SFUSD over whether parents are able to opt their kids out of lessons on sexual orientation and gender identity. Policy experts say the hearing could be laying the groundwork to withhold federal funding or drum up controversy around liberal cities' schools. I'm Katie DiBenedetti, KQED News.
3: San Jose City Council is setting aside $1 million to help residents facing the threat of deportation. The City Council approved a budget unanimously yesterday that closes a $50 million shortfall, largely by tapping reserve funds. Councilmember Peter Ortiz praised the budget for supporting immigration nonprofits.
5: When we talk about immigration services, we're talking about keeping families together, helping people navigate complex legal systems, and making sure our neighbors can live with dignity and without fear.
3: The budget picture was improved in part by Measure A, the hotel tax increase, which was approved by San Jose voters last week, which will bring in nearly $7 million in the upcoming fiscal year. San Francisco has started work on the long-awaited renovation of a historic plaza that has served Chinatown for more than a century. KQED's Aya Ali Ahmad reports.
6: Let's go Chinatown!
7: The $73 million project at Portsmouth Square will include a new, much larger clubhouse and an upgraded playground and stage. Chinatown has thousands of single-room occupancy units, meaning for many residents, the square is their only common space. Annie Chung of Self-Help for the Elderly runs senior programs out of the current clubhouse.
8: I felt goosebumps on my arms because I'm not just imagining these new activities, but in 2 to 3 years, all these new activities and amenities of our new park will become reality.
7: The park will be closed to the public until 2028. I'm Aya Ali Ahmad, KQED News.
3: The National Weather Service has issued a red flag warning for the North Bay Mountains and the East Bay Hills. The warning starts today at 11 a.m. and continues through tomorrow morning. Bay Area Weather Service meteorologist Braden Murdoch says the warning is due to gusty winds coupled with critically dry conditions.
9: This is really strong setup for if any spark really starts a fire, that fire is going to have the opportunity to grow very quickly in those areas. So that's why we have a red flag.
3: The service has also issued a heat advisory through tomorrow evening for most of the region. Temperatures could reach near triple digits in inland areas like Santa Rosa and Livermore, while San Francisco and Oakland are expected to reach the low 80s tomorrow. I'm Joseph Jiha, KQED News.
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1: 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Morning Edition ahead, also coming right up this hour, the California Report.
0: This is Morning Edition from NPR News. I'm Michelle Martin.
11: And I'm Steve Inskeep. Congressional Republicans approved $70 billion in funding for federal immigration enforcement last night.
0: The bill, now heading to President Trump's desk, will fully fund enforcement through the rest of his term. This money is in addition to tens of billions of dollars already approved last year.
11: NPR Homeland Security correspondent Jimena Bastillo is following this. Jimena, good morning.
12: Good morning.
11: What's in the bill?
12: Republicans in Congress voted to send tens of billions of dollars to two agencies, Immigration and Customs Enforcement and the Border Patrol. This includes $38 billion just for ICE, which is a bit over three times the previous annual budget Congress had.

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3: 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An investigation by the Associated Press and KFF Health News finds immigration facilities are not providing adequate medical care. Detainees are not getting necessary medications on time. Infections and cancers are not being treated, and there's inadequate prenatal care. Medical neglect at ICE facilities. Next time, here and now.
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4: When you need medical care, instead of a doctor, you might see an advanced practice registered nurse. But in some places, strict regulations lead some of these nurses to move to other states, limiting health care access, especially in rural areas.
5: When you tether people like that, it prevents expansion into those underserved communities.
4: 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Restrictions on nursing, on All Things Considered, from NPR News.
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6: Our World Cup coverage bringing you all of the top news and stories on the pitch and off. 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
1: 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That story is coming up next, along with a California Report at 5:51.
0: This is Morning Edition from NPR News. I'm Michelle Martin.
8: And I'm Steve Inskeep. Ukraine is showcasing the skill that has helped them battle Russia's army. It is the skill that allowed them to slow Russian advances and also to strike far into the enemy's territory, the ability to operate drones. NPR's Hanna Palomarenko reports that some operators took part in a competition.
9: In Truskavets, a resort city in western Ukraine, hundreds of miles from the front line, it looks and sounds like a festival. On this sunny late May afternoon, there is a big stage with a jumbo screen in a city park, food stands serving barbecue and hot dogs, and colorful tents everywhere. And then there is a familiar noise, buzzing, the sound of drones flying. In this war, that's usually the sound of danger. There are soldiers here too. But the drones are not Russian, and the soldiers are not getting ready to fight. They are about to take part in a competition run by Ukraine's military, where they will show off their skills. The host calls out the participants from the stage. They are from 19 brigades and include the best drone pilots from the armed forces and the National Guard of Ukraine. Command Sergeant Major Denis Kardash is the mastermind behind this competition. He says the major goals for the drone operators are to learn from each other and support each other. Kardash says the competitors came directly from the front lines, and for them this is an opportunity to take a break from the war, see their families, and demonstrate their level of training. He adds that such events also bring together military and civilians. Kardash says civilians can see that soldiers are just ordinary people, for example, someone who was a baker or a driver just a year ago. My best pilot used to make ice cream, says Kardash. There he is. He waves to the pilot in the crowd, a man with a short beard and a tattoo of red flowers on his forearm. The pilot comes up to greet him. At the request of Ukraine's military, which cites security reasons, NPR is identifying the pilot by only his military call sign, Lolik. Lolik joined the military as a volunteer at the start of the war in March 2022. He is now 31 and has worked his way from infantryman and scout to drone pilot. Today, Lolik is participating in several events. And he is cheered on while he pilots a drone that has to pop a small balloon pulled by another drone. There are also drone races on courses with flags, gates and tunnels. The pilots maneuver their drones through sharp turns, changing directions and speed. In other words, everything a drone operator does in combat. Lolik is leading, the announcer says. The scoring is based on precision and speed. Winners receive expensive, cutting-edge drones for their units. And even though Lolik doesn't score enough to win these drones, he does get his own prize, a chance to see his family. He says they have been his constant source of support throughout this war. Anna Polomarenko, NPR News, Truskavets, Ukraine.
8: 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I'm Steve Inskeep.
0: And I'm Michelle Martin.
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10: Where there's a high wind advisory and on 580 westbound coming out of the pass around Grantline Road, reports of some kind of fire possibly. Otherwise, it's only slow in that direction. 205 westbound, though, is backed up solid to Nagley. And on the Bay Bridge, the backup is now through the maze. Mel Baker, 4KQED.
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13: On the next Fresh Air, actor Josh O'Connor. He won an Emmy playing a young Prince Charles in The Crown. Now he's the lead in Steven Spielberg's new film, Disclosure Day. We'll talk about his approach in this new blockbuster and Spielberg's decades-long exploration of the idea that aliens are among us. Join us.
1: Coming up this evening at 7 p.m. This week on Bay Curious, campsites are hard to get in California. Maybe you've experienced that. So consider trying dispersed camping instead. KQED Outdoors reporter Sarah Wright explains it. That's on Bay Curious, wherever you listen to podcasts. Stay cool, stay hydrated today. Heat advisory starts at noon today. Inland areas of Northern California, Bay Area high 70s up to the 90s. Hotter tomorrow.
14: Good morning. This is the California Report. I'm Mati Bolaños in San Francisco. Republican Steve Hilton is advancing to the general election for California governor, edging out Democrat Tom Steyer for the second spot in the November race. KQED politics correspondent Guy Marzorati has more.
15: Hilton, a former political advisor in the UK and Fox News host, will face Democrat Javier Becerra in the fall. Hilton was able to consolidate support from California Republicans after an endorsement from President Donald Trump. That support helped him edge out Steyer, a Democrat who spent a record $216 million of his own money on a campaign built on progressive calls for new taxes on corporations. Hilton will attempt to become the first Republican-elected governor in California in 20 years. For the California Report, I'm Guy Marzorati.
14: Before the governor's race was called, Hilton joined other Republicans in Southern California, calling for changes to the way votes are counted in the state. This comes after baseless claims from President Trump that the state's election system is rigged. When asked at a press conference yesterday if he would categorize the election as rigged, Hilton wouldn't go that far, but adds,
16: "We take all of this very seriously because it's incredibly important that Californians have the chance to vote for change. And so we've got to make sure that nothing untoward happens."
14: He says the counting of votes needs to be faster and that the state should require voter ID and only send out mail-in ballots to people who ask for one. A number of key congressional races were also called on Tuesday. In District 22 in the Central Valley, progressive Democrat Randy Villegas will take on incumbent David Valadao in November. In the 6th Congressional District, independent Kevin Kiley advanced to a runoff with Democrat Richard Pan. And there are two seats that will pick candidates from the same party. In the District 7 race, challenger Mai Vang will face Democrat incumbent Doris Matsui. And in District 40 in Southern California, two sitting members of Congress will face off, Republicans Ken Calvert and Young Kim. Now, let's turn to immigration. The White House is appealing a judge's decision to strike down President Trump's $100,000 fee on the H-1B visa. That's Silicon Valley's main pipeline for foreign talent. But this case is one of three, and big tech is still waiting to exhale, as KQED's Rachel Miro reports.
17: On Monday, a judge sided with 20 states led by California, which warned the fee would gut staffing at public schools, universities, and hospitals. UC Berkeley Law Dean Erwin Chemerinsky says this fight is likely headed to the Supreme Court.
18: Separation of powers matters. The Supreme Court has emphasized, as recently as the Terrace case, that Congress alone has the power to tax.
17: A White House spokesperson told KQED the H-1B program's been abused for decades. The president has clear authority to limit who enters the country, and the administration is confident it'll win on appeal. For the California Report, I'm Rachel Miro.
14: Millions of Californians who buy their own health insurance on Covered California are struggling to keep up with the cost. Now, Governor Gavin Newsom wants the state to chip in and pay a bigger share of their monthly premiums. Jackie Fortier with our partner KFF Health News has the story.
19: Veronica Walter dreads picking a new health plan. She and her husband together make less than $40,000 a year. That's too much to qualify for state help paying for insurance. She lives in the Bay Area, where she cobbles together what work she can as a pet sitter and teacher's aide. She knocks on the wooden table for luck.
20: Hopefully nothing happens with my husband's work, because my jobs are just part-time and it's gig work.
19: California Governor Gavin Newsom is asking the legislature to put more state money toward helping some people pay their monthly insurance bills. His proposal would expand subsidies to Walter and about 200,000 others like her. Lower-income people who buy their health insurance on Covered California, but their earnings are just high enough to put state financial help out of reach. Peter Lee is a former director of Covered California, now a health insurance expert at Stanford. Since the state can't afford to discount everyone's bills, he says targeting money toward lower-income people is the right approach.
21: For them, a $50 a month difference in their premium is the difference of having coverage or not having coverage, because every dollar that they're working with is really being stretched with housing, with food.
19: Newsom's plan is designed to help, but even if it passes, nearly a million enrollees will be left out because they make too much money. In the past, they would have gotten more federal dollars to reduce their monthly insurance bill. The Republican Congress allowed those extra subsidies to expire. Now, Lee says, that money is gone, leaving a gaping hole.
21: Remember, we're losing $2.5 billion in federal funds.
19: Michael Cannon says California shouldn't try to fill that hole. He's director of health policy studies at the Cato Institute, a libertarian think tank.
22: Subsidies are just going to drive prices up even further.
19: Cannon wants state lawmakers focused on something else, cutting the actual cost of health care. He says Newsom's plan hands more money to insurance companies.
22: You are not requiring more from them. You are just giving more to them. You're not requiring them to compete. You're telling them they don't have to.
19: From her condo in Newark, Veronica Walter is watching closely. If the plan passes, she and her husband could get some help. But even with the subsidy, they would pay about $200 a month for health insurance. She's not sure they can afford it.
20: When you add in all the meds that I take on top of the $200 for us, it just really adds up. And then if you're going to pay a copay every time you go see the doctor, you know, like, it's really steep.
19: State lawmakers have until June 15th to finalize the budget. Whether state subsidies make the cut won't be known until then. And even if they do, the details will take months to work out. For Veronica Walter and hundreds of thousands like her, it means more waiting. Lower health insurance bills, if they come at all, won't arrive until January.
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2: And that is the California Report for Wednesday, June 10th. We're a production of KQED News. I'm Adi Bolaños. Thank you for listening and have a great day.
1: And before 6 a.m., let's find out about traffic conditions now with Mel Baker, starting in Union City this morning.
10: 880 southbound at Alvarado Niles Road, a three-car crash being moved to the shoulder right now. Traffic is backed up to Whipple Road and slows all the way back to 238. No delays on the San Mateo or Dumbarton bridges yet. Mel Baker for KQED.
1: 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Look for sunny, warm to hot temperatures today around the Bay Area near the coast. The cool spot to be maybe 70 or so, much warmer inland today into the upper 80s, maybe 90, even hotter tomorrow. I'm Dave Freeman. Good morning at 6 a.m. You're on KQED San Francisco, KQEI North Highlands, Sacramento.
5: Good morning. President Trump's choice for South Carolina governor made it to a runoff, and Democratic voters picked their challenger against the governor of Nevada. We have the primary results on Morning Edition from NPR News.
23: On KQED News, Fairfield's mayor has resigned amid doubt about where she lives. I'm Joseph Jihan.
5: Members of Congress have questions for Bill Gates today about his relationship with Jeffrey Epstein. I'm Steve Inske.
24: And I'm Michelle Martin. The interview is happening behind closed doors. Survivors want more transparency. Also, what happened when the leaders of North Korea and China met this week? And Soundgarden guitarist Kim Thayil on being a grunge pioneer and putting together one more album. It is Wednesday, June 10th. On this day in 2015, Juan Felipe Herrera became the first Latino poet laureate of the United States. News is next.
25: Live from NPR News in Washington, I'm Corva Coleman. A wartime spike in gasoline prices has pushed inflation to its highest level in more than 3 years. NPR's Scott Horsley reports on the latest cost of living data from the Labor Department.
26: Consumer prices in May were up 4.2% from a year ago. That's the biggest annual increase since April of 2023. Prices rose by 0.5% between April and May, with energy costs accounting for more than 60% of that monthly increase. Stripping out volatile food and energy costs, so-called core inflation was 2.9% for the 12 months ending in May, a slightly larger annual increase than the previous month. Gasoline prices have moderated in recent days, but are still about $1.17 a gallon higher than they were before the U.S. and Israel launched their war on Iran. AAA says the average price of regular gas is about $4.15 a gallon. Scott Horsley, NPR News, Washington.
25: Iran says it targeted U.S. military bases in Jordan, Kuwait, and Bahrain today in response to American airstrikes in Iran. The strikes follow the downing of a U.S. military helicopter near the Strait of Hormuz, as NPR's Jane Araf reports.
0: Jordan says it shot down five Iranian missiles fired toward Azraq in eastern Jordan. The U.S. military has a major presence in a Jordanian airbase in the desert there. Jordan said shrapnel from the interceptions caused no damage or casualties. Iran said it destroyed U.S. fighter jet hangars and a command and control center at the base. The U.S. military did not comment. Iran also targeted a U.S. airbase in Kuwait. And in Bahrain, where the U.S. Fifth Fleet is based, sirens sounded while the government urged residents to seek shelter. Jane Araf, NPR News, Beirut.
25: President Trump wrote online this morning that Iran has taken too long to negotiate a deal and, quote, now they will have to pay the price. It's not clear what this means. In a second posting, Trump praised the U.S. military blockade on Iranian ports and claimed lots of oil is getting through the strait. Oil traffic has been nearly shut down since the U.S. and Israel attacked Iran on February 28th. Congress has passed a $70 billion package to fund immigration enforcement programs through the end of President Trump's term in the White House. Congressional Republicans used a budget maneuver to adopt the measure. NPR's Jimena Bustillo reports Democrats had objected.
4: Congress was originally on track to fund these parts of DHS, along with many other parts of the federal government, though through its normal appropriations process. But Senate Democrats pulled their support for that measure and for all of DHS funding after DHS agents shot and killed two U.S. citizens in Minneapolis in January.
25: NPR's Jimena Bustillo reporting. President Trump is scheduled to sign the measure into law this morning. 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
6: Live from KQED News, I'm Joseph Jiha. Fairfield Mayor Catherine Moy has resigned after questions were raised about whether she still lives in the city. Moy's resignation Tuesday came shortly before the city council was set to meet to discuss allegations stemming from a move she made in 2025. In a statement on social media, Moy said she made the decision to resign after suffering, quote, extreme duress and discrimination. She described the allegations as motivated by politics and suggested that she'd been targeted for her opposition to a large development project. The mayor's resignation comes 1 week after a deadly shooting after a high school graduation in Fairfield. Bay Area transit agencies are preparing to serve tens of thousands of riders heading to World Cup matches at Levi's Stadium starting this weekend. KQED's Azul Dahlstrom-Ekman reports.
7: Of the six matches at Levi's Stadium, four start at night. Agencies are coordinating special service to make sure people who take public transit aren't stranded on their way home. Michelle Bouchard is Caltrain's executive director.
8: What is going to be really important and what we've been working hard on is making sure that to a rider, we are a cohesive ride, whether they're taking BART to Caltrain to VTA.
7: VTA will provide service for 2 hours after late night matches and will be timing transfers with other agencies. San Francisco's Muni will run a shuttle between Caltrain's 4th and King Station and Union Square as late as 3 a.m., depending on match start times. I'm Azul Dahlstrom-Ekman, KQED News.
6: And I'm Joseph Jiha. Good morning.
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10: 37 westbound between Wilson and the lane merge is just crawling along. It's very heavy there. It continues a bit slow as you head out towards Skaggs Island past the lane merge. Coming up on the Richmond-San Rafael Bridge, it's heavy from about Castro Street to the toll plaza. The Bay Bridge backup, though, is through the maze and pushing into Emeryville. Delays continue as you get near Treasure Island, where the has been an accident involving a motorcycle. It's caused traffic to back up to the incline. Mel Baker for KQED.
1: 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Stay tuned for Forum coming your way at 9 this morning. Forum will talk about a planned coal terminal on the waterfront in West Oakland and what it means for the environment and climate change. The developer has been working to build the shipping terminal for more than a decade and has now resolved a slew of lawsuits and secured a pledge of federal funding. More about this on listener-supported Forum starting at 9. Forum 9 to 11 today, and it's rebroadcast tonight 8 to 10 here on KQED News. For the Bay today, sunny and hot. Heat advisory starts at noon through Thursday night.
24: It's Morning Edition from NPR News. I'm Michelle Martin.
5: And I'm Steve Inskeep. We have results from multiple primary elections this morning.
24: Maine, Nevada, North Dakota, and South Carolina picked their general election contenders in several high-profile matchups.
5: NPR's Sage Miller is following it all. Sage, good morning.
9: Good morning.
5: Let's begin with the Maine story. I mean the Maine primary. Who won?
9: Okay, it's going to be a matchup between Democrat Graham Platner and longtime Republican Senator Susan Collins. But, Steve, this outcome was predictable. Both candidates just didn't have a serious primary challenge. Mm-hmm. But I want to spend a minute discussing the importance of this race. Democrats have their eyes set on taking control of the Senate in November. In order to accomplish that lofty goal, they need to beat Susan Collins. And the thing with Collins is that she's just no stranger to a competitive race. But what could be a weak spot for Collins is that while she isn't a Trump loyalist, she is still a Republican, and in a time where Trump is unpopular nationally and in the state, her party affiliation could hurt her.
5: I know that Democrats are excited about Graham Platner, but of course he also has faced a stream of revelations about his past. NPR's Leila Fadel interviewed him, in which he talked about some of the revelations, and then within a day or two there were more revelations. Is this not really affecting Democratic voters at all?
9: So it may be, but we just don't really know the outcome of that yet. We'll find out more in the general, but Platner really does believe that his platform and his personal transformation is enough for voters. But he has had a lot to answer to since launching his campaign in August. Most recently, the New York Times published a story where previous romantic partners called Platner toxic and someone who does not respect women. But many politicians have survived scandals these days. While Platner's past may have resulted in him dropping out at one point in time, that's just not the political landscape today, Steve.
5: Okay, let's go to some of the other states that Michelle mentioned. South Carolina, the governor's race, the governor's primary is not decided.
9: Oh, no. The race is not over because it's heading to a runoff. The candidates have dwindled down, though, to South Carolina Lieutenant Governor Pamela Evett and Attorney General Alan Wilson. Both of these potential nominees are Trump supporters, but Evett is the only one endorsed by President Trump. While she didn't win the nomination outright, it does show Trump support is still important in South Carolina.
5: Okay, now this one is interesting, too. Nevada is an increasingly blue state, but they have a red governor, Republican Governor Joe Lombardo, and now he has a Democratic challenger.
9: Yeah, he is going up against a Democratic Attorney General Aaron Ford, and he's going to take on Lombardo in November, as you said. And since Nevada is a swing state, this is a really good testing ground for what kind of Democratic candidate can win in these tough, high-stake races. Notably, Ford beat out a more progressive Democrat in the primary, and the race has been labeled a toss-up, so Democrats feel like they have a shot at taking the office in November, and Lombardo faces a challenging re-election campaign, especially at a time when the Republican president, as I said, is increasingly unpopular nationally as well as in Nevada.
5: Okay, so one more race. California took days and days to count their ballots, but they finally have things set for the general election in the governor's race. What's going on?
9: Yeah, so Democrat Javier Becerra clinched his spot in the general election on Friday, and last night the Associated Press called the second place spot for Republican Steve Hilton. He's a British-born former Fox News commentator who has President Trump's backing. And now in a solid blue state like California, Becerra has a pretty simple path to victory as a Republican has not won statewide office in 20 years.
5: Sage, thanks for the update.
9: Thanks.
5: That's NPR Sage Miller.
24: Dave Wasserman also stayed up to watch the results last night. He's a senior editor and elections analyst with the nonpartisan Cook Political Report. Good morning, Dave. Thanks for joining us.
11: Good morning, Michelle. Thanks for having me.
24: Okay, so it took a week, but the runoff for governor of California is set. Republican Steve Hilton will face Democrat Javier Becerra. The Democrat Tom Steyer is out, this after spending more than $200 million on his own campaign. Now, the primary was nonpartisan, but the choice in November will still be between a Democrat and a Republican. Dave, does this say something to you about voter sentiment in California today?
12: Well, the primary wasn't quite nonpartisan. Candidates' affiliations were on the ballot. And the question was whether we'd have a Democrat and a Republican or two Republicans and or two Democrats. But as it stands, there's no chance that Steve Hilton, a Trump-endorsed Republican, will win in a state as blue as California in a year as blue as 2026.
13: You said as California is a blue state, but an election as blue as this one is. What did you mean by that?
12: This is a very favorable year for Democrats because President Trump's approval rating, according to our tracker, is just south of 40%. And so his approval, particularly among Hispanic voters, white voters without college degrees, we've seen a big drop off in his support from where he was in 2024. Therefore, California is just not in play, especially for a Republican who's endorsed by the president.
13: Okay, let's turn to the main Senate race now, where Democrat Graham Platner was declared the winner when only 8% of precincts were reporting results. And this despite the fact that Platner has been dogged by allegations of past misconduct toward women, something he has addressed head on, including in his victory speech. Let me play a short clip.
14: If you believe, as I do, that we can change our politics and change our country, then you must also believe that people can change.
13: Dave, where do you put his chances against the longtime Republican Senator Susan Collins?
12: Platner's chances are still roughly a toss-up. And we don't have a lot of polling data to draw on since these most recent revelations about Platner's treatment of women. However, we do know that he needs to win a robust share of women, particularly older women, to defeat Susan Collins, because in her last election 6 years ago, she was able to run more than 10 points ahead of Donald Trump on the ballot among that demographic, and that helped her hold on in a blue-leaning state. Graham Platner has demonstrated support among the blue-collar population in Maine that powered him to a lead over Governor Janet Mills. Nonetheless, she still carried about 20% of Democratic primary votes. And that illustrates that Platner does have some work to do to consolidate his own coalition and convince skeptics in his own party who may be uncomfortable about some of his past indiscretions to defy those and vote against Collins anyway.
13: Let's go to South Carolina now, where President Trump backed one of the winning candidates in the Republican primary for governor, and that was Lieutenant Governor Pamela Evatt. There's still going to be a runoff, though. Does this tell us something about the power of Trump's endorsement?
12: We've seen, particularly in state races, there's a limit to the influence of the president's endorsement. His preferred candidate in Iowa, Congressman Randy Feenstra, lost his primary just earlier this month. And Pam Evatt, even though she had the president's endorsement, didn't really break a third of the vote and will be heading to a runoff against Attorney General Alan Wilson. And in Evatt's case, her opponents have criticized her for living outside the state for most of her adult life. She only moved to South Carolina in the mid-aughts. And so she still has the advantage in this runoff and the general election, but it's going to be competitive.
13: Before we let you go, let's have a word about Nevada's governor's race. It's a toss-up, we are hearing. Here's the state's Democratic Attorney General Aaron Ford speaking after the polls closed.
15: And guess what? We got a governor here that won't stand up to Trump. That's a real problem, don't you think?
13: He's referring to Republican Governor Joe Lombardo, who he's going to face in November. Does Ford have a chance?
12: Well, Nevada's economy has faced unique challenges, especially during COVID and its aftermath, and it's still reeling from the effect of inflation and tariffs and job losses. And President Trump is unpopular in Nevada just a couple years after flipping the state. And so Aaron Ford, the Democratic Attorney General, has a good chance based on voters' concerns about the cost of housing and other goods, even though Lombardo remains more popular in the state than Donald Trump.
13: That's Dave Wasserman. He analyzes elections for the Cook Political Report. Dave, thank you so much.
12: Thanks, Michelle.
16: In this election year, something surprising has happened in Congress. The Republican-controlled House of Representatives approved legislation in favor of unions. Some Republicans joined Democrats to approve it. Many people who vote to form a union discover that it takes them a very long time to get a contract, and this legislation would force employers to negotiate and get the government involved if a deal is not reached within 90 days. NPR's Andrea Hsu reports.
3: The bill is called the Faster Labor Contracts Act, and it would do just that, speed up the time it takes newly unionized workers to get a contract, which is the whole point of unionizing. The average time is 465 days, according to Bloomberg Law, but sometimes it's way longer. Those Starbucks baristas and Amazon warehouse workers who unionized more than 4 years ago, they still don't have contracts. New Jersey Democrat Donald Norcross sponsored the bill. He's a union electrician.
17: So I'm proud to rise in support of what would be the most impactful protection for workers' rights in nearly 100 years.
3: His bill seeks to give companies a deadline. It requires employers to start contract negotiations within 10 days of a union election. And if no deal is reached after 90 days, either side can call in federal mediators. If another 30 days pass with no deal, a panel of three arbitrators would settle the matter, taking into consideration things like the employer's financial health and the worker's cost of living. Gregory Hoff says the strict time limits on negotiations are a problem. He's general counsel for an association representing chief human resource officers at Fortune 500 companies.
18: Sometimes these things do take time, as frustrating as that is.
3: Union contracts can be hundreds of pages long, he says, and they may be in place for years.
18: So it's very, very important to get these things right the first time. It's not their fault, but it's unreasonable to expect that the government arbitrator would have a better idea of what's going on the ground than people who actually work there, along with their union representatives, along with the employer.
3: Norcross got this bill to the House floor through a procedural tactic known as a discharge petition. In the end, 20 Republicans joined Democrats in approving it. Now it's on to the Senate, where so far it has the support of three Republicans. It needs 60 votes to pass. Andrea Hsu, NPR News.
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1: 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Good morning, I'm Dave Freeman. Coming up, there's more Morning Edition ahead. 30 minutes away, your California report with the latest statewide stories. Right now, Mel Baker with a look at the bay and the drive around the Altamont Pass.
10: Where we have a crash that's complicated things on 580 westbound before North Flynn Road. A two-car crash is blocking the left lane. Traffic is stop and go back to the 205 merge. 205 itself is stacked up to Nagley Road. This is heavier than we would normally see this time of morning. In San Jose, 880 southbound just before 101, a two-car crash there blocking all of the lanes, at least for the moment. Traffic is nearly stopped back to Brokaw Road. Mel Baker for KQED.
1: 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Coming up on Morning Edition, Soundgarden guitarist Kim Thiel writes about the ascent of the first grunge band to sign with a major label and the death of lead singer Chris Cornell in his memoir, A Screaming Life.
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1: Sunny, warm to hot Sacramento Valley. Look for a high of about 98 today, up to 102 tomorrow. For the Bay Area, heat advisory starts officially at noon until Thursday night. 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
2: I'm Michelle Martin.
4: And I'm A. Martinez. Before the 1990s, record labels almost never scouted the Seattle area. In isolation, a local scene developed. The music was dark, it was loud, and for a short while, it changed rock music. The band that opened doors for everybody in the grunge scene was Soundgarden. They were the first to sign to a major label, and their story is told in a new memoir by founding guitarist Kim Thayil. From their indie beginnings to their peak with Black Hole Sun to the death of lead singer Chris Cornell.

0: Strange.
1: Now, you're working on one last Soundgarden album with Chris Cornell's voice. What can you tell us about that?
2: We're in the process of writing for an album, and we're in the process of recording material for the album when Chris passed. Chris was demoing vocals for these songs to share, you know, melodic and lyrical ideas. So we had a lot of things to work with. We didn't have a complete set, and it required that the surviving members of the band all complete their work. We're very proud, and it's easily the most evocative emotionally of anything we've ever done. And at the same time, we're very proud and very satisfied of what we're doing.
1: Well, we'll look forward to it when it comes out. That's Kim Thayil, guitarist with Soundgarden. His new memoir is called A Screaming Life. Kim, thank you very much.
2: Thank you very much.
1: If you or someone you know is in crisis, call or text the National Suicide and Crisis Lifeline at 988. This is NPR News.
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4: Just before Treasure Island westbound, we have a motorcycle crash blocking the two center lanes. Traffic is backed up through the maze onto the East Shore Freeway, well past Ashby Avenue in Berkeley, and 580 westbound is backed up now to Highway 24. Mel Baker for KQED.
3: 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Good morning. I'm Dave Freeman. It's 6:30.
5: Live from KQED News, I'm Joseph Jiha. The death of a man suspected of murder at Santa Rita Jail over the weekend is the second at the Alameda County facility in as many weeks. Advocates say it may be a sign of bigger problems. KQED's Julie Small reports.
6: On May 28th, jail staff found Jeffrey Bryce McMaster in his cell having what appeared to be a seizure. Alameda County Sheriff Sergeant Roberto Morales said staff took the 44-year-old Oakland man to a local hospital.
7: Our medical staff at our jail and our deputies, once they see something that we're unable to deal with, we send them to a higher care facility, such as a local hospital where they can receive the treatment that they need.
6: But when McMaster returned to the jail on June 6th, he died during a medical screening. The cause of death is under investigation. John Lindsay Poland with the American Friends Service Committee is part of a coalition pushing to replace the jail's medical provider, WellPath.
8: You know, a number of us are concerned that people who are being incarcerated are not getting adequate medical attention.
6: The for-profit WellPath was facing 1,500 lawsuits as of 2024, alleging substandard medical care in jails and prisons. One of those lawsuits was filed by the family of Maurice Monk, who lay dead in his Santa Rita jail cell in 2021 for days before jail guards and WellPath staff noticed. WellPath's contract is set to expire next year. I'm Julie Small, KQED News.
5: Lafayette has agreed to allow more housing to settle a lawsuit with a group that accused it of violating state law by not realistically planning for more housing. Mayor Carl Anduri says that while he and other city leaders dispute the accusations from the nonprofit Housing Action Coalition, the settlement protects the city from future legal risks.
9: This settlement agreement was made as part of a compromise in order to avoid time-consuming and costly litigation. Lafayette has been and continues to be committed to providing for more housing, including affordable housing.
5: The city will allow more housing on 130 acres of land and pay more than $120,000 in attorney's fees to resolve the lawsuit. San Francisco's most affordable art supply store is moving to a new permanent home. KQED's Sarah Hotchkiss has more.
10: Scrap, the 50-year-old Creative Reuse Center, co-founded by Ruth Osawa, has been looking for a new location for nearly 2 years. It currently occupies 7,000 square feet in a San Francisco Unified School District warehouse in the Bayview neighborhood. But that building will soon be torn down to build a new central kitchen for student lunches. At a time when many arts nonprofits in the city are downsizing or closing, Scrap has purchased a building of its own just a few blocks from their current location. The new, larger store will open at 141 Industrial Street in August. I'm Sarah Hotchkiss, KQED News.
5: Brentwood City Manager is on paid leave after a vote of the City Council at a special meeting last night. Harold Duffy was appointed in late 2025. He was previously an assistant city manager in Oakland. Duffy was implicated in a recent scandal that led to the abrupt resignation of Oakland City Manager Justin Johnson last month. The two swapped texts using suggestive language about female colleagues, according to the East Bay Times. I'm Joseph Jiha, KQED News.
3: 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I'm Dave Freeman. More Morning Edition ahead. Also, KQED News with Joseph Jiha and the California Report.
0: It's Morning Edition from NPR News. I'm Steve Inskeep.
11: And I'm Michelle Martin. Good morning. Microsoft co-founder Bill Gates is scheduled to appear before members of Congress today. He will take questions from the House Oversight Committee about his relationship with convicted sex offender Jeffrey Epstein. In February, his ex-wife, Melinda French Gates, spoke to NPR's Rachel Martin about emails and other communications involving her former husband that were included in the Epstein files released by the Justice Department. She said it brought back painful times in her marriage.
12: Whatever questions remain there of what I don't, can't even begin to know all of it, those questions are for those people and for even my ex-husband. They need to answer to those things, not me.
11: NPR's Ava Berger has been covering all this. Good morning, Ava.
13: Good morning, Michelle.
11: What is already known about Bill Gates' connection to Jeffrey Epstein?
13: Mm-hmm. Gates is one of many wealthy and high-profile people whose name appears in the Epstein file. His name appears hundreds of times in these files that were released by the Department of Justice. There's an email that indicates that Gates at one point traveled on Epstein's private plane, and there's photos of Gates with Epstein. What Melinda French Gates was responding to was emails in the files that Epstein appears to have sent to himself. They suggest that Bill Gates had additional affairs. He tried to get medication to treat a sexually transmitted infection and was going to give her the medicine without her knowing. His representatives have said all of that is false. And as well, in an emailed statement to NPR in April, a spokesperson said Gates, quote, never witnessed or participated in any of Epstein's illegal conduct and, quote, is looking

0: Yaw thinks that the North Koreans probably feel that given this background, President Trump offers them the best chance they're going to get for a good deal with the U.S.
1: Anthony, thanks so much.
0: Thank you, Steve.
1: NPR's Anthony Kuhn in Seoul. This is NPR News.
2: Time out for KQED traffic with Mel taking us to San Jose.
3: Where we have a problem on southbound 880 between Old Gish Road and Highway 101. It's nearly stopped. It actually is completely stopped traffic. Two-car crash still blocking all the lanes there. In San Mateo, 101 northbound before Highway 92, the right lane is blocked by some emergency vehicles dealing with several vehicles, including an injury crash that are in the right-hand shoulder area. Traffic is backed up to Hillsdale Boulevard. Mel Baker for KQED.
2: 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Axel Palou shares how he overcame procrastination.
4: Every Sunday, I go through the same routine, telling myself all day that soon I'll get started on my homework. Soon, maybe in 5 minutes, or after this TV episode, or tomorrow morning. Yet, when the moment finally comes, magically another excuse pops into my head, hoping to hold on to the comfort of complacence for a little longer. Eventually, procrastination became my routine, extending to all responsibilities, big or small. On one Sunday recently, I had once again waited until the last minute to do my homework. Except now, I couldn't snap out of it. I was consumed with my own procrastination. My dad, who placed great importance on grades, asked, "Do you have any homework tonight, son?" "Yeah," I replied, "but I think I might skip this one. I mean, one homework assignment isn't going to make or break my grade." "Well," my dad replied, "sure, maybe some of your assignments may not directly impact your grade, but the real hit you take by not doing your homework is the halting consistency. For instance, imagine a boy with a clean room. Now every day, he ignores a small pileup trying to escape his responsibility of cleaning. Finally, he cleans his room, but nonetheless, this cycle repeats. And eventually, procrastination becomes more than just a habit and spreads to all parts of his life, even doing his homework. Now imagine if the boy were to clean the little mess he creates every day. This way, his room never becomes a problem because of his consistency, keeping it clean. With the new perspective, I finally sat down at my desk, without waiting for soon, making the choice to clean up the mess before it built up. And although the large stack of homework waiting for me wasn't completed in a day, I broke the cycle of procrastination instead of feeding into it. So moving forward, I understood that change doesn't happen all at once. It happens marginally. However, soon enough, your progress will exceed that of what you imagined. With their perspective, I'm Axel Polo.
2: 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Coming right up, the California Report, Morning Edition, Political Breakdown, all the programs you hear. 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
5: It's Morning Edition on KQED. I'm Joseph Jiha, sitting in for Brian Watt. This year's FIFA World Cup in North America officially kicks off tomorrow, with Levi's Stadium in Santa Clara set to host six games. The tournament can be a chance to showcase the world's game while highlighting the Bay Area's own soccer fandom. Many local clubs and teams plan to mark the World Cup, except at least one in San Francisco, over concerns about the sport's growing financial and political interests. For more, we're joined by KQED's Carlos Cabrera Lomelí. Hello, Carlos.
6: Hey, Joseph.
5: You wrote about San Francisco City FC for our site, so tell us more about the team and how it fits into the city's culture.
6: When we talk about soccer teams in the United States, we've got to remember that there's multiple leagues. Folks may have already heard of the MLS. That's where the San Jose Earthquakes play. So when San Francisco City FC competes, that's in the semi-pro USL League 2. This team sleeps and eats San Francisco. Right at the center of their jersey is the Muni logo. And even San Francisco's famous fog is part of their chants.
5: Wow. And so now this team is going to leave its longtime home at Kezar Stadium at the corner of Golden Gate Park. What's going on there?
6: That's right. The team has called Kezar Stadium home for over a decade. We have to remember that Kezar is San Francisco sports history in physical form. It's existed for over 100 years and was actually where the 49ers first played. But next year, the team will play at San Francisco State University, and Kezar will actually host another soccer team, Golden City FC. But Joseph, this team has actually never played a game before.
5: Right, so what do we actually know about this new team?
6: Mayor Daniel Lurie announced last year the creation of the team, which is financed by private investors. And Lurie has insisted that Golden City is the start of professional soccer in San Francisco. The team has even promised to invest $10 million in upgrades to Kezar Stadium, and city officials are really excited about this.
5: And we're hearing that the mayor has been involved a little bit more than maybe was initially understood. Could you tell us some more about that?
6: Yeah, the San Francisco Standard was the first to report that one of the owners of Golden City is also a big donor to the nonprofit Tipping Point, which was founded and run by Daniel Lurie before he became mayor. And this has angered a lot of San Francisco City FC fans, like Asa Vaziri.
7: It's definitely an injustice, especially considering this is very clearly, in my opinion, the community club, the San Francisco club, and we're kind of just being kicked out by money.
6: I also spoke with the leadership of Golden City FC, who say the team wants to make the city's soccer culture even stronger, and point out that the improvements they're making to Kezar will benefit everyone else who uses the stadium.
5: And this is all happening as the World Cup gets underway at Levi's Stadium and at other sites across the U.S., Canada, and Mexico. But San Francisco City FC has said it would not be promoting FIFA and its tournament, which is in contrast to most other local clubs and teams in the Bay Area. So what's the reason behind all that?
6: That's right. Many fans see that what's happening to their team echoes what's happening to soccer on a global scale with FIFA, the sport becoming more beholden to financial and political interests. FIFA has made many fans very angry with how expensive it is to see matches this World Cup. Here's what soccer fan Isaiah Cornejo told me.
8: And charging thousands of dollars just doesn't represent that, right? It cuts out the, you know, working class people of soccer, and it leaves it only for the elite. And that's not how the sport should be played.
6: And like you said, unlike other teams in the Bay Area, San Francisco City FC is staying away from anything related to the World Cup. Something they started in 2022, when Qatar hosted the tournament. The team made it very clear they did not approve of the host country's history of labor rights violations and ban on homosexuality.
5: That's KQED's Carlos Cabrera Lomelí. Thank you.
6: Thank you, Joseph.
5: You're listening to Morning Edition on KQED.
2: 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He's taking us up to the North Bay and Petaluma.
3: 101 northbound's on-ramp from Old Petaluma Boulevard. A big rig versus car crash is partially blocking the ramp. Coming through Nevada, 101 southbound from Roland Boulevard down to Miller Creek Road is a bit on the slow to stop and go side. And then just before Miller Creek Road in San Rafael, some wood chips smoldering in one of the lanes. Mel Baker for KQED.
2: 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And BART. Without BART, Bay Area drivers would rack up more than 1.5 million extra miles on the road every day. 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Good morning. 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
9: Good morning. This is the California Report. I'm Mati Bolaños in San Francisco. Republican Steve Hilton is advancing to the general election for California governor, edging out Democrat Tom Steyer for the second spot in the November race. KQED politics correspondent Guy Marzorati has more.
10: Hilton, a former political advisor in the UK and Fox News host, will face Democrat Javier Becerra in the fall. Hilton was able to consolidate support from California Republicans after an endorsement from President Donald Trump. That support helped him edge out Steyer, a Democrat who spent a record $216 million of his own money on a campaign built on progressive calls for new taxes on corporations. Hilton will attempt to become the first Republican-elected governor in California in 20 years. For the California Report, I'm Guy Marzorati.
9: Before the governor's race was called, Hilton joined other Republicans in Southern California, calling for changes to the way votes are counted in the state. This comes after baseless claims from President Trump that the state's election system is rigged. When asked at a press conference yesterday if he would categorize the election as rigged, Hilton wouldn't go that far, but adds,
11: "We take all of this very seriously because it's incredibly important that Californians have the chance to vote for change. And so we've got to make sure that nothing untoward happens."
9: He says the counting of votes needs to be faster and that the state should require voter ID and only send out mail-in ballots to people who ask for one. A number of key congressional races were also called on Tuesday. In District 22 in the Central Valley, progressive Democrat Randy Villegas will take on incumbent David Valadao in November. In the 6th Congressional District, independent Kevin Kiley advanced to a runoff with Democrat Richard Pan. And there are two seats that will pick candidates from the same party. In the District 7 race, challenger Mai Vang will face Democrat incumbent Doris Matsui. And in District 40 in Southern California, two sitting members of Congress will face off, Republicans Ken Calvert and Young Kim. Now, let's turn to immigration. The White House is appealing a judge's decision to strike down President Trump's $100,000 fee on the H-1B visa. That's Silicon Valley's main pipeline for foreign talent. But this case is one of three, and big tech is still waiting to exhale, as KQED's Rachel Miro reports.
12: On Monday, a judge sided with 20 states led by California, which warned the fee would gut staffing at public schools, universities, and hospitals. UC Berkeley Law Dean Erwin Chemerinsky says this fight is likely headed to the Supreme Court.
13: Separation of powers matters. The Supreme Court has emphasized, as recently as the Terrace case, that Congress alone has the power to tax.
12: A White House spokesperson told KQED the H-1B program's been abused for decades, the president has clear authority to limit who enters the country, and the administration is confident it'll win on appeal. For the California Report, I'm Rachel Miro.
9: Millions of Californians who buy their own health insurance on Covered California are struggling to keep up with the cost. Now, Governor Gavin Newsom wants the state to chip in and pay a bigger share of their monthly premiums. Jackie Fortier with our partner KFF Health News has the story.
14: Veronica Walter dreads picking a new health plan. She and her husband together make less than $40,000 a year. That's too much to qualify for state help paying for insurance. She lives in the Bay Area, where she cobbles together what work she can as a pet sitter and teacher's aide. She knocks on the wooden table for luck.
15: Hopefully nothing happens with my husband's work, because my jobs are just part-time and it's gig work.
14: California Governor Gavin Newsom is asking the legislature to put more state money toward helping some people pay their monthly insurance bills. His proposal would expand subsidies to Walter and about 200,000 others like her. Lower-income people who buy their health insurance on Covered California, but their earnings are just high enough to put state financial help out of reach. Peter Lee is a former director of Covered California, now a health insurance expert at Stanford. Since the state can't afford to discount everyone's bills, he says targeting money toward lower-income people is the right approach.
16: For them, a $50 a month difference in their premium is the difference of having coverage or not having coverage, because every dollar that they're working with is really being stretched with housing, with food.
14: Newsom's plan is designed to help, but even if it passes, nearly a million enrollees will be left out because they make too much money. In the past, they would have gotten more federal dollars to reduce their monthly insurance bill. The Republican Congress allowed those extra subsidies to expire. Now, Lee says, that money is gone, leaving a gaping hole.
16: Remember, we're losing $2.5 billion in federal funds.
14: Michael Cannon says California shouldn't try to fill that hole. He's director of health policy studies at the Cato Institute, a libertarian think tank.
17: Subsidies are just going to drive prices up even further.
14: Cannon wants state lawmakers focused on something else, cutting the actual cost of health care. He says Newsom's plan hands more money to insurance companies.
17: You are not requiring more from them. You are just giving more to them. You're not requiring them to compete. You're telling them they don't have to.
14: From her condo in Newark, Veronica Walter is watching closely. If the plan passes, she and her husband could get some help. But even with the subsidy, they would pay about $200 a month for health insurance. She's not sure they can afford it.
15: When you add in all the meds that I take on top of the $200 for us, it really adds up. And then if you're going to pay a copay every time you go see the doctor, you know, like, it's really steep.
14: State lawmakers have until June 15th to finalize the budget. Whether state subsidies make the cut won't be known until then. And even if they do, the details will take months to work out. For Veronica Walter and hundreds of thousands like her, it means more waiting. Lower health insurance bills, if they come at all, won't arrive until January.
9: That was Jackie Fortier with our partner KFF Health News.
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9: And that is the California Report for Wednesday, June 10th. We're a production of KQED News. I'm Adi Bolaños. Thank you for listening and have a great day.
2: 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The drive on the Altamont Pass, Mel Baker has that.
3: Yeah, it's 580 westbound just before North Flynn Road. We've had this two-car crash in the left lane. It looks like they're just clearing that out now. Traffic is thinning up back to 205, but 205 is nearly stopped all the way back to Nagley Road right now. Mel Baker for KQED.
2: 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I'm Dave Freeman. Good morning. Thanks for listening, and thanks so much for your continued support. 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
19: Good morning. The U.S. and Iran traded airstrikes over the past 24 hours. The U.S. says it responded to a helicopter going down. Iran says it responded to the U.S. How long does this go on? It's Morning Edition from NPR News.
5: On KQED News, an East Bay official's home and office was raided by the FBI. I'm Joseph Jiha.
19: Republicans in Congress approved $70 billion for immigration enforcement. I'm Michelle Martin.
20: And I'm Steve Inskeep. Democrats shut down the government twice over immigration reforms that are not in this bill. So what did they achieve? Also, one of Africa's top soccer referees returned home today after the U.S. denied him a visa for the World Cup. And NASA moves one step closer to landing humans back on the moon. It's Wednesday, June 10th. This day in 2018, the Mars rover Opportunity sent its last message after operating 14 years. The news is next.
21: Live from NPR News in Washington, I'm Corva Coleman. Stocks opened lower this morning after the Labor Department reported inflation climbed to its highest level in more than 3 years. NPR's Scott Horsley reports the Dow Jones Industrial Average slid about 200 points in early trading.
22: Consumer prices in May were up 4.2% from a year ago. That's the biggest annual increase since the spring of 2023. Inflation's being fueled by a sharp jump in gasoline prices since the U.S. launched its war against Iran, disrupting oil tanker traffic in the Strait of Hormuz. Gasoline prices have inched down in recent days, but are still about $1.17 a gallon higher than they were when the war began. Airfares have also been climbing as airlines contend with sharply higher fuel prices. Stubborn inflation makes it less likely the Federal Reserve will cut interest rates anytime soon. Fed policymakers hold their first rate-setting meeting under new chairman Kevin Warsh next week. Scott Horsley, NPR News, Washington.
21: Four states held primaries yesterday: Maine, Nevada, North Dakota, and South Carolina. But in California, there are some late calls from last week's primary. The Associated Press has called the second and last candidate in California's gubernatorial race. Republican Steve Hilton will face Democrat Javier Becerra in the general election. Dave Wasserman is with the nonpartisan Cook Political Report.
0: This is a very favorable year for Democrats because President Trump's approval rating, according to our tracker, is just south of 40%. And so his approval, particularly among Hispanic voters, white voters without college degrees, we've seen a big drop off in his support from where he was in 2024. Therefore, California is just not in play, especially for a Republican who's endorsed by the president.
21: He spoke to NPR's Morning Edition. Opening statements are set for today in a federal criminal trial in Los Angeles. A suspect is accused of starting last year's deadly Palisades fire that killed 12 people. Steve Futterman reports.
1: Jurors were selected yesterday. Today they will listen to each side present its case. The prosecution will accuse 29-year-old Jonathan Rinderknecht of intentionally setting a fire just past midnight on January 1st that ultimately became the Palisades fire. The original fire smoldered underground for a week before resurfacing as the Palisades Inferno. The defense claims the original fire was not arson, but rather the result of New Year's Eve fireworks. Defense attorney Steve Haney.
4: There's no direct evidence that Jonathan started that fire on January 1st.
1: The trial is expected to take 2 to 3 weeks. If convicted, Rinderknecht faces anywhere between 5 to 45 years in prison. For NPR News, I'm Steve Futterman in Los Angeles.
21: A separate deadly fire broke out in the L.A. area at the same time last year. The Eaton Fire killed 19 people. It's NPR.
5: Live from KQED News, I'm Joseph Jiha. San Francisco police officers exchanged gunfire with a man suspected of armed robbery after he crashed his car during a pursuit last week. An officer and a passenger in the subject vehicle were shot and seriously wounded. The shootout is captured on body camera footage released Tuesday. Police attempted to stop the vehicle after it was tagged by a license plate reader as it crossed the Bay Bridge into San Francisco, but the driver sped off. Then the car crashed into a concrete median in the Bayview neighborhood, and the shooting started as soon as police approached.
23: Hey! Come out with your hands up right now!
24: Hands up now!
23: Ow! Ow!
5: The driver is in custody and has been charged with attempted murder and other felonies. A Contra Costa County official was the subject of an FBI search warrant Tuesday. The FBI searched the home and county offices of tax assessor Gus Kramer, who has faced several scandals over his long tenure. Nate Gartrell, a crime reporter for the East Bay Times, says the raid was part of a wire fraud investigation.
25: Over the years, he's been kind of consistently accused by one person or another of using the tax code to help his friends and punish his enemies, and sometimes to help himself, whether that be through the use of gift deeds to acquire properties or assessments that raise someone's taxes or lower someone's taxes.
5: The FBI also searched the home of Vince Robb, the man recently elected to replace Kramer. I'm Joseph Jiha, KQED News.
2: 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Mel Baker with traffic at 7:06, starting in the East Bay.
3: In Hayward, southbound 880, a combination of slow to stop-and-go traffic from 238 all the way down to Stevenson Boulevard in Fremont. The backup on the San Mateo Bridge is almost, well, it's basically 2880 with pockets there out to the toll plaza and then slow across the span. A little slow on the west end of the Dumbarton Bridge. In San Jose, 280 northbound before the 880-17 interchange, the left lane blocked by a multi-car crash, including one vehicle that has apparently on top of the center divide. Traffic is backed up to Bascom Avenue. Mel Baker, for KQED.
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21: It's Morning Edition from NPR News. I'm Michelle Martin.
20: And I'm Steve Inskeep. The United States and Iran are redefining the word ceasefire, trading attacks with each other.
21: A U.S. helicopter went down on Monday near the Strait of Hormuz. The U.S. blamed Iran. And late Tuesday, the U.S. struck Iranian air defenses and radar sites in what it called a proportional response. Iranian officials say they did not target the U.S. helicopter, suggesting it went down in an accident. So Iran responded to the U.S. response with missiles.
20: NPR White House correspondent Franco Ordonez has been following all of this. Franco, good morning.
8: Good morning, Steve.
20: Okay, so it was a little murky exactly how this chopper went down. So what is the U.S. thinking that led them to respond with airstrikes?
8: Yeah, I mean, I think it's a matter of U.S. credibility. It is murky, but Trump is calling it an attack. And the thinking is that not responding could have been seen by Iran as weakness. I mean, even though troops were okay, they were in that helicopter. Mona Yacoubian, a former State Department official who now works at the Center for Strategic and International Studies, told me that Trump is basically in this no-win situation. And that's because he probably can't let this one go unanswered, but also because of the great lengths that he's already gone to de-escalate.
10: And this is a dynamic that probably has been playing out for a little while in terms of the president threatening action and then at the last minute finding an off-ramp.
8: But obviously responding also opened the door to further escalation, as we're now seeing.
20: Yeah, where on the map is Iran's response coming?
8: Well, our correspondents in the region report air raid sirens sounding across Kuwait, Bahrain, and Jordan as Iranian missiles targeted U.S. military bases overnight. The Iranian foreign minister also issued a strong statement saying no attack or threat will go unanswered. So there is some real risk here. I mean, we've already seen how volatile the situation in the Middle East is. I mean, you can easily see a situation where escalation kind of takes a life of its own, a response, a counter response, more retaliations, each time getting bigger and more dangerous.
20: Well, wasn't it just yesterday morning that the president was saying they're a couple of days away from a deal?
8: I mean, there was, and it's really questionable about how this is going to affect the negotiations. I mean, it certainly is not going to help if this can't be contained. But the incident also speaks to the challenges that Trump faces as he tries to almost will this war to an end with his own words. I was talking with Jenny Strommer Galley, who studies political messaging at Syracuse University. She tells me it's clear that Trump wants the war to be over, but there are also so many other things out of his control.
11: I think from a rhetorical perspective, Trump is still trying to manufacture reality that he wants to be true, but it comes up against the actual state of affairs that he doesn't have much control over at the end of the day.
20: Franco, you're reminding me, this is not critical of Trump, it's just descriptive. He continuously and for years has said things are coming in just a couple of weeks, couple of days. When he says peace is coming in just a couple of days, is he, however, selling a particular story to the public?
8: I mean, yes. I mean, she says it's also, Strommer Galley, that is, also says it's about assuring Americans that it's going to work out just like he promised, and that he just needs a couple more days. I mean, the problem is gas prices do keep going up. Electricity is getting more expensive. And after weeks and weeks of hearing the same thing, it's really getting harder to continue to have faith in that message.
20: Franco, thanks so much.
8: Thank you.
20: That's NPR's Franco Ordonez.
21: For more on these latest hostilities between the U.S. and Iran, we are going to turn now to Michael Singh. He was Senior Director for Middle East Affairs at the National Security Council under President George W. Bush. He devised and coordinated U.S. national security policy toward the region with a focus on Iran's nuclear pursuits and regional activities. He's now Managing Director of the Washington Institute for Near East Policy. Mr. Singh, good morning. Thanks for joining us.
24: Morning, Michelle.
21: What do both sides stand to gain from these new attacks? I just want to mention the U.S. military says it targeted ground control stations and radar sites in a proportional response. Iran has now targeted U.S. bases in Jordan, Kuwait, and Bahrain. What's the goal of each side?
12: Well, I think that Franco had it right. I don't think either side wants to look weak. I think both sides want to project that when necessary, they're willing to use military force regardless of the negotiations. And I think that's what's happening here. But, my sense is that fundamentally, neither side really wants to see a breakdown of the ceasefire. Neither side wants to return to full hostilities. Both want to get back to the negotiations. But, counterintuitively, maybe, I think both sides see this type of exchange of fire as important to their positions at the negotiating table.
19: Forgive me if I'm asking you to predict, but do you think that it stops here, or you think there's more to come here?
12: Look, it's never easy to contain military action once it starts, but I think both sides will be looking to do just that, to find off-ramps, to find a way to de-escalate, having now sort of had this tit-for-tat exchange.
19: Is the term ceasefire still relevant here, though? Is there still a ceasefire?
12: I think just the fact that both sides are saying it and paying lip service to it is important, because what that tells us is that both the U.S. and Iran would like to see an agreement, that neither one really sort of wants to see themselves in war.
19: So President Trump has repeatedly said that Iran's military has been greatly diminished. Just a couple of days ago, he said it was totally destroyed. And yet the president said Iranians took down what he called a highly sophisticated Apache helicopter. So what's your assessment of the state of Iran's military based on whatever access to information you have?
12: Well, again, I think, Michelle, here the sort of frustrating thing is that both things are true. I think Iran's military has been significantly diminished if you're just sort of counting the number of missiles and drones and so forth that have been destroyed and naval vessels. But it remains a big threat. Iran retains the ability, obviously, to sort of down an Apache helicopter, obviously to menace shipping through the Strait of Hormuz, to target American military facilities across the region. And so what we're seeing is that Iran's military is resilient. And that Iran has tools like missiles and drones, and frankly, its proxies in other countries that can threaten our interests.
19: I want to go back to Franco's report and the analyst who said that the president sort of keeps jawboning this idea that, peace is at hand, a real solution, a long-term agreement is at hand. Is that helpful or not in this situation? I mean, I'm assuming he's speaking to a domestic audience, but is that helpful?
12: Well, I think it's President Trump's MO. We heard something very similar in Gaza. We heard that on Ukraine initially. And I think, yes, he's trying to project confidence. He's trying to reassure markets and voters. And to some extent, it's worked. If you look, for example, at oil prices, most of us watching this think they're really not as high as you might expect. And it may well be that this also reflects an underlying reality that, we're 95% of the way towards an agreement between the U.S. and Iran. But really, that remaining 5%, is very thorny and very difficult.
19: Okay, well, just clarification here. The fact is oil prices are still about $1 a gallon higher than they were a year ago. They are not as high as they were. They've come down a little bit in recent days, but just sort of the point of clarity here. Just, we have about a minute left. If you were part of this administration's National Security Council, what advice would you be giving the administration?
12: Well, I think the problem for President Trump right now is that he's negotiating under serious pressure because of what you just mentioned, because of the increase in gasoline prices, increase in other energy-related prices across the world. And you don't want to negotiate issues like the nuclear issue and other key issues under that kind of pressure. So I would say job number one is just get the Strait of Hormuz open, even if that means being willing to lift the blockade of Iran's ports in exchange. Do that sort of minimalist deal and leave those other issues for down the road. Frankly, Iran's nuclear program is not the threat right now that it was in the past. And so there's no urgent need for an agreement on that particular set of issues. What we urgently need is relief for global markets.
19: That is Michael Singh. He's former senior director for Middle East Affairs at the National Security Council. Mr. Singh, thank you so much for speaking with us and sharing your expertise.
12: Thank you.
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2: 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More Morning Edition is ahead. Let's get a rundown of the commute with the Bay, around the Bay with Mel Baker.
3: Two problems in San Jose, 85 northbound before Camden Avenue. Several vehicle crash, including a motorcycle crash with a rider on the ground, possibly another crash nearby here. Traffic is stopped back to Santa Teresa Boulevard. Also in San Jose, 280 northbound before the 880-17 interchange. We'd mentioned this earlier, two-car crash here. Pickup truck crash. One of the vehicles is high-topped on top of the center divide. Traffic is stopped back to Bird Avenue. Mel Baker for KQED.
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14: I'm Alexis Madrigal. Next time on Forum, the Trump administration said it will allocate $75 million to fund a coal export terminal in Oakland. Previous efforts to open that kind of facility were met with major opposition. We'll talk about why the Trump administration wants to ship coal through Oakland, what community members think, and what this means for the environment and climate change. That's at 9 a.m. right here on KQED.
2: 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Get ready for a heat wave. Heat advisory in the Bay Area starting at noon until tomorrow night. Temperatures in the 70s, in the 90s.
19: It's Morning Edition from NPR News. I'm Michelle Martin.
20: And I'm Steve Inskeep. Good morning. Soccer's World Cup begins tomorrow. The United States is a co-host, so is it being a good host? Miguel Delaney is covering events. He is chief football writer for The Independent. Good morning, sir.
0: Morning.
20: And you join us from New York City. How welcoming has the United States been as teams arrive?
0: Well, I suppose with any World Cup, there's always two elements to this. There's the atmosphere on the ground, which is very welcoming, especially I made a point kind of walking around New York City yesterday to get a bit of a flavor for it. And then there's, I suppose, the state, the structures, which has felt, I mean, look, for a Western journalist, I was fine coming in, obviously, but to a lot of participants in this World Cup, mm-hmm. our referee, Omar Artan, the Iranian team, naturally, given the context, but also the Senegalese and Uzbekistan teams, it has not been welcoming. And so far, we've seen issues with visas and entry that, to be honest, have not been seen at any previous World Cup. And that is for a very specific reason that I think does touch on a lot swirling around this competition, both in terms of, I suppose, what the World Cup is right now, issues, the debates around the US, and also FIFA President Gianni Infantino's relationship with Donald Trump,
20: yeah.
0: which is traditionally, for every single World Cup, in order to host the competition, there are contractual guarantees, or contractual provisions that certain, and this is in FIFA's literature, quote unquote, guarantees have to be made on visa permits, on entry. Hmm. And that's because, as Infantino himself said in 2017, everyone has to be there for a World Cup to actually function. It is a global party.
20: Wait a minute. You've raised a lot of issues here. First, you referred to people who've been kept out of or sent away from the United States. Are you telling me the United States actually had contracted to let everybody in?
0: Well, I mean, look, when you sign up for a World Cup initially, the agreements are all there, or the provisions are all there in FIFA statutes. You have to, usually, every single host has to sign this. Now, of course, I don't know specifically whether the US has to do it, but it's generally a condition of hosting a World Cup. And like as someone in football put to me yesterday, it seems evident that in this case, for the first time in history, FIFA couldn't secure these guarantees, or even if those guarantees existed, which we don't know about, FIFA had no control over the tournament.
20: Yeah, in any case, it's not normal. Yeah.
0: And it's not to say that FIFA overrule a state's laws. That's not, although there are examples of that in the past, not least in Brazil, South Africa. It's more so the relationship between the two. Because usually, I mean, look, there's an 8-year relationship here from when the World Cup was first awarded in 2018. Usually out of that, these situations are calm. Instead, it's evident that FIFA came into this tournament not knowing any of this. I mean, the one with the referee, the referee would have been pre-vetted. It's remarkable he got to a situation where he could actually arrive at the US, be questioned for hours, and then turned away. How do FIFA have no knowledge of that? Where's the communication?
20: Even though it would seem that Gianni Infantino, as you said, the head of FIFA, has a very close relationship with President Trump, which he seems to have cultivated over many years. What is that relationship like, and is everyone comfortable with it?
0: Well, certainly it's publicly a very good relationship. I think the general descriptions are of cravenness, obsequiousness. He goes out of his way to try and flatter Trump. And the argument from the FIFA side is that this is necessary because one Donald Trump decision can cause chaos for the tournament. Instead, it does seem that Infantino has overstepped so many times because he's so ensconced with Trump. Even some of the things he said, the events he's appeared at, I think he's been in the Oval Office more than any quote-unquote state leader, which is how basically some of FIFA see Infantino and how Infantino, I think, wants to position himself. But he's been there more than anyone. And yet, despite all of that, as someone with knowledge of a lot of this put to me, the Trump administration have basically not given FIFA help on anything from infrastructure to obviously this main issue of visas. And yeah, it's just one of so many issues swirling around this World Cup.
20: Miguel Delaney is chief football writer for The Independent and also author of States of Play, How Sports Washing Took Over Football. Thanks so much.
0: Thank you.
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2: 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And thank you for supporting KQED. Here's Mel with Brisbane traffic now at 729.
3: 101 southbound before Bayshore Boulevard. Traffic is slow back to Sierra Point Parkway. This is due to a vehicle on fire below the freeway. The smoke is causing some vehicles to slow down and try to figure out what's going on. Meanwhile, stop-and-go traffic on 101 northbound in San Francisco from about Silver Avenue up to the hospital curve of 280 northbound is backed up to San Jose Avenue. Mel Baker, KQED.
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5: Live from KQED News, I'm Joseph Jiha. San Francisco's public school chief is testifying before a congressional committee this morning in a hearing that Republican representatives say will focus on parental rights and inappropriate course content. KQED's Katie DiBenedetti reports.
16: Superintendent Maria Sue will likely have to answer questions about the district's policy on parental disclosure and course content on topics like race and sexuality. That could include the district's controversial ethnic studies curriculum and protections for LGBTQ students. The hearing comes as the Department of Justice probes SFUSD over whether parents are able to opt their kids out of lessons on sexual orientation and gender identity. Policy experts say the hearing could be laying the groundwork to withhold federal funding or drum up controversy around liberal cities' schools. I'm Katie DiBenedetti, KQED News.
5: San Jose's city council is setting aside $1 million to help residents facing the threat of deportation. The city council approved a budget unanimously yesterday that closes a $50 million shortfall, largely by tapping reserve funds. Councilmember Peter Ortiz praised the budget for supporting immigration nonprofits.
1: When we talk about immigration services, we're talking about keeping families together, helping people navigate complex legal systems, and making sure our neighbors can live with dignity and without fear.
5: The budget picture was improved in part by Measure A, the hotel tax increase approved by San Jose voters last week, which will bring in nearly $7 million in the upcoming fiscal year. San Francisco has started work on the long-awaited renovation of a historic plaza that has served Chinatown for more than a century. KQED's Aya Ali Ahmad reports.
17: Let's go Chinatown!
16: The $73 million project at Portsmouth Square will include a new, much larger clubhouse and an upgraded playground and stage. Chinatown has thousands of single-room occupancy units, meaning for many residents, the square is their only common space. Annie Chung of Self Help for the Elderly runs senior programs out of the current clubhouse.
17: I felt goosebumps on my arms, because I'm not just imagining these new activities, but in 2 to 3 years, all these new activities and amenities of our new park will become reality.
16: The park will be closed to the public until 2028. I'm Aya Ali Ahmad, KQED News.
5: The National Weather Service has issued a red flag warning for the North Bay Mountains and the East Bay Hills. The warning starts today at 11 a.m. and continues through tomorrow morning. Bay Area Weather Service meteorologist Braden Murdoch says the warning is due to gusty winds coupled with critically dry conditions.
18: This is really strong setup for if any spark really starts a fire, that fire is going to have the opportunity to grow very quickly in those areas. So that's why we have a red flag.
5: The service has also issued a heat advisory through tomorrow evening for most of the region. Temperatures could reach near triple digits in inland areas like Santa Rosa and Livermore, while San Francisco and Oakland are expected to reach the low 80s tomorrow. I'm Joseph Jiha, KQED News.
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19: This is Morning Edition from NPR News. I'm Michelle Martin.
20: And I'm Steve Inskeep. Congressional Republicans approved $70 billion in funding for federal immigration enforcement last night.
19: The bill, now heading to President Trump's desk, will fully fund enforcement through the rest of his term. This money is in addition to tens of billions of dollars already approved last year.
20: NPR Homeland Security correspondent Jimena Bastillo is following this. Jimena, good morning.
22: Good morning.
20: What's in the bill?
22: Republicans in Congress voted to send tens of billions of dollars to two agencies, Immigration and Customs Enforcement and the Border Patrol. This includes $38 billion just for ICE, which is a bit over three times the previous annual budget Congress had approved. It also includes money to hire more Border Patrol agents and for border security technology. Congress was originally on track to fund these parts of DHS, along with many other parts of the federal government, through its normal appropriations process, but Senate Democrats pulled their support for that measure and for all of DHS funding after DHS agents shot and killed two U.S. citizens in Minneapolis in January.
20: Okay, so that's very interesting. They ended up having to take this other path to fund DHS then. How does this measure differ from the earlier attempt?
22: Republicans passed this bill through a tool known as reconciliation. All you really need to know is that it's a way around the filibuster for the majority party in the Senate. But reconciliation is not a normal way to fund an agency. For starters, as an agency, you're supposed to get funding one fiscal year at a time. And ICE and Border Patrol get these dollars through 2029. And there's no provisions that say certain amounts need to be spent in a certain time frame. That means DHS could spend most of this as quickly or slowly as they want. Immigration advocates warn that in regular appropriations bills, there are often provisions that, for example, mandate DHS issue reports, whether to Congress or publicly, on how the money is spent, updates on the programs they fund, and even details like the demographics of who is being detained. And none of those requirements are in this measure.
6: Because Republicans went around the filibuster, did Democrats get anything in the end?
22: Not really. In April, Congress did pass a bill to fund all of DHS except ICE and Border Patrol, and that bill did include more money for body cameras, stipulate congressional oversight of detention centers, and de-escalation training for officers and agents. But Democrats had been hoping to codify a mandate for officers to wear the body cameras, and they didn't get that. And they also didn't get any provision on the warrants officers must use to enter homes or

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4: 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Thank you, Ted Goldberg and Erin Baldessari. 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Mel checking in, KQED traffic, Richmond, San Rafael Bridge.
5: The backup begins at 23rd Street to the Toll Plaza, and the Bay Bridge backup is maxed out at the moment. We have the East Shore Freeway westbound 80 is stacked up all the way to Ashby in

0: Berkeley, and then stop and go and slow all the way up to El Cerrito. 580 westbound is backed up solidly to Highway 24, which itself is backed up to MLK Way, and it is slow across the upper deck with pockets of stop-and-go traffic around Treasure Island. Mel Baker, 4KQED.
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0: In San Jose, 85 northbound before Camden Avenue, the left lane is blocked by a multi-vehicle crash, including a motorcycle and the rider on the ground. Traffic is stopped back to Santa Teresa Boulevard, just crawling along. Meanwhile, 280 northbound before the 880-17 interchange, it's backed up solid to the 680-101 interchange by a two-car crash in the left lane, including one vehicle that is high-centered on the center divide. Mel Baker, for KQED.
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7: From Marketplace, I'm Kimberly Adams. We get a new batch of data later this morning that will give us some insight into how quickly prices for a variety of goods are rising. Economists expect the May Consumer Price Index will reveal prices have gone up for the third month in a row, likely hitting 4.2% in the year-over-year measure. One thing in particular analysts will be looking for in today's data, how much the rising energy costs due to the war in the Middle East are rippling through the rest of the economy. And speaking of energy, oil prices spiked overnight after the U.S. launched military strikes on Iran in retaliation for the downing of an American helicopter near the Strait of Hormuz. As prices fluctuate, solar power use in the U.S. is hitting new milestones. Marketplace's Nancy Marshall-Genzer has more on that.
8: Solar is the leading source of the new power being added to the U.S. electricity grid, according to the Solar Energy Industries Association. In a new report out today, the association says solar and energy storage accounted for about 90% of new grid capacity in the first 3 months of this year. An Associated Press analysis says that in May, for the first time, the U.S. got more of its power from solar than from coal, with 12.8% coming from solar and 12.2% from coal. That's despite President Trump's efforts to boost coal. The Solar Energy Industries Association says 74% of all solar capacity installed in the U.S. in the first quarter of this year was in states won by President Trump in 2024. I'm Nancy Marshall Genzer for Marketplace.
7: Let's do the numbers. The FTSE in London is down 0.4%. The Dow, S&P, and NASDAQ futures are down in the 0.6% to 1% range, with the Dow future down just over 0.6%. Now then, our free daily wrap is newsletter brings all the day's news and numbers straight to your inbox every weekday evening. It'll take you less than 5 minutes to catch up, read the latest issue, and sign up for the Marketplace Daily Wrap at marketplace.org/subscribe.

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4: In Santa Rosa, 101 northbound between Todd Road and the College Avenue area is slow. It's stop and go southbound through Novato on 101 between Roland Boulevard and North San Pedro Road. 37 westbound from the Mare Island Bridge to the lane merge is still backed up. Mel Baker for KQED.
3: 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It's 8 o'clock.
5: Good morning. President Trump's choice for South Carolina governor made it to a runoff, and Democratic voters picked their challenger against the governor of Nevada. We have the primary results on Morning Edition from NPR News.
6: On KQED News, Brentwood City Manager is on leave after offensive text messages surfaced. I'm Joseph Gion.
5: Members of Congress have questions for Bill Gates today about his relationship with Jeffrey Epstein. I'm Steve Inske.
7: And I'm Michelle Martin. The interview is happening behind closed doors. Survivors want more transparency. Also, what happened when the leaders of North Korea and China met this week, and Soundgarden guitarist Kim Thayil on being a grunge pioneer and putting together one more album. It is Wednesday, June 10th. On this day in 2015, Juan Felipe Herrera became the first Latino poet laureate of the United States. News is next.
8: Live from NPR News in Washington, I'm Corva Coleman. President Trump wrote online this morning, Iran has taken too long to negotiate a deal. And quote, now they will have to pay the price. This comes after the U.S. attacked sites in Iran this week, after the president said Iran downed a U.S. military helicopter. Iran has responded to the strikes with strikes of its own against U.S. bases in Jordan, Bahrain, and Kuwait. NPR's Franco Ordonez reports.
9: The president called U.S. strikes on Iran a necessity after a U.S. helicopter went down near the Strait of Hormuz. Iranian officials say they did not target the U.S. helicopter, but Trump called it an attack. Mona Yacoubian, a former State Department official who now works at the Center for Strategic and International Studies, says Trump was basically in a no-win situation.
10: If the U.S. doesn't respond, that will be portrayed as weakness. If, on the other hand, the U.S. responds as it should, that opens the way for further escalation.
9: It also makes it harder to reach a deal that the president had said earlier this week was potentially 2 or 3 days away. Franco Ordonez, NPR News.
8: The House has approved legislation intended to speed up the time it takes newly unionized workers to reach a first contract with their employers. NPR's Andrea Hsu reports.
11: After a union election, it takes an average of 465 days for workers and employers to reach a first contract. That's according to Bloomberg Law. The Faster Labor Contracts Act cuts that time dramatically. It requires employers to begin contract talks within 10 days of a union election. If there's no deal 90 days later, federal mediators get involved. And if there's still no deal 30 days after that, an arbitration panel steps in to settle the matter.
8: NPR's Andrea Hsu reporting. A new report by the Government Accountability Office found serious risks for people held at Camp East Montana. It's the largest immigrant detention camp in the U.S. The watchdog agency says millions of dollars were wasted on contractors who failed to meet health and safety standards at the Fort Bliss tent facility. From member station KTEP, Angela Kocherga reports.
12: The GAO found gaps in medical services at the Texas detention camp, including no treatment plan for people with chronic conditions like diabetes or HIV. There was also no tuberculosis testing for new arrivals, and there were cases at the camp. Among the safety issues, a missing loaded firearm, inadequate security cameras, and a failure by ICE to inspect the $1.3 billion facility before it opened last year. Three men have died in custody. The report says evidence in one case ruled a homicide by the El Paso medical examiner was missing or destroyed. For NPR News, I'm Angela Cocherga in El Paso.
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6: Live from KQED News, I'm Joseph Jiha. Fairfield Mayor Catherine Moy has resigned after questions were raised about whether she still lives in the city. Moy's resignation Tuesday came shortly before the city council was set to meet to discuss allegations stemming from a move she made in 2025. In a statement on social media, Moy said she made the decision to resign after suffering, quote, extreme duress and discrimination. She described the allegations as motivated by politics and suggested that she'd been targeted for her opposition to a large development project. The mayor's resignation comes 1 week after a deadly shooting after a high school graduation in Fairfield. Bay Area transit agencies are preparing to serve tens of thousands of riders heading to World Cup matches at Levi's Stadium starting this weekend. KQED's Azul Dahlstrom-Ekman reports. It's morning edition on KQED. I'm Joseph Jiha, sitting in for Brian Watt. Of the six matches at Levi's Stadium, four are starting at night. Agencies are coordinating special service to make sure people who take public transit aren't stranded on their way home. VTA will provide service for 2 hours after late-night matches and will be timing transfers with other agencies. I'm Joseph Jiha. This is KQED News.
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4: Now southbound 880, a mix of slow and stop-and-go traffic all the way down to Stevenson Boulevard in Fremont. Across the Dumbarton Bridge, a little slow from the Toll Plaza to the west end. On the San Mateo Bridge, 92 westbound at Hesperian, the two left lanes are blocked by a crash. Traffic is backed up a bit to 880. On the other side, 101 northbound in San Mateo, just after 3rd Avenue, an accident there has traffic slow back to Highway 92. Mel Baker for KQED.
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7: It's Morning Edition from NPR News. I'm Michelle Martin.
5: And I'm Steve Inskeep. We have results from multiple primary elections this morning.
7: Maine, Nevada, North Dakota, and South Carolina picked their general election contenders in several high-profile matchups.
5: NPR's Sage Miller is following it all. Sage, good morning.
13: Good morning.
5: Let's begin with the Maine story. I mean the Maine primary. Who won?
13: Okay, it's going to be a matchup between Democrat Graham Platner and longtime Republican Senator Susan Collins. But, Steve, this outcome was predictable. Both candidates just didn't have a serious primary challenge. Mm-hmm. But I want to spend a minute discussing the importance of this race. Democrats have their eyes set on taking control of the Senate in November. In order to accomplish that lofty goal, they need to beat Susan Collins. And the thing with Collins is that she's just no stranger to a competitive race. But what could be a weak spot for Collins is that while she isn't a Trump loyalist, she is still a Republican. And in a time where Trump is unpopular nationally and in the state, her party affiliation could hurt her.
5: I know that Democrats are excited about Graham Platner, but of course he also has faced a stream of revelations about his past. NPR's Leila Fadel interviewed him, in which he talked about some of the revelations, and then within a day or two there were more revelations. Is this not really affecting Democratic voters at all?
13: So it may be, but we just don't really know the outcome of that yet. We'll find out more in the general, but Platner really does believe that his platform and his personal transformation is enough for voters. But he has had a lot to answer to since launching his campaign in August. Most recently, the New York Times published a story where previous romantic partners called Platner toxic and someone who does not respect women. But many politicians have survived scandals these days. While Platner's past may have resulted in him dropping out at one point in time, that's just not the political landscape today, Steve.
5: Okay, let's go to some of the other states that Michelle mentioned. South Carolina, the governor's race, the governor's primary is not decided.
13: Oh, no. The race is not over because it's heading to a runoff. The candidates have dwindled down, though, to South Carolina Lieutenant Governor Pamela Evatt and Attorney General Alan Wilson. Both of these potential nominees are Trump supporters, but Evatt is the only one endorsed by President Trump. While she didn't win the nomination outright, it does show Trump support is still important in South Carolina.
5: Okay, now this one is interesting, too. Nevada is an increasingly blue state, but they have a red governor, Republican Governor Joe Lombardo, and now he has a Democratic challenger.
13: Yeah, he is going up against a Democratic Attorney General Aaron Ford, and he's going to take on Lombardo in November, as you said. And since Nevada is a swing state, this is a really good testing ground for what kind of Democratic candidate can win in these tough, high-stake races. Notably, Ford beat out a more progressive Democrat in the primary, and the race has been labeled a toss-up, so Democrats feel like they have a shot at taking the office in November, and Lombardo faces a challenging re-election campaign, especially at a time when the Republican president, as I said, is increasingly unpopular nationally as well as in Nevada.
5: Okay, so one more race. California took days and days to count their ballots, but they finally have things set for the general election in the governor's race. What's going on?
13: Yeah, so Democrat Javier Becerra clinched his spot in the general election on Friday, and last night the Associated Press called the second place spot for Republican Steve Hilton. He's a British-born former Fox News commentator who has President Trump's backing. And now in a solid blue state like California, Becerra has a pretty simple path to victory as a Republican has not won statewide office in 20 years.
5: Sage, thanks for the update.
13: Thanks.
5: That's NPR's Sage Miller.
7: Dave Wasserman also stayed up to watch the results last night. He's a senior editor and elections analyst with the nonpartisan Cook Political Report. Good morning, Dave. Thanks for joining us.
14: Good morning, Michelle. Thanks for having me.
7: Okay, so it took a week, but the runoff for governor of California is set. Republican Steve Hilton will face Democrat Javier Becerra. The Democrat Tom Steyer is out, this after spending more than $200 million on his own campaign. Now, the primary was nonpartisan, but the choice in November will still be between a Democrat and a Republican. Dave, does this say something to you about voter sentiment in California today?
14: Well, the primary wasn't quite nonpartisan. Candidates' affiliations were on the ballot. And the question was whether we'd have a Democrat and a Republican or two Republicans and or two Democrats. But as it stands, there's no chance that Steve Hilton, a Trump-endorsed Republican, will win in a state as blue as California in a year as blue as 2026.
7: You said as California is a blue state, but an election as blue as this one is. What did you mean by that?
14: This is a very favorable year for Democrats because President Trump's approval rating, according to our tracker, is just south of 40%. And so his approval, particularly among Hispanic voters, white voters without college degrees, we've seen a big drop off in his support from where he was in 2024. Therefore, California is just not in play, especially for a Republican who's endorsed by the president.
7: Okay, let's turn to the main Senate race now, where Democrat Graham Platner was declared the winner when only 8% of precincts were reporting results. And this despite the fact that Platner has been dogged by allegations of past misconduct toward women, something he has addressed head on, including in his victory speech. Let me play a short clip.
15: If you believe, as I do, that we can change our politics and change our country, then you must also believe that people can change.
7: Dave, where do you put his chances against the longtime Republican Senator Susan Collins?
14: Plattner's chances are still roughly a toss-up. And we don't have a lot of polling data to draw on since these most recent revelations about Plattner's treatment of women. However, we do know that he needs to win a robust share of women, particularly older women, to defeat Susan Collins, because in her last election 6 years ago, she was able to run more than 10 points ahead of Donald Trump on the ballot among that demographic, and that helped her hold on in a blue-leaning state. Graham Plattner has demonstrated support among the blue-collar population in Maine that powered him to a lead over Governor Janet Mills. Nonetheless, she still carried about 20% of Democratic primary votes, and that illustrates that Plattner does have some work to do to consolidate his own coalition and convince skeptics in his own party who may be uncomfortable about some of his past indiscretions to defy those and vote against Collins anyway.
7: Let's go to South Carolina now, where President Trump backed one of the winning candidates in the Republican primary for governor, and that was Lieutenant Governor Pamela Evatt. There's still going to be a runoff, though. Does this tell us something about the power of Trump's endorsement?
14: We've seen, particularly in state races, there's a limit to the influence of the president's endorsement. His preferred candidate in Iowa, Congressman Randy Feenstra, lost his primary just earlier this month. And Pam Evatt, even though she had the president's endorsement, didn't really break a third of the vote and will be heading to a runoff against Attorney General Alan Wilson. And in Evatt's case, her opponents have criticized her for living outside the state for most of her adult life. She only moved to South Carolina in the mid-aughts. And so she still has the advantage in this runoff and the general election, but it's going to be competitive.
7: Before we let you go, let's have a word about Nevada's governor's race. It's a toss-up, we are hearing. Here's the state's Democratic Attorney General Aaron Ford speaking after the polls closed.
16: And guess what? We got a governor here that won't stand up to Trump. That's a real problem, don't you think?
7: He's referring to Republican Governor Joe Lombardo, who he's going to face in November. Does Ford have a chance?
14: Well, Nevada's economy has faced unique challenges, especially during COVID and its aftermath, and it's still reeling from the effect of inflation and tariffs and job losses. And President Trump is unpopular in Nevada just a couple of years after flipping the state. And so Aaron Ford, the Democratic Attorney General, has a good chance based on voters' concerns about the cost of housing and other goods, even though Lombardo remains more popular in the state than Donald Trump.
7: That's Dave Wasserman. He analyzes elections for the Cook Political Report. Dave, thank you so much.
14: Thanks, Michelle.
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4: In San Jose, 85 northbound before Camden Avenue. Some good news here. This crash has been cleared to the shoulder. It's still backed up to 87. It was a multi-vehicle crash. Another one is a multi-vehicle crash, 280 northbound before the 880-17 interchange. That one still has just cleared. Excellent news. Good. So traffic is still backed up to the 680-101 interchange. In Cupertino, 280 northbound just aft Wolf Road, traffic is slow back to Saratoga Avenue from a two-vehicle crash. Mel Baker for KQED.
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6: It's Morning Edition on KQED. I'm Joseph Jiha, sitting in for Brian Watt. This year's FIFA World Cup in North America officially kicks off tomorrow, with Levi's Stadium in Santa Clara set to host six games. The tournament can be a chance to showcase the world's game while highlighting the Bay Area's own soccer fandom. Many local clubs and teams plan to mark the World Cup, except at least one in San Francisco, over concerns about the sport's growing financial and political interests. For more, we're joined by KQED's Carlos Cabrera Lomelí. Hello, Carlos.
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6: You wrote about San Francisco City FC for our site, so tell us more about the team and how it fits into the city's culture.
17: When we talk about soccer teams in the United States, we've got to remember that there's multiple leagues. Folks may have already heard of the MLS. That's where the San Jose Earthquakes play. So when San Francisco City FC competes, that's in the semi-pro USL League 2. This team sleeps and eats San Francisco. Right at the center of their jersey is the Muni logo. And even San Francisco's famous fog is part of their chants.
6: Wow. And so now this team is going to leave its longtime home at Kezar Stadium at the corner of Golden Gate Park. What's going on there?
17: That's right. The team has called Kezar Stadium home for over a decade. We have to remember that Kezar is San Francisco sports history in physical form. It's existed for over 100 years and was actually where the 49ers first played. But next year, the team will play at San Francisco State University, and Kezar will actually host another soccer team, Golden City FC. But Joseph, this team has actually never played a game before.
6: Right, so what do we actually know about this new team?
17: Mayor Daniel Lurie announced last year the creation of the team, which is financed by private investors. And Lurie has insisted that Golden City is the start of professional soccer in San Francisco. The team has even promised to invest $10 million in upgrades to Kezar Stadium, And city officials are really excited about this.
18: And we're hearing that the mayor has been involved a little bit more than maybe was initially understood. Could you tell us some more about that?
17: Yeah. The San Francisco Standard was the first to report that one of the owners of Golden City is also a big donor to the nonprofit Tipping Point, which was founded and run by Daniel Lurie before he became mayor. And this has angered a lot of San Francisco City FC fans, like Asa Vaziri.
19: It's definitely an injustice, especially considering this is very clearly, in my opinion, the community club, the San Francisco club, and we're kind of just being kicked out by money.
17: I also spoke with the leadership of Golden City FC, who say the team wants to make the city's soccer culture even stronger, and point out that the improvements they're making to Kezar will benefit everyone else who uses the stadium.
18: And this is all happening as the World Cup gets underway at Levi's Stadium and at other sites across the U.S., Canada, and Mexico. But San Francisco City FC has said it would not be promoting FIFA and its tournament, which is in contrast to most other local clubs and teams in the Bay Area. So what's the reason behind all that?
17: That's right. Many fans see that what's happening to their team echoes what's happening to soccer on a global scale with FIFA, the sport becoming more beholden to financial and political interests. FIFA has made many fans very angry with how expensive it is to see matches this World Cup. Here's what soccer fan Isaiah Cornejo told me.
20: And charging thousands of dollars just doesn't represent that, right? It cuts out the, you know, working class people of soccer, and it leaves it only for the elite. And that's not how the sport should be played.
17: And like you said, unlike other teams in the Bay Area, San Francisco City FC is staying away from anything related to the World Cup. Something they started in 2022, when Qatar hosted the tournament. The team made it very clear they did not approve of the host country's history of labor rights violations and ban on homosexuality.
18: That's KQED's Carlos Cabrera Lomeli. Thank you.
17: Thank you, Joseph.
18: You're listening to Morning Edition on KQED.
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3: Thank you again, Aaron Baldessari. At 829, Mel has Santa Rosa traffic next.
4: 101 southbound at Highway 12, the two left lanes are blocked by a Jeep versus motorcycle crash. Traffic is stacked up to about Bicentennial Way. Coming northbound through Santa Rosa, 101 northbound is slow from Todd Road through the 12 interchange up to College Avenue. Mel Baker for KQED.
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18: Live from KQED News, I'm Joseph Jiha. The death of a man suspected of murder at Santa Rita Jail over the weekend is the second at the Alameda County facility in as many weeks. Advocates say it may be a sign of bigger problems. KQED's Julie Small reports.
0: On May 28th, jail staff found Jeffrey Bryce McMaster in his cell having what appeared to be a seizure. Alameda County Sheriff Sergeant Roberto Morales said staff took the 44-year-old Oakland man to a local hospital.
10: Our medical staff at our jail and our deputies, once they see something that we're unable to deal with, we send them to a higher care facility, such as a local hospital, where they can receive the treatment that they need.
0: But when McMaster returned to the jail on June 6th, he died during a medical screening. The cause of death is under investigation. John Lindsay Poland with the American Friends Service Committee is part of a coalition pushing to replace the jail's medical provider, WellPath.
22: You know, a number of us are concerned that people who are being incarcerated are not getting adequate medical attention.
0: The for-profit WellPath was facing 1,500 lawsuits as of 2024, alleging substandard medical care in jails and prisons. One of those lawsuits was filed by the family of Maurice Monk, who lay dead in his Santa Rita jail cell in 2021 for days before jail guards and WellPath staff noticed. WellPath's contract is set to expire next year. I'm Julie Small, KQED News.
18: Lafayette has agreed to allow More Housing to settle a lawsuit with a group that accused it of violating state law. Mayor Carl Anduri says that while city leaders dispute the accusations from the nonprofit Housing Action Coalition, the settlement helps the city avoid spending more to defend itself.
23: This settlement agreement was made as part of a compromise in order to avoid time-consuming and costly litigation. Lafayette has been and continues to be committed to providing for more housing, including affordable housing.
18: The city will allow more housing on 130 acres of land and pay more than $120,000 in attorney's fees to resolve the lawsuit. San Francisco's most affordable art supply store is moving to a new permanent home. KQED's Sarah Hotchkiss has more.
24: Scrap, the 50-year-old creative reuse center co-founded by Ruth Asawa, has been looking for a new location for nearly 2 years. It currently occupies 7,000 square feet in a San Francisco Unified School District warehouse in the Bayview neighborhood. but that building will soon be torn down to build a new central kitchen for student lunches. At a time when many arts nonprofits in the city are downsizing or closing, Scrap has purchased a building of its own just a few blocks from their current location. The new, larger store will open at 141 Industrial Street in August. I'm Sarah Hotchkiss, KQED News.
18: Brentwood City Manager is on paid leave after a vote of the City Council at a special meeting last night. Harold Duffy was appointed in late 2025. He was previously an assistant city manager in Oakland. Duffy was implicated in a recent scandal that led to the abrupt resignation of Oakland City Administrator Justin Johnson last month. The two swapped texts using suggestive language about female colleagues. I'm Joseph Jiha, KQED News.
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5: It's Morning Edition from NPR News. I'm Steve Inskeep.
7: And I'm Michelle Martin. Good morning. Microsoft co-founder Bill Gates is scheduled to appear before members of Congress today. He will take questions from the House Oversight Committee about his relationship with convicted sex offender Jeffrey Epstein. In February, his ex-wife, Melinda French Gates, spoke to NPR's Rachel Martin about emails and other communications involving her former husband that were included in the Epstein files released by the Justice Department. She said it brought back painful times in her marriage.
8: Whatever questions remain there of what I don't, can't even begin to know all of it, those questions are for those people and for even my ex-husband. They need to answer to those things, not me.
7: NPR's Ava Berger has been covering all this. Good morning, Ava.
9: Good morning, Michelle.
7: What is already known about Bill Gates' connection to Jeffrey Epstein?
9: Mm-hmm. Gates is one of many wealthy and high-profile people whose name appears in the Epstein file. His name appears hundreds of times in these files that were released by the Department of Justice. There's an email that indicates that Gates at one point traveled on Epstein's private plane, and there's photos of Gates with Epstein. What Melinda French Gates was responding to was emails in the files that Epstein appears to have sent to himself. They suggest that Bill Gates had additional affairs. He tried to get medication to treat a sexually transmitted infection and was going to give her the medicine without her knowing. His representatives have said all of that is false. And as well, in an emailed statement to NPR in April, a spokesperson said Gates, quote, never witnessed or participated in any of Epstein's illegal conduct, and, quote, is looking forward to answering all the committee's questions to support their important work.
7: What is the committee expected to ask Gates about today?
9: Representative Robert Garcia, the lead Democrat on the committee, told reporters on Tuesday he's interested in what Gates knew about Epstein and who else was in Epstein's orbit, and why Gates had a relationship with Epstein after Epstein's 2008 conviction of sex crimes that involved minors. That's a notable date there. And according to the released emails, Gates met with Epstein multiple times after this conviction.
7: You know, we've seen quite a few high-profile people go to these closed-door transcribed interviews, including former Attorney General Pam Bondi last month. So what are we expecting to learn from this one?
9: Right, Michelle. As you said, it's closed door. So we won't know exactly what happens until the committee releases the transcript, which happens a few days later. That being said, these interviews usually last between 4 to 5 hours, and lawmakers are known to come out and give statements about what they are hearing. Survivors of Epstein's abuse say they want transparency in this investigation, like Annie Farmer. She testified in court that Epstein and his co-conspirator, Ghislaine Maxwell, sexually abused her when she was 16 years old. Here's what she's hoping for today.
11: What we've seen so far is that a lot of people have taken the stance of just wanting to cover for themselves and have not offered real information. And so I think with each person that comes, there's an opportunity to do something different. And I hope that he chooses to do that.
9: As for what might come from this interview, it's hard to say. None of the high-profile appearances so far, like Pam Bondi, have led to any new charges against people mentioned in the files. But Committee Chair James Comer, a Republican from Kentucky, said the committee has sent two names to the DOJ that they believe are

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4: 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More ahead this hour, including the California Report form starting at 9, of course. In the meantime, it's Mel checking in with Santa Rosa traffic.
5: I'm sorry, I'm going to correct that and send us to Oakland. 580 westbound before Highway 13. Traffic is backed up to about 98th Avenue from a three-car crash in the right lane. As we check on 580 westbound, it is stacked up from Highway 24 to the maze. 24 itself is moving backward, not quite to MLK at this point. The Bay Bridge backup itself is also to the maze, but it's slow across the upper deck. Mel Baker for KQED.
4: 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Alex Palou shares how he overcame procrastination.
6: Every Sunday, I go through the same routine, telling myself all day that soon I'll get started on my homework. Soon, maybe in 5 minutes, or after this TV episode, or tomorrow morning. Yet, when the moment finally comes, magically another excuse pops into my head, hoping to hold on to the comfort of complacence for a little longer. Eventually, procrastination became my routine, extending to all responsibilities, big or small. On one Sunday recently, I had once again waited until the last minute to do my homework. Except now, I couldn't snap out of it.

0: I was consumed with my own procrastination. My dad, who placed great importance on grades, asked, "Do you have any homework tonight, son?" "Yeah," I replied, "but I think I might skip this one. I mean, one homework assignment isn't going to make or break my grade." "Well," my dad replied, "sure, maybe some of your assignments may not directly impact your grade, but the real hit you take by not doing your homework is the halting consistency. For instance, imagine a boy with a clean room. Now every day, he ignores a small pileup trying to escape his responsibility of cleaning. Finally, he cleans his room, but nonetheless, this cycle repeats. And eventually, procrastination becomes more than just a habit and spreads to all parts of his life, even doing his homework. Now imagine if the boy were to clean the little mess he creates every day. This way, his room never becomes a problem because of his consistency, keeping it clean. With the new perspective, I finally sat down at my desk without waiting for soon, making the choice to clean up the mess before it built up. And although the large stack of homework waiting for me wasn't completed in a day, I broke the cycle of procrastination instead of feeding into it. So moving forward, I understood that change doesn't happen all at once. It happens marginally. However, soon enough, your progress will exceed that of what you imagined. With their perspective, I'm Axel Polu.
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1: 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That's ahead with Marty Bolaños. Back to Mel at our traffic desk right now.
5: In the Santa Cruz Mountains, 17 northbound, just between Alma College Road and about Santa Cruz Avenue, traffic is stop and go as Caltrans sets up some road work in the right lane. Coming into Santa Rosa, 101 northbound at Story Road, it's still backed up to Hellier Act because of an earlier crash, now on the shoulder. The San Mateo Bridge is still a bit backed up, westbound between Clawwitter Road and the Toll Plaza. Mel Baker for KQED.
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6: Good morning. This is the California Report. I'm Maddie Bolaños in San Francisco. SoFi Stadium workers who had threatened to walk off the job during the World Cup have reached a tentative deal with their employer, averting a strike. LAist reporter Libby Rainey explains.
7: The agreement comes at a critical moment. The first of 8 World Cup matches at SoFi Stadium is on Friday. The 2,000 workers represented by Union Unite Here Local 11 were pushing for better pay and protections against ICE.
8: We won everything we asked for.
7: That's Union spokesperson Maria Hernandez. She says under the new deal, workers will maintain the right to strike over safety concerns, including the presence of immigration agents at the workplace. A spokesperson for Legends Global, the company that runs SoFi's concessions, said in a statement that it's pleased with the deal. Workers still need to vote to finalize the agreement.
6: That was LAist reporter Libby Rainey. Millions of Californians who buy their own health insurance on Covered California are struggling to keep up with the cost. Now, Governor Gavin Newsom wants the state to chip in and pay a bigger share of their monthly premiums. Jackie Fortier with our partner KFF Health News has the story.
9: Veronica Walter dreads picking a new health plan. She and her husband together make less than $40,000 a year. That's too much to qualify for state help paying for insurance. She lives in the Bay Area, where she cobbles together what work she can as a pet sitter and teacher's aide. She knocks on the wooden table for luck.
10: Hopefully nothing happens with my husband's work, because my jobs are just, they're part-time, it's gig work.
9: California Governor Gavin Newsom is asking the legislature to put more state money toward helping some people pay their monthly insurance bills. His proposal would expand subsidies to Walter and about 200,000 others like her. Lower-income people who buy their health insurance on Covered California, but their earnings are just high enough to put state financial help out of reach. Peter Lee is a former director of Covered California, now a health insurance expert at Stanford. Since the state can't afford to discount everyone's bills, he says targeting money toward lower-income people is the right approach.
11: For them, a $50 a month difference in their premium is the difference of having coverage or not having coverage, because every dollar that they're working with is really being stretched with housing, with food.
9: Newsom's plan is designed to help, but even if it passes, nearly a million enrollees will be left out because they make too much money. In the past, they would have gotten more federal dollars to reduce their monthly insurance bill. The Republican Congress allowed those extra subsidies to expire. Now, Lee says, that money is gone, leaving a gaping hole.
11: Remember, we're losing $2.5 billion in federal funds.
9: Michael Cannon says California shouldn't try to fill that hole. He's director of health policy studies at the Cato Institute, a libertarian think tank.
12: Subsidies are just going to drive prices up even further.
9: Cannon wants state lawmakers focused on something else, cutting the actual cost of health care. He says Newsom's plan hands more money to insurance companies.
12: You are not requiring more from them. You are just giving more to them. You're not requiring them to compete. You're telling them they don't have to.
9: From her condo in Newark, Veronica Walter is watching closely. If the plan passes, she and her husband could get some help. But even with the subsidy, they would pay about $200 a month for health insurance. She's not sure they can afford it.
10: When you add in all the meds that I take on top of the $200 for us, it really adds up. And then if you're going to pay a copay every time you go see the doctor, you know, like, it's really steep.
9: State lawmakers have until June 15th to finalize the budget. Whether state subsidies make the cut won't be known until then. And even if they do, the details will take months to work out. For Veronica Walter and hundreds of thousands like her, it means more waiting. Lower health insurance bills, if they come at all, won't arrive until January.
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1: 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Here's Mel ending our hour with traffic at 8:59.
5: In Novato, 101 southbound between Roland Boulevard and Lincoln Avenue, still stop and go. The backup on the Richmond-San Rafael Bridge remains to Cutting Boulevard, and the Bay Bridge backup is still through the maze. Mel Baker for KQED.
1: 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Coming up on KQED, on KQED, stay tuned for Forum with Alexis Madrigal. And also ahead, it's Forum with Mina Kim on KQED-FM San Francisco and KQEI-FM North Highlands, Sacramento. Look for mostly sunny skies today. The heat advisory in effect starts at noon today until 11 p.m. on Thursday night. Temperatures really warming up today and tomorrow. Bay Area highs are forecast in the 70s up to the 80s and far inland into the 90s. And looking ahead to tomorrow, it looks like temperatures in the low 100s possibly. Also, watch out for fire alerts in parts of the North Bay through tomorrow. Sacramento Valley, it's going to be sunny and hot today. Look for a high of around 97. Some afternoon gusts in Sacramento up to 25 miles per hour this afternoon.
14: Live from NPR News, I'm Lakshmi Singh. A protracted political fight over immigration enforcement funding ended a short time ago with President Trump's signature to a bill. He signed the $70 billion package this morning.
15: I'm thrilled to sign the Secure America Act to immediately and fully fund the Department of Homeland Security through the end of my term.
14: It caps months of wrangling between the GOP and Democrats who aggressively campaigned for sweeping enforcement changes after two federal agents killed two U.S. citizens in Minnesota. President Trump says Iran is taking too long to negotiate a peace deal with the U.S. and warns on social media the Islamic Republic will pay the price. Trump separately told Fox News he might order new strikes on Iran's power plants and bridges. The U.S. military had attacked Iranian targets following the crash of an Apache helicopter that was patrolling the Strait of Hormuz. The pilots were rescued. Iran retaliated. It targeted U.S. military bases in Jordan, Kuwait, and Bahrain in response to the American airstrikes. The strikes followed again the downing of a U.S. attack helicopter. NPR's Jana Raff has details.
16: Jordan says it shot down five Iranian missiles fired toward Azraq in eastern Jordan. The U.S. military has a major presence in a Jordanian airbase in the desert there. Jordan said shrapnel from the interceptions caused no damage or casualties. Iran said it destroyed U.S. fighter jet hangars and a command and control center at the base. The U.S. military did not comment. Iran also targeted a U.S. airbase in Kuwait. And in Bahrain, where the U.S. Fifth Fleet is based, sirens sounded while the government urged residents to seek shelter. Jane Araf, NPR News, Beirut.
14: A wartime spike in gasoline prices has pushed inflation to its highest level in more than 3 years. NPR's Scott Horsley reports on the latest cost of living data from the Labor Department out today.
17: Consumer prices in May were up 4.2% from a year ago. That's the biggest annual increase since April of 2023. Prices rose by 0.5% between April and May, with energy costs accounting for more than 60% of that monthly increase. Stripping out volatile food and energy costs, so-called core inflation was 2.9% for the 12 months ending in May, a slightly larger annual increase than the previous month. Gasoline prices have moderated in recent days, but are still about $1.17 a gallon higher than they were before the U.S. and Israel launched their war on Iran. AAA says the average price of regular gas is about $4.15 a gallon. Scott Horsley, NPR News, Washington.
14: And on Wall Street, investors are reacting with the Dow down 581 points. It's NPR News.
18: Live from KQED News, I'm Joseph Jiha. San Francisco police officers exchanged gunfire with a man suspected of armed robbery after he crashed his car during a pursuit last week. An officer and a passenger in the suspect vehicle were shot and seriously wounded. The shootout is captured on body camera footage released Tuesday. Police attempted to stop the vehicle after it was tagged by a license plate reader as it crossed the Bay Bridge into San Francisco, but the driver sped off. Then the car crashed into a concrete median in the Bayview neighborhood. The shooting started as police approached.
19: Hey! Come on, with your hands up right now!
20: Hands up now!
19: Ow! Ow!
18: The driver is in custody and has been charged with attempted murder and other felonies. A Contra Costa County official was the subject of an FBI search warrant Tuesday. The FBI searched the home and county offices of tax assessor Gus Kramer, who has faced several scandals over his long tenure. Nate Gartrell, a crime reporter for the East Bay Times, says the raid was part of a wire fraud investigation.
21: Over the years, he's been kind of consistently accused by one person or another of using the tax code to help his friends and punish his enemies, and sometimes to help himself. Whether that be through the use of gift deeds to acquire properties or assessments that raise someone's taxes or lower someone's taxes.
18: The FBI also searched the home of Vince Robb, the man recently elected to replace Kramer. I'm Joseph Jiha, KQED News.
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0: Welcome to Forum. I'm Alexis Madrigal. You may not think you're interested in a bulk commodities marine terminal in Oakland. Reasonable. But here's my synopsis on why it's important. Much of the hope for averting the worst of climate change relies on keeping fossil fuels in the ground, most specifically coal. In the U.S., the coal industry has been in decline for 2 decades, so a lot of coal is stranded in the earth. But there are plenty of Asian countries that would take that coal and burn it. Right now, it can't reach them because environmentalists have blocked major coal export terminals up and down the West Coast. That includes the major coalition in Oakland that's blocked a large facility in the bay for more than a decade. If any port springs up on the West Coast, say through Oakland, suddenly Utah and Wyoming coal will be burned rather than sitting inside a closed mine. And that's precisely why the Trump administration is dumping $75 million into the Oakland Bulk and Oversized Terminal, this facility that will sit on a piece of land right by the landing of the Bay Bridge. It could be the final piece in getting the project across the line, with major consequences for West Oakland residents and anyone with an interest in limiting CO2 emissions. Joining us to talk about the latest news locally, the Trump coal push nationally, and the history of both, we've got Darwin Bond Graham, news editor at Oakland Side. Welcome.
7: Hey.
0: And we've got Maxine Josselo, who is a climate reporter at the New York Times. Welcome.
8: Thank you.
0: So, Darwin, let's just recap the Trump administration's maneuvers here locally. Where did the $75 million, where had the project been before all this came in?
7: Yeah, the project has been bogged down, you know, since 2015, 2016, in political opposition and a lot of litigation, multiple lawsuits, including in federal court, in state court, a bankruptcy lawsuit. And the developer has won on most of those legal challenges, but it's been delayed for, you know, over a decade. So financing the project is now the last hurdle, seemingly, to building it. Because the legal challenges are seemingly out of the way. And so I think that's the context in which this announcement that tens of millions of dollars is going to be made available here to this project. You know, it's sort of capital is now appearing from the federal government, and maybe that will signal to private investors. Again, you know, there's various private parties that are invested in the future of this project, but they might be able to go out to the capital markets now and raise the funds that it'll take to ultimately build this thing.
0: Mm-hmm. Maxine, where did this $75 million come from? Like, what sort of fund is it a part of in the U.S. government?
8: Great question. So this $75 million didn't appear out of thin air. It was money that came from the Energy Department, and it was part of a broader announcement that President Trump made at the White House last week of a total of $700 million in new federal funding for the country's struggling coal industry. And some of that money would go towards helping to build the first 2 new coal plants in the United States since 2013. Some of the money would also go toward helping aging coal plants stay open instead of shutting down on their scheduled retirement dates. And then some of it, this $75 million, would go towards this coal terminal to export coal to other countries. And the money specifically that went towards the coal plants, not the coal export terminal, was actually taken from a pot of money that the Energy Department was supposed to be using for carbon capture technology, which is a climate solution that captures carbon dioxide and prevents it from warming the atmosphere.
0: A largely hypothesized climate solution.
8: Yeah. Yes, yeah. Yes. Thank you for interjecting that. I think most environmentalists would agree with you that it's largely hypothesized and, in theory, a climate solution. It has yet to actually be tested and built at scale. But that was where that money was coming from, and that led to a lot of criticism from Democrats and environmental groups that the Trump administration was repurposing money in violation of Congress's intent.
0: Maxine, why has the coal industry been struggling in the United States? I think, right, production peaked in, what, 2007, 2008, something like that?
8: Yeah, it's somewhere around there. Don't hold me to that, but in general, it's safe to say that U.S. coal production has been on the decline for decades, as has the share of electricity in the U.S. that is generated from coal. And the reasons for that are largely economic and market forces. Coal has just not been able to compete economically with natural gas, especially after the fracking boom unlocked more cheap natural gas that began flooding the market. Coal had a harder time hanging on. And now with the rise of renewable energy technologies like wind turbines and solar panels, coal is having a hard time competing economically with renewables as well. So it's been on the downward decline for a while, largely due to market forces. And despite the typical conservative argument that market forces should dictate energy technologies and we shouldn't intervene and create an unlevel playing field, what's happening is that, in fact, President Trump is using the full powers of the federal government to try to change policies in a way that allows coal to rebound. But it's very unlikely that that will succeed because of the economic realities.
0: You know, let's hear Wyoming Governor Mark Gordon speaking at the press conference announcing these monies on June 4th.
6: When a kid grows up in Wyoming, their education's paid for in large part by the coal severance taxes, by the royalties that come from mining that coal that was shut down by the Democrats. When they have a chance to get a job, they can go look to the coal mine. And it's not just digging coal the way we used to. It's high-tech jobs. You know, at this point, we don't mine coal the way we used to at all. It is very, very technologically proficient. And what's more important, it's environmentally sound. I would invite you to come and look at the reclamation that's happened in the Powder River Basin. And we can demonstrate that it's environmentally sound, that actually wildlife populations thrive and do better. Today, Mr. President, I really want to talk to you a little bit about our recent trip to Japan and to Taiwan, both countries that were going to forswear coal. And now they realize that they need that reliable, dispatchable, secure source of energy. But they can't get it as clean as they can from the Powder River Basin. So to be able to open that Oakland port is absolutely essential for the lifeblood of our state and for our coal mines.
0: Darwin, it's wild to have the end of that, him saying just outright, we got, you know, opening that port in Oakland. It's exactly the thing that No Coal in Oakland activists has been saying all this time, that this is really what this is about.
7: Yeah, this really is a story of, you know, mining companies and states, principally Utah, Wyoming, Montana, places like that, trying to secure a long-term market for a stranded product. And California just doesn't, we don't use coal for electricity anymore. And most of the United States is trying to, you know, has been trying to move away from coal, notwithstanding the Trump administration's new, you know, new maneuver here with this Energy Department money. But some of these countries in East Asia are using coal. I mean, I think Japan, you know, pivoted toward it.
0: Oh, it's Fukushima after the nuclear disaster there. Yeah.
7: Yeah. Yeah. So, you know, that's a thing. But, you know, China, for example, yes, China is like the biggest burner of coal, but China is also rapidly like trying to get away from coal. If you look at their energy policy, it's actually like, they're trying to go solar, they're trying to go renewables, whereas the United States is like tripling down on trying to be a fossil fuel superpower.
0: Yeah. We're talking about the Trump administration's plan to invest $75 million in an export terminal in Oakland as part of the administration's larger strategy to boost the coal industry. We're joined by Darwin Bond Graham, news editor at Oaklandside, and Maxine Josselow, who's a climate reporter at the New York Times. Of course, we want to hear from you. What are your thoughts and questions about putting a coal export terminal in Oakland? Give us a call, 866-733-6786. That's 866-733-6786. Or you can email your comments, forum@kqed.org. I'm Alexis Madrigal. 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
0: Welcome back to Forum. I'm Alexis Madrigal. We're talking about the Trump administration's plan to invest $75 million in an export terminal in Oakland. You heard earlier in the show, Wyoming Governor Mark Gordon describing how they're planning to send coal through that terminal. Of course, Oakland, one of the most liberal cities in the country. We're joined by Darwin Bond Graham, news editor with Oaklandside and the New York Times, Maxine Josselow. Maxine, I wanted to ask you, you know, this is $700 million. And the energy industry is enormous. Aside from what's happening here in Oakland, do you think these are like largely symbolic funds? I mean, we're talking not a huge amount of money in the scheme of the entire energy industry.
8: That's a great question. Obviously, $700 million would be a lot of money for you or me, but not for the broader context of the energy industry in the United States. And I think one way to think about this is whether this $700 million infusion of federal funding for the coal industry in the United States is going to meaningfully allow the industry to rebound and to more effectively compete with cheaper natural gas and renewable energy. And I think the answer, according to most analysts that I have interviewed about this, is no. It's a resounding no. And the reasons are the economics and the market forces that we were just discussing earlier. Coal just cannot compete with cheaper natural gas and renewables. And some of the funding that the Trump administration is giving out is for the purposes of what critics would say is delaying the inevitable, right? They are trying to push back the scheduled retirement dates of really old coal plants. In some cases, these are decades old, aging facilities that keep breaking and need to be fixed. And the utilities that own these coal plants have said that they want to retire them in the coming years. And the Trump administration is paying those utilities to extend their life, push back the retirement date. But at some point, they are still going to close, and in their place will likely be either a gas plant or renewables to meet that electricity demand.
0: Also, can we talk just about the number of jobs that are now in the coal industry versus, say, renewables or in, you know, the natural gas field?
8: Absolutely. You just played the clip of the Wyoming governor saying at the White House in the announcement with President Trump about this money that the funding would help bring back and support jobs in the coal industry in Wyoming and in the Powder River Basin. And it's important to consider the fact that there actually aren't a whole lot of jobs left in the coal industry. Employment in the coal industry has been declining for decades, and there are now less people employed in the industry as a whole than there are workers at the Cheesecake Factory, for example, in the U.S.
0: That's a good comp.
8: Yeah, just to take one example. And so you know, it's really not quite right to say that this announcement is going to lead to a huge resurgence in jobs. There are about 40,000 people in the coal industry today, down from about 173,000 in 1985.
0: Yeah. Now I'm imagining President Trump declaring a national cheesecake emergency and providing emergency funding to the cheesecake factory as they close down in suburbs across
7: the
0: nation.
7: Yeah, this was going to be like a cheesecake terminal.
0: Yes.
7: Wow.
0: That is, wow. What a stat. Thank you for that, Maxine. Let's talk about Darwin, the exact way that this terminal is supposed to work. So you've got this coal in Wyoming or Utah, which had previously also supported the project with tens of millions of dollars out of public funds. It gets put on what's called a unit train, so 100 coal cars in a row that gets put and just steams through. What do we know?
7: So the coal is mined, like you said, you know, in Wyoming, Utah, somewhere in the interior western U.S. states. It's processed, you know, at a facility there locally. And then these giant trains, you know, of like 100 to 150 cars long, run by like Burlington Northern or mm-hmm. Union Pacific, they line up along these rail stations, and these conveyors will dump, you know, tons of coal. One train can carry probably 15,000 tons of coal. And then these trains would run through the western states into the Bay Area. And
0: would they come like right through Jack London? Is that what I'm imagining?
7: Well, it sort of depends. So the different train corporations have different routes. Mm-hmm. You know, there is a route sort of from the north through Contra Costa County. Mm-hmm. You can reach the Levin Terminal in Richmond, which is where some coal actually gets shipped out of right now. There's a southern route into Alameda County also, and the different train companies mm-hmm. control these different routes. Mm-hmm. So it could come through San Leandro, mm-hmm. Or it could come, you know, through Richmond into Oakland. But yeah, we're talking, you know, 15,000 tons of coal on a train. The terminal itself, different numbers have been kicked around over the years about how much coal they would actually ship out of there. 5 million metric tons a year, up to 10, 12 million metric tons. But that would be equivalent to maybe, you know, two of these giant, you know, 100 car trains a day, maybe three per day coming through the Bay Area. They pull up to the terminal, and then the cars offload the coal onto these conveyor belts, and the conveyor belts would put it into these giant piles, and then the piles would then, you know, more conveyor belts would load this stuff onto ships, mm-hmm. and off they would go to some other facility across the world, mm-hmm. and they would unload it and burn it.
0: I mean, it's a really interesting, Maxine, locally, I mean, Darwin and I were both sitting in federal court at one point, hearing, you know, Phil Tagami, who's been one of the key players locally in building out this terminal, describing how this facility was going to work and saying that it would be, there'd be covered coal cars, that there would, that there wouldn't be, you know, an open crust pile of coal sitting there, you know, at the foot of the Bay Bridge in Oakland. But what do we know about how these facilities kind of work generally?
8: I'm not the world's foremost expert on these facilities, and I would also say that the developers haven't given the public a ton of information about how they work. Mm-hmm. But in general, I think, you know, it's not just going to be a huge towering pile of coal like you might see at an actual coal plant that's next to a coal mine that feeds mm-hmm. and powers that plant. But that's kind of been a trend with this announcement. A lot of the facilities that got federal money last week in the coal industry have not shared a lot of details with the public about their plans. And we can talk more about, for example, the two new coal plants that would be the first coal Right. plants to be built in the U.S. since 2013. Those companies don't even have a website and have not really said much about those plants either.
7: Hmm. Can I just add, I recall in 2018 during the federal trial around breach of contract between the city and the developer of this coal terminal, I remember one of the issues that came up was that federal law preempts like cities and states mm-hmm. from regulating rail transit, for example, mm-hmm. and interstate commerce.
10: Mm-hmm.
7: And so the issue was that Oakland as a city couldn't like hold the developer to having covered rail cars or, you know, covered facilities to keep the coal dust from blowing around. And I think that was part of the reason why the city attempted to ban the shipment, you know, the holding.
10: Transport and handling of coal.
7: Yeah, the handling of coal in Oakland. Cause they realized they had no mechanisms to enforce those kind of like environmental regulations they wanted.
0: Let's bring in another voice here for a few minutes here. Jill Tauber is Vice President of Litigation for Climate and Energy with Earth Justice. That's a nonprofit environmental law organization that's been involved in this fight for quite a long time. Welcome, Jill.
11: Thank you so much for having me.
0: Also just want to say before we get going that we did also invite Phil Tagami, who again has been the kind of linchpin figure in this plan, to join us this morning and did not receive response back. Jill, so from your perspective, is this a done deal? Because I think the headline on your guys' website is Trump administration wastes or throws money at, you know, this coal terminal, which you see is not going to be built anyway.
11: Yeah, so let me start, and I really appreciated listening to the conversation so far. I've got to zoom out and start with a key premise for us, which is that coal is on the decline for a reason, right? It's extremely costly, it's deeply polluting, and its impacts are devastating. And what we saw with this announcement is sort of another in a series of actions by this administration to do everything it can to reverse that trend, including by ignoring the law, the facts, and science. So with respect to the announcement and this project, I'll say, you know, recognizing there's been a long history of litigation, at this point, Maxine mentioned it, you know, this project, is, although it's been many years in the works, there's so much we don't know about it. The design is preliminary. The environmental review that was done never evaluated coal. The project still needs many permits. So there's a lot ahead in terms of moving this project from a proposal to further down the line. And there's going to be opportunity for regulatory review, public participation. So just in terms of where the project is, there's so much we don't know. There's so much that hasn't been studied, particularly around coal. And so there's a lot of work ahead. With respect to the use of the Defense Production Act funds, I'll just say this, that we've seen a lot of illegal actions by this administration to revive coal. Maxine mentioned the efforts to force retiring coal plants to run in the name of an energy emergency. We've seen rollbacks of core environmental protections that impact the coal industry. So we are evaluating this here, and I'll just say that when we're seeing lawlessness from this administration, we're fighting back.
0: So, do you see a legal route to stopping this terminal, given that, you know, so far in court, the developers have won many times so far?
11: Yeah, I mean, you know, what I'll go back to is there is a lot ahead in terms of evaluating this project. Again, it's quite striking to say this because this has been subject to litigation for a decade. The plans came to light in 2015 with respect to shipping coal, but we don't have specifics. We don't know a whole lot about the project. And again, the environmental review that was done never looked at coal. So there is a lot ahead, in terms of evaluating the project, understanding the impacts, and permit processes before regulators. There will be opportunity for public engagement. There are incredible advocates on the ground who have been engaged in this fight for a decade, and I know that will continue.
0: Yeah. Great. Thank you so much. Jill Tauber, Vice President of Litigation for Climate and Energy at Earth Justice, a nonprofit environmental law organization. Thanks so much for joining us.
11: Thank you.
0: Appreciate it. Darwin, listener Patrick writes in to say, your guest mentioned that the legal challenges to the coal terminal were largely defeated. Were public funds used in these legal challenges? Was this an example of, quote, lawfare, where people opposed to the coal terminal hoped that they could throw costly lawsuits at this issue in hopes that it would stop it? How strong was the legal case against the coal terminal?
7: Well, I don't know about calling it lawfare. That seems like a bit of a loaded term. I mean, the facts on the ground in Oakland are that the vast majority of the city's residents have been opposed to the coal terminal. Virtually all the elected officials have been opposed to the idea of shipping coal through this potential terminal. So if you want, I mean, you could call it lawfare, but it's essentially the city's council, its mayors, its city attorney, have been, you know, pursuing what is, you know, a very popular campaign to try to stop it. It is true that the city has expended millions of dollars, in that legal battle. The last number I saw was like, I think $3 or $4, maybe approaching $5 million expended between 2023, 2025. And that was around a state court case. So just to break this down for listeners really quickly, this is super complicated, but just really quickly. Back when the city first banned coal, like the handling and storage of coal in 2016, the developer sued in federal court. The developer won that lawsuit in 2018, overturning the ban in its application to their project. Then the city delayed and sort of obstructed some necessary permits and other and funding that the developers were trying to get to build some infrastructure around the proposed coal terminal site. And the developer sued in state court, and a judge ruled in their favor. The city appealed that. A state appellate court sided again with the developer. And now the city is actually party to this bankruptcy lawsuit. Again, I said this is really complicated stuff, but
0: with a Kentucky judge.
7: Yeah, this is a way out in Kentucky because the company that has the sublease from the company that wants to build the terminal, is headquartered in Kentucky because it's this historic, like, sort of coal country, coal company. And that company went bankrupt in part because of the delays that happened, due to the city of Oakland. So that company sued Oakland for $1 billion in court. And it's very unlikely they're going to get anything like that amount of money, but they're trying to get some money out of the city or force the city to pursue this. But so, yes, millions of dollars have been expended yes. by the city.
0: I think, you know, the only thing that I want to add to that is that the Oakland's case, just to like evaluate, relied on this idea that they could protect the health and safety of their residents. And the federal judge in the initial case basically said, you all never proved that what would happen with these coal trains was any worse than what you've already allowed to happen in West Oakland for the last many decades. And he's not wrong about that. It's just that that's not normally the way that environmental justice think about the cumulative impacts of pollution on residents. Here is a couple of comments here. Rodney writes, between this coal terminal and the possibility of the 580s big rig ban being lifted, I feel that Oakland is being poisoned to death. All this has me reconsidering my commitment to the community I love. Rodney, sounds like you need to go to the community meeting about this thing, which is coming up later this month. Another listener writes, Montana's governor said there are newer ways of mining coal, but he said nothing about safer ways of mining coal. Won't black lung disease and other illnesses that seriously harm miners and mining communities still be a problem? Maxine Joslow?
8: Yeah, good question. I have done a fair amount of reporting on black lung disease, which is a very unfortunate health consequence for many coal miners. I've focused my reporting on black lung afflicting coal miners in Appalachia, not in the Powder River Basin. But it's a very real concern for miners and their families. Many miners are getting sick much younger and needing lung transplants or even unfortunately dying much younger from this disease. And the broader context with the Trump administration is that when DOGE came in and led to mass firings at many agencies, that included the firings of staff at the Health and Human Services Department, who actually helps screen minors for black lung disease and get them the documentation so that they can get federal benefits to help cover their medical expenses. So that's another, I think, important piece of context, and appreciate the listener who brought that up.
0: We're talking about the Trump administration's plan to invest $75 million in a marine export terminal in Oakland, probably largely to send coal to Asia. We're joined by Maxine Joselow, climate reporter with the New York Times. We also have Darwin Bond Graham, news editor at Oakland Side. Earlier, you heard from Jill Tauber, vice president of litigation for climate and energy with Earth Justice. We invited the main developer onto the show as well. Did not hear back. We also want to hear your thoughts. I think we have one free phone line left. What are your thoughts and questions about putting a coal export terminal in Oakland? We're going to get to a bunch of those calls after the break. The number is 866-733-6786. Forum at kqed.org. I'm Alexis Madrigal. Stay tuned.

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1: Probably largely handle coal. Joined by Maxine Joslow, climate reporter with the New York Times, and Darwin Bond Graham, news editor with Oakland Side. I promise we get some calls. Let's go to Aaron in Berkeley. Welcome. Hey, Aaron.
2: Hi, thank you very much. I've read news reports that Phil Tagami, the linchpin, as you called him earlier in the show, initially promised Oakland residents that his bulk commodities terminal would never handle coal. And of course, we all learned later that that wasn't true. But then Tagami said, don't worry, at my terminal, all the coal trains will be covered, all the coal piles will be fully enclosed, and so will all the other coal handling equipment. So there won't be any dust coming from the facility. Now, what I'd like to know is, if the damn coal terminal is built because of Trump's coal slush fund, is there something that California regulators could do to force the facility to be fully enclosed so it doesn't emit any coal dust into the community like Tagami promised?
1: Aaron, appreciate that concise call there. I just want, for listeners, I just want to say that the core local environmental problem that people have been trying to address is coal dust. You know, so you've got these piles of coal coming on trains. There's a sense that some of the dust on the coal would blow off into the community, increasing levels of PM2.5, particulate matter. And so the promise was that by covering those cars, it would keep the dust from entering the atmosphere as these trains kind of jostled through the yards of West Oakland. Let's go to both of you on this, but first let's start with Darwin.
3: Yeah, my colleague Eli Wolf has been doing some reporting on this, and recently he spoke with some of the No Coal in Oakland activists. That's the big coalition opposing the terminal. They said that their strategy at this point to fight the terminal is, on the one hand, to try to like prevent financing of the terminal, but on the other hand, they are looking at what the caller referred to, the specific environmental regulations that local and state regulators could implement. And they said they're particularly interested in looking at the Bay Area, the Air Board, right? So like different regions of the state have these, you know, state chartered air boards. These are official government entities that can regulate particulate and other like forms of air pollution in, you know, in the atmosphere. And so the Air Board in theory might be able to, impose some kinds of regulations to either make it, you know, if the facility gets built, to make sure that some of that coal dust isn't like blowing off piles or blowing off train cars or something like that. So they said they're going to put their focus there for the future.
1: Yeah. Worth noting that that agency is called the Bay Area Air Quality Management District. If you're listening to these things in the future, people call it BACMED.
3: Well, I think they I think they changed their name. Now it's the Bay Area Air District.
1: It just no air quality management.
3: Yeah, I think they it's no BACMED and no longer.
1: Oh, there you go. Yeah. So we've got that's one possibility. Maxine, have you heard of other you know, either state actions, you know, in California or elsewhere that have tried to counter some of these types of operations?
4: Yeah, well, I definitely defer to Darwin and his expertise on this specific fight, since I'm based in Washington, D.C., not California, just following it from afar. But I would just point out the irony of the fact that the Trump administration and Republicans in Congress and conservatives generally talk all the time about supporting states' rights and this idea of cooperative federalism, where the states work in concert with the federal government to set environmental regulations and protect the health of their residents. And yet, repeatedly, when it comes to California, we saw this under the first Trump administration, we're seeing it again under the second. The administration really likes to pick a fight with California, and in doing so, to say that it should dictate whether or not, for example, a coal terminal, a coal export terminal, can be built in the state, and that the federal government knows best over the state. Mm-hmm. And this is just one of many, many examples. You know, we've seen the administration and Republicans try to strip California of its right to set its own vehicle emission standards. That's another big fight that

0: playing out. And I'm sure there'll be many more examples to come.
1: One other last, not quite regulatory, but sort of the policy environment in which this is all occurring. You know, AB 617 was a sort of climate bill that provided local money to environmental groups to do, to clean up air quality and other environmental issues in certain places. West Oakland, where this project would be located, is also one of the big AB 617 areas, which has brought all the local activists into contact with many of the state and local officials. Let's go to Sarah in Berkeley. Welcome, Sarah.
2: Thank you, Alex. Thanks for the opportunity to comment here. My name is Sarah Ranney. I'm the chapter director of the Sierra Club San Francisco Bay chapter. I really want everyone to know that the Sierra Club remains committed to supporting the residents of West Oakland as they continue their long fight to keep this terminal from being built right in their backyards. You know, this is really an end run around local democracy, and we're going to stand strong. We're going to be pushing back against these plans to build this coal terminal, just as we've done for the last decade.
1: Yeah. Do you want to discuss any of the sort of specific actions that you're thinking about taking?
2: We are still working and really looking at, as you all had mentioned, local activism advocacy, as well as some of the regional policy rulemaking that you just discussed with the Air District.
1: Okay. Thanks so much, Sarah, in Berkeley. Appreciate that. We're, of course, taking your calls, your thoughts, and your questions about this bulk commodities export terminal in Oakland. You can give us a call. The number is 866-733-6786. That's 866-733-6786. You can email forum@kqed.org. You can find us on social media, Blue Sky, Instagram. You can join the Discord as well and check in on things there. I did want to ask, Maxine, you know, these monies, are they just like loosed immediately and the money has just like arrived in the bank accounts of people, you know, in the coal industry? Or is there some process that is going to occur here between now and, you know, 2028 in which those monies arrive?
0: That's a great question. My understanding is it's largely the latter. There's going to be a process. It's not like immediately upon President Trump's pen hitting the paper in the Oval Office last week that money was appearing in the bank accounts of these companies that were beneficiaries. There's going to be a process, and the Department of Energy is largely going to be the federal agency that oversees the disbursement of this money. And, you know, getting back to something that we talked about earlier at the beginning of the show, some of this money is coming from a pot of money that was supposed to be used for carbon capture technology and for reducing carbon emissions, not building coal plants or extending the life of coal plants that increase carbon emissions. And so environmental groups that I've talked to, Democrats who I've spoken with, are going to be watching the process that the Energy Department has very closely. And if the Energy Department allows this money to go out the door to coal plants that have made vague assurances about installing carbon capture in the future, but then don't actually install carbon capture in the future, they're going to be on high alert, and I could see litigation following that.
1: Let's bring in Helen in Berkeley. Welcome, Helen.
3: Hi, thank you for having me. So my question is, so my understanding is that coal train cars are typically open. So if these are open coal train cars coming down from Wyoming, they're going to be coming through like the East Bay and then down the East Bay to Oakland. This is not just an Oakland fight. And I'm just wondering if there's any collaboration on the books between Oakland and Albany and Berkeley and all the other communities that will be having open coal train cars coming through their communities, if you're saying it's 2 to 3 trains a day.
1: Darwin.
4: Yeah, I was actually cruising through Berkeley yesterday, and I saw a yard sign, and it said, no coal in the East Bay. And I thought, oh, that's interesting, because I hadn't seen that messaging until now. Until now, I had just seen, like, no coal in Oakland. I had primarily seen those signs, like, you know, heavily in, you know, people's yards in West Oakland. I think, you know, the big story here is that the coal terminal, it's political, and it's always been a political fight more than anything. And I wonder now if the Trump administration putting up $75 million for the coal terminal, this is no longer a political fight within Oakland between, you know, Phil Tagami, a long time, he was a long time mm-hmm. Oakland resident, close to the former mayor, Jerry Brown, mayor of the city council, well-known local developer, you know, worked on the Fox Theater, other local buildings and stuff, redevelopment. And so it was like Phil Tagami of Oakland versus like people in a coalition in Oakland who didn't want this thing built. Mm-hmm. And I wonder now, is it Trump's coal terminal? And if it is, does that change the way people look at it? Does that result in a bigger coalition actually now mm-hmm. forming to fight it? I sort of wonder.
1: And I think, you know, Phil Tagami himself would say, you know, this has always been a national fight because the Sierra Club has its national headquarters in Oakland and has been a big part of this fight from the beginning as well, in addition to all of the local folks. You know, Mike writes, it feels safe to call this entire situation political theater. Is there a way to disengage from progressive and conservative ideological arguments and parlay this investment into Oakland's actual issues? These include housing, employment, transit, illegal dumping, and human trafficking. Can we not outmaneuver the Trump administration and the coal industry and get something meaningful from their short-sighted greed? I think one of the things that's always been so interesting, and Darwin, I think you'd probably agree with me. I mean, there's never been any sense this is a huge job builder or a huge boon for the city of Oakland itself, were it to go through, even just on a purely economic level.
4: Yeah, I forget the exact numbers. I wish I had looked them up, but it's like building it provides more jobs than running it long term because you know, a lot of this stuff's automated. It's pushing buttons.
1: I think it was like low double digits for the
4: it's not
1: huge thing
4: in the grand scheme of like the Oakland and the port and Oakland's industrial base. It's a drop in the bucket.
1: Yeah. We're talking about the Trump administration's plans to invest $700 million into the coal industry nationally and $75 million in a coal export terminal in Oakland. We're joined by Darwin Bond Graham, a news editor at Oakland Side. We've also got Maxine Joslow, who's climate reporter with the New York Times. Earlier in this show, you heard Jill Tauber, vice president of litigation for climate and energy with Earth Justice, which is a nonprofit environmental law organization that's been involved in this fight for a very long time. We're going to get to a couple more calls. This is Forum. I'm Alexis Madrigal.
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10: Good morning, Dave. Very heavy traffic right now in the Santa Cruz Mountain Setters. Our biggest commute northbound 17 slows Redwood Estates getting out to Highway 9. That's because at 9, we have road work in the right lane. Richmond-Santa Fe Bridge, a backup from Richmond Parkway. Bay Bridge still slows from beyond West Grand Avenue, and the West 80 approach is heavy starting right around the Albany split. Elaine Leung for KQED.
5: 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Good morning. I'm Dave Freeman. On behalf of Sarah Wright and Rachel Miro, I'd like to say thank you for listening and thanks so much for supporting KQED San Francisco and KQAI North Highlands, Sacramento.

0: From KQED in San Francisco, I'm Mina Kim. Coming up on Forum, the meaning of America in speeches, from President Kennedy's call to the next generation.
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0: To Dolores Huerta's demand for farmworker recognition on the steps of our state capitol.
2: The workers are on the rise. There will be strikes all over the state and throughout the country.
0: Ben Rhodes traces what he calls the battle for American identity through 15 historical speeches in his new book, All We Say. Listeners, what's a speech about our nation you'll never forget? 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
3: Live from NPR News, I'm Lakshmi Singh. President Trump's signature seals $70 billion in funding to the Department of Homeland Security for ICE and Border Patrol operations. With a stroke of his pen today, Trump ended a 115-day standoff between Democrats and Republicans over immigration policy, intensified earlier this year when federal agents shot and killed two U.S. citizens in Minneapolis. At the White House today, Trump also took reporters' questions about the latest military strikes against Iran. Trump's threatened more attacks over Iran's refusal to meet U.S. demands for a peace deal and over Monday's downing of an Apache helicopter.
4: We're going to be attacking them very hard.
5: Resuming bombing?
4: Yeah, we are. Based on the helicopter, I guess we have the right to do that.
3: Iran responded to yesterday's U.S. strikes with retaliatory attacks against U.S. bases in Jordan, Bahrain, and Kuwait. NPR's Frank Ordonez has more.
6: Mona Yacoubian, a former State Department official who now works at the Center for Strategic and International Studies, says Trump was basically in a no-win situation.
7: If the U.S. doesn't respond, that will be portrayed as weakness. If, on the other hand, the U.S. responds as it should, that opens the way for further escalation.
6: It also makes it harder to reach a deal that the president had said earlier this week was potentially 2 or 3 days away. Franco Ordonez, NPR News.
3: War-related rising gas prices pushed inflation up last month to its highest level in 3 years. Government figures showing a 4.2% increase in consumer prices from May 2025 to May of this year. Prices have outpaced wages for several months. Microsoft co-founder Bill Gates is appearing before members of the House Oversight Committee. The billionaire is facing questions behind closed doors about his relationship with the late convicted sex offender Jeffrey Epstein. NPR's Ava Berger has details.
8: Lawmakers have said they are interested in Gates' years-long relationship with Epstein, if Gates knew anything about Epstein's crimes, and who else was in Epstein's orbit. Gates is mentioned hundreds of times in the Department of Justice's Epstein files. An email indicates that Gates traveled on Epstein's private plane, and there are photos of him with Epstein. Gates is one in a litany of connections the disgraced financier made with rich and powerful men. According to the released emails, Gates met with Epstein multiple times after Epstein's 2008 conviction for sex crimes that involved minors. Gates has denied seeing or participating in Epstein's crimes. Survivors of Epstein's abuse say they will continue to fight for justice as the investigation continues. Ava Berger, NPR News.
3: From Washington, this is NPR.
9: Live from KQED News, I'm Joseph Jihan. Fairfield Mayor Catherine Moy has resigned after questions were raised about whether she still lives in the city. Moy's resignation on Tuesday came shortly before the city council was set to meet to discuss allegations stemming from a move she made in 2025. In a statement on social media, Moy said she made the decision to resign after suffering, quote, extreme duress and discrimination. She described the allegations as motivated by politics and suggested she'd been targeted for her opposition to a large development project. The mayor's resignation comes 1 week after a deadly shooting following a high school graduation in Fairfield. Democratic gubernatorial candidate Tom Steyer issued a concession statement Tuesday evening, saying it was clear he had not received enough votes in last week's primary to overtake Republican Steve Hilton for the second spot on the November ballot. Steyer asked his voters to unite behind the top vote-getter, Democrat Javier Becerra. KQED politics correspondent Guy Marzorati has more.
5: Hilton, a former political advisor in the UK and Fox News host, was able to consolidate support from California Republicans after an endorsement from President Donald Trump. That support helped him edge out Steyer, a Democrat who spent a record $216 million of his own money on a campaign built on progressive calls for new taxes on corporations. Hilton will attempt to become the first Republican elected governor in California in 20 years. I'm Guy Marzorati, KQED News.
9: And I'm Joseph Jiha.
10: 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National Weather Service says heat advisory starts at noon today until Thursday night. Coastal flood advisory in effect this evening around 6 until Saturday. Warm to hot temps today in the Bay, 60s to the mid-90s inland. And hot, sunny Sacramento Valley, Sacramento's high 97, up to 101 tomorrow.
0: Welcome to Forum. I'm Mina Kim. What does it mean to be American? And who gets to decide? These are questions that both animate Ben Rhodes' new book and have driven debates about American identity throughout history. For Rhodes, former national security advisor and speechwriter for Obama, speeches have been a powerful way to present competing visions of who belongs in America. Here's Donald Trump's second inaugural address.
11: We now have a government that cannot manage even a simple crisis at home, while at the same time stumbling into a continuing catalog of catastrophic events abroad. It fails to protect our magnificent, law-abiding American citizens, but provides sanctuary and protection for dangerous criminals, many from prisons and mental institutions, that have illegally entered our country from all over the world.
0: And here's then-candidate Barack Obama.
12: I have brothers, sisters, nieces, nephews, uncles, and cousins of every race and every hue scattered across three continents. And for as long as I live, I will never forget that in no other country on earth is my story even possible. It's a story that hasn't made me the most conventional of candidates, but it is a story that has seared into my genetic makeup the idea that this nation is more than the sum of its parts, that out of many, we are truly one.
0: Ben Rhodes' new book is called All We Say, The Battle for American Identity, A History in 15 Speeches. And Ben joins me now. Welcome to Forum.
13: Thanks so much, Mina. It's great to be here.
0: That clip that we just played, Obama, it's from his so-called race speech, right, that he gave in response to the controversy that erupted over statements made by his pastor, Reverend Right. First, what can you tell us about that speech? You were in the room. So what was that like? And what was Obama trying to achieve with it?
13: Yeah, so people may remember that in the spring of 2008, when Obama seemed to be on his way to the Democratic nomination, all of a sudden these clips emerged of his pastor, Jeremiah Wright, who also married him and Michelle and baptized his children. These clips emerged of him, you know, kind of excoriating America. He called America a racist nation. He said that 9/11 was a case of America's chickens coming home to roost. And this became kind of an early instance of virality in politics. Suddenly these clips were everywhere. We were sinking in the polls. It was a true emergency. And Obama decided to give what we had shorthanded as the race speech, that he needed to address not just Reverend Wright, but step back and address kind of the broader subtext of the racial singularity of his candidacy. We prepared a draft for him, and we had a short timeline. John Favreau, my colleague, was the chief speechwriter on that draft, and sent it to him. And usually what you got back from Obama was maybe some handwritten notes, some things he wanted to insert, some line edits. And the next morning, Favreau said to me, "You have to look at this." And I looked over his shoulder, and there were, you know, a few paragraphs in black, untouched, and then page after page after page in red track changes. It's the only time that Obama literally just typed up the speech himself. He pulled an all-nighter writing this. It just kind of came out of him. I don't know why it was track changes. I don't know if he didn't know how to accept them or if he was just, you know, showing off or something. But I recognized in reading it that this was a kind of personal wrestling with race in a way that I'd never seen before. And what he was essentially trying to achieve, and you heard a little bit of it in that clip, is to unpack for people the idea that race has been something that has been used to divide us against one another. There's a kind of identity politics in all directions in this country that focuses on people's differences. And I think in one of the most quoted passages, for instance, he talks about the fact that, you know, he could no more disown Reverend Wright, a man who's done incredible good in his community, who's been a Marine as well as said these things, as he could disown his white grandmother who loved him, raised him, but has also said racist things that made him cringe. And what he was speaking to is the fact that all of us encompass complexity. And we need not just see the worst in each other. We actually should see the interest we share. And he describes the black experience of structural inequality, but then he describes a white working class that, in his words, quote, does not feel particularly privileged by its race. And he talks about jobs being shipped overseas, and he talks about people's concerns about crime being dismissed as racist. He's trying to say, if we could just embody each other's experiences, what we'd see is we have a lot more in common than these things that people focus on that divide us. And, you know, frankly, obviously that's quite a contrast to the Trump clip, in the Trump message.
14: Quite a contrast also to the way that you open your book. You don't open with the race speech. You open with J.D. Vance's speech at the Claremont Institute, which is a conservative think tank here in California. Why did you open with that one?
13: Because the origin for the whole book for me was in some ways over the course of the last decade. I've thought a lot about the fact that Trump and Obama both kind of represent two competing stories that have been in battle with each other since the beginning of this country. You know, one is a kind of idea of an American exceptionalism that is inherited. You know, we are essentially the inheritors of Western traditions, and we are a white Christian nation. And other people can be here, but they have to kind of subordinate themselves to a predominant identity. And then the other is a more progressive exceptionalism, that we are dedicated to the creed and the Declaration of Independence that all men are created equal, and that American history is kind of the struggle to close the gap between the reality and that ideal. And J.D. Vance comes along as I'm pretty well into the book, and he gives this speech in which he takes this head on, and he says, we are not a creedal nation. We are not defined by the sentence in the Declaration of Independence that says all men are created equal. That's far too broad of a basis for an identity. He said, we are a particular place with a particular people and a particular way of life. And he's kind of articulating that more exclusionary nationalism, frankly, and in a way that I thought was interesting, because what J.D. Vance is good at is saying things in kind of the most inarguable way. And yet, when you interrogate the phrase, you think, well, we're not a particular place, actually. We were 13 states on the East Coast when we started. And, you know, I'm sitting talking to you in California. This was a distant outpost of the Spanish Empire populated by indigenous people. You know, we're not a particular people either. If you look at Americans today, they look nothing like the Americans of the 13 states at the beginning. And we're not a particular way of life. I mean, we're here in San Francisco. Mina, how many ways of life are there in San Francisco? Like, and so obviously I'm taking a position, but I actually think it was helpful that J.D. Vance kind of articulated what is, I think, a view that a lot of people hold, that no, America is a more fixed identity, whereas I obviously believe it's the more evolutionary identity that you know, Obama and many other people in my book represent.
14: Yeah, a fixed identity that, you know, we can be here, but we should subordinate to, and also show gratitude towards.
13: Yes, yeah. Yeah. That sentence really jumped out to me, because he said, you know, essentially, you must show gratitude. And as if, like, if you're an immigrant, you know, you should not criticize America in a certain way. He actually kind of called out Zohran Mamdani for talking about the need for America to continue to make progress. So it was a fairly anodyne statement by Mamdani. And that jumped out to me, too, because, you know, Frederick Douglass has a line that I also cite in the beginning of the book, that essentially, you know, I'm paraphrasing, but the highest form of patriotism is to criticize the nation, because you're holding it to account. You're saying, I actually believe in the words written down. that all men are created equal. I actually believe that America is the story that it tells about itself. And so being critical instead of just expressing gratitude and, you know, saluting the flag and watching the flyover at the football game, that actually the act of criticism, because you love what America is supposed to be, is actually, in my mind, you know, the highest form of patriotism.
14: You say that it was Ben Franklin's closing argument on behalf of the Constitution that unlocked it all for you. Do you mean essentially like set up these competing arguments that we're hearing from?
13: Yeah, what was so perfect about the Franklin speech is, you know, he was chosen to give the closing argument at the Constitutional Convention before everybody was going to be asked for their signature. And Franklin makes a speech in which he doesn't even mention anything in the Constitution. It's quite remarkable. He talks about the need for compromise. And he says, if you assemble a group of people in a room, you have all their different wisdom, but you also have their different prejudices and their different selfish interests. And if you want to make a union out of that assembly, nobody's going to get everything they want. And it was that sense of compromise that unlocked the capacity to have a United States and to set up this government that allows us to have differences and to adjudicate those differences. At the same time, we compromised about really big things, you know, slavery chief among them, the kind of the nature of citizenship and who gets to access that. Immigration was kind of left to states. And so I realized in kind of reviewing that speech that we started from a position of compromise, but the things we compromised about set in motion this debate that has been ongoing ever since. And then everything that follows in the book is basically tracing different perspectives on that debate that began at the beginning. And now Franklin himself modeled how he thought this should work. His next public act was to petition Congress after it was set up to abolish slavery. And so Franklin is clearly indicating this is not, to use a phrase, originalism. We do not see the Constitution as fixed. What we did is set up a government where we can fix what's wrong with America through our system.
14: Yeah. He used the words of the Constitution to defend the abolition of slavery. And
13: yes.
14: You talk about that, you know, as a rhetorical device that has since been used by people who share that vision, in particular Martin Luther King. I actually want to play a little bit of him using, you know, just the words of the Declaration of Independence and the words of the compromises to be able to achieve in his vision
13: yeah.
14: a far more equal America across the races.
15: So even though we face the difficulties of today and tomorrow, I still have a dream. It is a dream deeply rooted in the American dream. I have a dream that one day this nation will rise up and live out the true meaning of its creed. We hold these truths to be self-evident that all men are created equal.
14: Listeners, we're talking with Ben Rhodes. What do you think of the way that he is framing the competing visions of America? And what's a speech about America or the American promise that has moved you? 866-733-6786, the number. 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Or find us on Discord, Blue Sky, Facebook, or Instagram. 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More after the break. I'm Mina Kim.
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0: You're listening to Forum. I'm Mina Kim. We're talking this hour about American identity as expressed through two centuries of speeches. Ben Rhodes has written a book called All We Say, The Battle for American Identity, A History in 15 Speeches. And Rhodes is co-host of Pod Save the World, an MS Now national security analyst, deputy national security advisor and speechwriter for President Obama, and you may know his past books, including After the Fall and The World as It Is. I should note that Ben will be at Book Passage in Corte Madera and online tonight at 6 at the Commonwealth Club in San Francisco, tomorrow at 6:30. And listeners, what do you want to ask or tell Ben Rhodes about our competing visions of America? Is there a speech about America that has moved you? And if you remember specific lines, tell us. Also curious if you listen to speeches in this age of sound bites and what makes one persuasive and listenable to you. You can join the conversation by posting on our social channels at KQED Forum, by emailing forum at kqed.org, and by calling 866-733-6786, 866-733-6786. Ben, you call speech the purest form of persuasion, but tell us why you think it has persisted as a tradition.
1: I think that precisely because America does not have a fixed identity, you know, we were not anchored in an ethnicity. We're not anchored in one state religion. We're not even anchored, as I said, in a place. We need words to adjudicate the question of who we are. And there are many ways of doing that. There's writing, you know, there's books, opinion pieces. But to me, a speech has been distinct in American history because that's when you have to stand up in front of a crowd and make them believe something. You know, King, in that clip that we heard, is literally speaking a concept of American identity into being. Strikingly, the prepared text of his speech did not have the dream sequence. And actually,
0: which is so incredible.
1: It's incredible. And actually, they were writing it the night before because they were crashing, as I have experienced as a speechwriter. And one of his aides says, "Hey, Martin, whatever you do, don't tell him about the dream. You know, it's cliche." and actually, I went back and looked, and he'd used the dream in the past, but it wasn't nearly as evocative. And he gets to that moment towards the end of the speech where he kind of realizes, I have to give something more. It's a good speech, but I have to find something else. And that's when Mahalia Jackson, a gospel singer that King loved, calls out from behind him on the dais, like, tell him about the dream, Martin. And then this just comes out of him. And if you look at our history, you know, without speeches, there's no Barack Obama presidency. There's no Ronald Reagan presidency. Those people spoke their way into the presidency. Mm. The words of Frederick Douglass helped speak abolitionism into the mainstream. You know, in this book, the words of Alexander Stevens, the vice president of the Confederacy, kind of helped build a case for white supremacy as the basis of an alternative form of government.
0: Yeah.
1: Speeches of even Trump, like, I'd say a demagogue, like his ability to kind of stir up, frighten, mobilize a crowd, you know, was central to his rise. And so I think we actually underestimate, because we're in a time when, you know, people are less inclined to hear a whole speech because the algorithm just feeds them clips that are designed to trigger them and make them really angry or make
0: right.
1: them...
0: Right, which I also think makes Trump so effective, right? Because he's
1: yes.
0: much better in sound bites than he is in a long speech.
1: But one of the things I learned in writing the book that was so interesting is how speech has changed based on technology, right? So in Franklin's time, a speech was only delivered to people in the room, but it's reprinted in newspapers. So you got these kind of carefully worded arguments. Then in the middle of the 19th century, say Frederick Douglass's time, there's a circuit. People travel the country giving speech after speech. They were the kind of pop stars of the time. And oratory performance started to matter. And then radio comes along and the kind of plain spoken explanation of FDR starts to resonate. Television comes along and you get King and Kennedy, this charismatic spectacle. Well, with the internet and social media, when people no longer consume whole arguments, it's very rare that you listen or watch a whole speech. Trump is perfect because he'll give an hour-long speech at a rally that can appear to be kind of nonsensical, and yet he knows that it's just going to be distributed for him on social media, and it's going to antagonize his opponents and fire up his supporters. It's actually the right rhetorical style for a social media age. I think, however, we lost something in that process, which is the capacity to kind of make whole arguments or to tell stories about where we're going, or frankly, to listen to whole arguments. I actually think there's something to be regained by valuing it, the art of political storytelling again.
0: You mentioned FDR, and we actually have a clip of his, you know, so-called Four Freedoms speech. This was his State of the Union address in 1941, and it's actually kind of a longish clip. It's like 90 seconds, just to let our listeners have a sense. But even in listening to it, I remember thinking, okay, where can I cut this? Where can I cut this to make it a more digestible soundbite? And I realized through listening to it that you needed the build.
1: And not so, everything works in 30 seconds.
0: Exactly. And he was, as you say, using the medium and the power of radio. So let's hear a little bit of that.
2: In the future days which we seek to make secure, we look forward to a world founded upon four essential human freedoms. The first is freedom of speech and expression everywhere in the world. The second is freedom of every person to worship God in his own way, everywhere in the world. The third is freedom from want, which translated into world terms means economic understandings which will secure to every nation a healthy peacetime life for its inhabitants everywhere in the world. The fourth is freedom from fear, which translated into world terms means a worldwide reduction of armaments to such a point and in such a thorough fashion that no nation will be in a position to commit an act of physical aggression against any neighbor anywhere in the world.
0: The way he ends that, anywhere in the world. FDR was so adept at making the cause bigger than the policy that he was trying to put forward, right?
1: Yes.
0: Even there, with disarmament, for example. And I guess I'm just, wondering, is that something that you feel like Democrats have lost to some degree?
1: Yes. So first of all, just to spend a minute on FDR.
0: Yeah.
1: Because in each chapter, I spend time with the life story of the person and the political movements that informed the person. And FDR was fascinating to spend time with because those four freedoms, he actually first tried that out in a press conference in the spring of 1940, when he wasn't sure he was going to run for president again, and was asked about his kind of philosophy of national defense. And he kind of stumbles on this, and then he doesn't use it again for a while. And then in that State of the Union, that is the height of Nazi ascendancy. It's 1941. Things are not going well. Roosevelt's making an argument for essentially a blank check of support to the British to survive and the development of armaments, and he's kind of preparing the nation for war. And it's, again, a very good speech to your point. He lays out his policy arguments, and he kind of dismantles the America First isolationist. But he called in his speechwriters the night before, and having a martini, said, hey, I have an idea for a big ending. It's these four freedoms. And what he realized is it's not enough to give people a sense of what your policies are or what your arguments are, who you're against. You have to go bigger in the same way that King did with the dream. What is this all about? Who are we? What do we stand for? We know what the fascists stand for. And those four freedoms kind of distill what America is, what we stand for in the world fundamentally. And it became a rallying cry. It was on postage stamps and posters. And it actually became the basis of the post-war order. It's written into the UN Charter. Those freedoms are in the UN Charter. And so the whole post-war order is kind of built on the cornerstone of Roosevelt's words. And that's what America likes to think that we stand for. I think, to answer your question to today, Democrats have lost that sense of wanting to appeal to a much bigger kind of moral framework that describes not just what policies are, but why What do we stand for? You know, I when I look at, I think Democrats have been so afraid to lose in the age of Trump that sometimes you get this kind of lowest common denominator language. You know, you're either talking about very specific popular policies like healthcare subsidies, or I remember, you know, Joe Biden and Kamala Harris both used this phrase about, you know, building an economy from the bottom up to the middle out, which probably focus groups well, but means nothing to people, you know, and I think that you have to kind of recover that capacity. And I see some Democrats doing this to give people a vision to believe in. Like, we have existential problems in this country around inequality, around the believing that the future is not going to be better than the present, around artificial intelligence, around wars and disorder. It's not enough to stand up and give a list of good proposals or to say what's wrong with Trump and the Republicans. I think people are hungry for that kind of Roosevelt, for freedom's king, I have a dream, that vision of, hey, what is this all about? And make me believe that there's a future that we could actually reach together.
0: So maybe there will be a desire toward the long-form speeches of the past. Listener Colette writes, what did the Obama speechwriting team make of the trend of auto-tuning Obama speeches? Was there something about his speeches that made them work as songs so well, or was it just the right moment for that trend to occur on the internet?
1: So I'll tell you a quick story, which is I was one of the two speechwriters on the Yes We Can speech, the one that he gave in New Hampshire the night he lost the primary, if people remember this. And this was a speech that became, you know, we didn't know it at the time. He used this phrase, Yes We Can, a couple of times in the campaign. Me and Jon Favreau were like, well, maybe that might make a good kind of call and response at the end, you know, where you talk about episodes from American history and you say, yes, we can. And there's kind of a defiance to it. And we lost the New Hampshire primary. He gave that speech, even though it was written as a victory speech, because we thought he was going to win. He didn't change a word. He just congratulated Hillary Clinton and then gave that speech. And I remember I flew back to my tiny studio apartment in Chicago, not feeling that good. And I woke up the next day to all these emails and people like, you got to see this. And there's this video of all these different musicians and celebrities performing this Yes We Can speech. And I'd never seen anything like it. And I think it was the combination, and it frankly became this massive rallying cry, kind of restarted the momentum of the campaign. And I think it was a combination of the fact that, yes, it was the dawn of the internet and the capacity to do something like that and publish it quickly. But also, Obama's cadences, his voice, emerged out of the black church. We studied this. We studied King's speeches. Like, he clearly developed a speaking style that was performative in the tradition of the black church, which is deeply informed by music. I'm not to get too nerdy about this, but the cadence translated easily into that kind of musical, you know, adaptation, if you will. And then we saw that repeat itself to the point that it was like, okay, we got it, guys. You know, they're speeches, you know, but you know, you do you. It's, we appreciate you.
0: The other thing that Obama did content-wise was he also generally told you where his ideas or decisions with regard to his actions were coming from, or why he had reached the conclusions that he reached, which is something that you note in the book. But there was a speech that you talk about. There were a few people who did this really effectively. You were talking about Maria Stewart, you know, the penniless black woman in 1830s Boston, who was not just, you know, fighting for the empowerment of black people, but also for women.
1: Yes.
0: But the other person you note is Red Jacket.
1: Yes.
0: Is Red Jacket. He gives a speech in 1805 to a Christian missionary trying to convert his people. And, you know, I read that speech in its entirety, and he was like, you have asked a question, missionary, and you deserve an answer, but let me just go back a little bit.
1: Let me roll back the tape. Yeah.
0: Yeah. Can you talk about why that speech made it into your book?
1: It's such a profoundly moving moment, and because the Seneca have lost so much. Like, their land has been cannibalized. They're on, like, the last shred of land that they control, kind of pushed onto what became the reservation system. Their way of life has been encroached upon. And he tells the whole story of his people. You know, at the beginning, we were here and everything was great and it was our land. And then you showed up and we offered you food and shelter and you brought us poison. He was talking about alcohol. And then you just took and took. And he tells this story. But the reason it's in the book is that he then answers the religious question. He says, now you want to take our religion. And he essentially says, and he says it more eloquently than me, and it feels very contemporary. People should read this speech because it feels like someone could deliver it today. He says, first of all, if the Great Spirit, that's God to the indigenous people, if the Great Spirit intended everybody in the world to worship in the same way, why did he give you a different book than the one that the way that we worship? In other words, he clearly created people to be different, or else everybody would worship the same way already. But then he says, and if you all believe that we should worship the same way, then why do you Christian factions keep fighting amongst each other? Like, he's aware, like, you fought all these wars in Europe. Many of you came here for religious freedom. And now you're telling us that we can't have our religious freedom. And so the reason I think it's so powerful is it's actually a case for pluralism and religious freedom, which America says in the Constitution, in the Declaration of Independence, it stands for. And yet that missionary is offending that tradition by saying you have to convert, you know, to our way of belief. White people wrote that speech down. They saw that it was worth recording. It was anthologized quickly. And what I find kind of hopeful about that in a way is that here's Red Jacket, and on the surface, he's being excluded, obviously, from American identity. The Americans want to take from him. And yet his ideas, they entered the American subconscious. Like, he made a more powerful case for pluralism and religious freedom than maybe even the people that wrote the Constitution did, who expected that the natives would be converted. And so in that way, American identity is not just defined by the winners. It has often been defined by people like Red Jacket, who, like King, like Douglas, are insisting and holding America accountable to what it says it believes but doesn't always practice in reality.
0: We're talking with Ben Rhodes about the battle for American identity, a history in 15 speeches, which is the subtitle of his book, All We Say. And listeners, you're sharing speeches about America or the American promise that have moved you. Your questions for Ben about American identity and how we have tried to put forward competing visions of it throughout history through our speeches at 866-733-6786, at our email address, forum@kqed.org, and on Discord, Blue Sky, Facebook, or Instagram. This listener writes, the MLK speech that most affected me was his Beyond Vietnam speech, given 1 year to the day before he was murdered. I have always suspected he was killed on that exact date to send a message. Actually, the title of your book is The Day Before.
1: So the title of the book is The Day Before He's Killed. He gives what is known as a mountaintop speech, where he says, I've been to the mountaintop. But in that speech, in a voice of absolute exasperation, he says, all we say to America is be true to what you said on paper, the Declaration of Independence. But I love this question because that's my favorite King speech.
0: Huh.
1: I included the I Have a Dream speech because it was more fundamental to the story I was telling about the civil rights movement. But when he spoke out against the war in Vietnam, one of the things that he did so brilliantly, and someone worked in foreign policy, I understand this, is he connects the way America treats people in this country to how it treats people abroad. That there's a fundamental interconnection. If you cannot see the humanity of Vietnamese people on the other side of the world, to the extent that you're kind of bombing them and denying them self-determination, that's inherently connected to how Americans treat marginalized or minority populations in this country. It was seen as a radical argument at the time, and it caused King to lose a lot of support.
0: Yeah.
1: And yet that's King, the activist, saying, if I believe these things for my people, for the black community in this country, I have to stand up for the Vietnamese people who are being denied their rights. And there's a universalism. America at its best is supposed to believe in universal truths and principles. And King did.
0: Yeah. It echoes back, we're coming up on a break, but to Frederick Douglass when he spoke out in defense of the Chinese and really condemned California's treatment of the Chinese. We'll have more with Ben Rhodes about the battle for American identity. Stay with us. I'm Mina Kim.

Coming up tomorrow on Forum, what's in a face? For the ancient Greeks and Romans, the shape and features of a person's face revealed their character, virtue, and intelligence. Historian Faye Bound Alberti says these ideas still linger today as our faces are scrutinized in selfies and social media. In her new book, The Face, she looks at how modern technology and cosmetic surgery are changing our relationships with faces. 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
1: In event of moon disaster, which was written in case the Apollo astronauts became stranded on the moon, are there any other never-delivered speeches that resonate with Ben Rhodes? Wow.
2: I wrote one. So I was the only person who could write a speech who was read into the Osama bin Laden operation. And we knew that there was going to be this Navy SEAL special operation deep into Pakistan to try to get bin Laden. We didn't know for sure that bin Laden was there, and we obviously didn't know it would work. And so I had to prepare three different speeches, one in the event of success, one in the event that we did this and bin Laden wasn't there. We had to explain to people why we did it. And then another envisioning bad scenarios, like a helicopter crashes or some firefight with Pakistan. And I have to tell you, I found myself unable to write full speeches. I just kind of wrote some points that we might have to include. But it was, I was aware that I was in this tradition of people writing undelivered speeches. And I could kind of feel the weight of that, and the kind of weight of events that had not yet transpired. It's a very unique, and difficult thing to do.
1: Yeah. This listener writes, my baby boomer dad is very proud that he still has Lincoln's Gettysburg address memorized. Apparently it was an elementary school assignment that stuck with him. Is there a tradition in America, especially before speeches could be recorded, of people learning to recite famous speeches?
2: My mother memorized the Gettysburg address in school. I think that it was a very common occurrence in our schools to do that, particularly with the Gettysburg address. And I think what that speaks to is, again, how much speeches are a kind of bedrock for identity. Like Lincoln consciously, and I had the second inaugural address in this book, in both the Gettysburg address and the second inaugural, he's very consciously telling Americans like what this nation is, you know, government, what is the purpose of the Civil War we're fighting? It's to defend government of the people, by the people, and for the people. And in the second inaugural, he wants to give people a sense of, we've just been through this crucible of war. What was it all about? And it's a deeply abolitionist speech. It's saying that the compromises of the Constitution were wrong. And there's a line in there that I think is the most radical ever spoken by an American president. If every drop of blood drawn by the lash must be paid for by a drop of blood drawn by the sword, the judgments of the Lord are true and righteous. Essentially saying that we had to go through this to absolve ourselves of this sin. And again, I think we need to look back, especially now, Mina, when people feel disoriented and frankly conflicted almost about American identity, particularly if you're like me and you don't necessarily like the people in charge or the kind of manipulation of patriotic symbols or the, you know, the UFC fight on the South Lawn, whatever it is, right? That these words, like, we can draw on them as a source of hope, of what people said and did in the past, and as a kind of guidepost for where to go. I think the reason people used to memorize those things is to give them a basis of understanding what this is all about, that it's not just enough to look at laws or flags, that it's words that, again, provide us a basis for understanding, like, who we are, not only who we are, but who we're supposed to be.
1: Yeah. You end the book with Trump's second inaugural address. I played a little bit of a bite from that. It is so very different from Lincoln's second inaugural address in the sense that it's very much about putting forward, you know, a single dominant identity that needs to be defended and protected at our borders and that kind of thing. What made you choose to end it with Trump? I mean, I can understand maybe you just wanted to root us back into the present. And in this present moment, what vision of America is ascendant, I guess. But why that speech is one of the 15, which is a very small number, I mean, compared to the number of speeches you must have looked at.
2: Well, the goal is to tell the story of this argument from the beginning to the present. And

0: you know, the twist ending that I didn't necessarily want is Trump getting reelected. But actually the main purpose is I hope that if people read the book, which again describes not just speeches, but the movements that produce them and the ideas that produce them, I wanted to set up what is familiar about Trump, like where is he in a continuum of American history, and what is distinct. Because if you follow the arc in this book, like there is a populism of the white working class that has always been about smashing establishments, and there's always been periods and spasms of xenophobia and anti-immigration sentiment in this country. There's been a kind of paranoid America first isolationism and distrust of the world. And that's obviously in my Roosevelt chapter. And so there's a lot of currents that do run into Trump and make him a familiar American figure. However, there's also things that are distinct. In that speech, the second inaugural of Trump, he says, referring to Butler, "I was saved by God to make America great again."
1: Right.
0: Like, that is not a sentence that I think anybody else in this book could have spoken. You know, there's a singularity to Trump that he basically does not accept the compromise that Franklin set out. He's not playing within the lines of agreed upon competition. He's declaring in that speech and in his presidency, the debate is over. I won. And I can do whatever I want because of that. And I'm kind of the singular figure who's taking custody of the American story. And I can start wars, or I can enrich myself, or I can kind of ignore certain laws about, you know, ICE is not legally allowed to do what it's doing. Judges keep saying this and he just ignores it, right? And so I think understanding both where Trump comes from, but also where he really is distinct and different,
1: yes,
0: kind of allows us to make better sense of what's happening.
1: I mean, we can take a certain comfort in the idea that, yes, what you're demonstrating is how much we go through these cycles,
0: yes,
1: of sort of,
0: yes,
1: progress and regression and so on. But you also make the point that progress is not inevitable, right? And what Trump is presenting does not necessarily mean that we will, you know, revert back to,
0: yeah,
1: a different idea as in reaction, though it does look like there may be some of that brewing. I read your Substack post on why you wrote this book, and I was struck by something that you said. You said, "I now feel like I'm ready to let go of the past. I'm no longer the young man who set out on an idealistic journey on the Obama campaign in 2007, or the weathered and pugnacious partisan who stepped out of the White House in 2017. America has exceeded my expectations and broken my heart." How much did you struggle with the fact that Obama's successor was Trump? Like, did you have to go through a process to come to terms with that?
0: I did. I mean, I went through this journey for the last 9 years now, right? And it was a shock to my system. I think if I'm honest, and I write about this a bit in the book too, you know, I, as someone who kind of came of age in the 90s, it did feel like some of these bigger questions were settled. You know, the civil rights movement was seen as a good, the democracy was spreading in different parts of the world. And I think I did have a belief in kind of the inevitability of progress, that it just, that's the momentum of history. And Trump is history returning in a very unexpected and pugnacious and, you know, I think at times cruel form. And it totally upset my sense of the arc of American history. However, when you kind of go back, it's a, you know, you mentioned Douglas. Douglas gives this speech defending Chinese immigration in the 1860s because he says, if I believe in multiracial democracy, I have to stand up for these people just like I expected people to stand up for me. That's what equality and universality means. Well, the Chinese Exclusion Act has passed. And so it's, you know, for decades, Chinese people aren't even allowed to immigrate. It can seem like Douglas lost. But did he? Because if you look around this country today, how many Chinese Americans are there? How many Asian Americans are there, right? Douglas actually saw the future. And because people like him in very difficult times spoke those words and started those movements, they actually won in the end. And that's kind of one way to look at American history, that there are these moments of progress and then backlash to progress. You know, the Reconstruction is followed by segregation. You know, the Civil Rights Movement is followed by Nixon. Obama is followed by Trump. And yet, underneath the surface, like even as we go forward and back, there's a kind of tide that rises. Like the we are more diverse. We are actually in the arc of history extending rights and opportunity. However, it doesn't happen on its own. There's no inevitability to that. We could actually lose this whole thing. Like this, and that's, I think, what we're all experiencing under Trump. Like this could all go away. And one of the pleas in the book is it's going to take mobilization and activation and words, to get us through this to something different on the other side.
1: Well, here are some words. Here's Obama's farewell address delivered in Chicago in 2017.
2: My fellow Americans, it has been the honor of my life to serve you. I won't stop. In fact, I will be right there with you as a citizen for all my remaining days. But for now, whether you are young or whether you're young at heart, I do have one final ask of you as your president. The same thing I asked when you took a chance on me 8 years ago. I'm asking you to believe, not in my ability to bring about change, but in yours. I'm asking you to hold fast to that faith written into our founding documents, that idea whispered by slaves and abolitionists, that spirit sung by immigrants and homesteaders and those who marched for justice, that creed reaffirmed by those who planted flags from foreign battlefields to the surface of the moon, a creed at the core of every American whose story is not yet written. Yes, we can.
1: We're talking to Ben Rhodes, and you are listening to Forum. I'm Mina Kim.
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3: Please listen to Sarah and Rachel and give when you can, right now if you can. We're heading up to 11 and here and now after Bay Area traffic with Elaine Lee Young.
8: We've got a crash, Dave, now in San Mateo, northbound 101 before 3rd Avenue. Three vehicles involved. Two left lanes are blocked and traffic backing up from Hillsdale Boulevard. It's been a slow ride for the Santa Cruz Mountains, northbound 17, starting at Redwood Estates, heading out to 9. That's where we have road work in the right lane. Improvements for the Bay Bridge, the back up to the middle of the east parking lot. Elaine Leung for KQED.
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11: And I'm Scott Tong. This is Here and Now. Coming up, inflation at its highest in 3 years is not just gas, tomatoes up 32%. We'll discuss.
10: Also, the Trump administration's oil embargo on Cuba is causing widespread suffering on the island. But will it bring regime change? We talk to Cuban Americans from two different generations about U.S. policy and their hopes for the island.
11: And the late African American author Octavia Butler revolutionized science fiction.
12: You got to make your own worlds. 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
11: The best-selling author's typewriter is now on view at the Smithsonian, coming up here and now.
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13: Live from NPR News, I'm Lakshmi Singh. President Trump says the United States will bomb Iran again, reigniting conflict in the war that he repeatedly says is winding down soon. Here's NPR's Deepa Shivaram.
14: Trump says Iran downed a U.S. Army helicopter earlier this week. Both pilots were unharmed. On Tuesday, the U.S. resumed strikes on Iran to retaliate, and Trump said more strikes would follow.
15: We'll see what happens, but we hit them hard yesterday, and we're going to hit them again hard today.
14: The renewed conflict likely means the war with Iran that Trump and Israel started will go on even longer, contrary to the president's repeated claims that it would be short and that an end is in sight. Trump also claimed that a peace deal has been fully negotiated with Iran, but Iran just needs to sign it. Negotiations have been going on for weeks, with little signs of a deal being reached soon. Deepa Shivaram, NPR News, The White House.
13: U.S. stocks are falling sharply after a government report showed inflation soared to its highest level in 3 years, hitting 4.2% last month. More on that from NPR's Windsor Johnston.
16: Rising energy costs continue to work their way through the economy, pushing up the price of everything from food and airfare to shipping and manufacturing. Economist Mark Sandy says consumers shouldn't expect much relief anytime soon.
17: You know that old adage that prices go up like a rocket, they come down like a feather. Oil prices now are kind of sort of around $90 a barrel. Now that may be about as low as it gets for a while, even if the president nails down some kind of deal here in the next few days, few weeks.
16: Sandy says the typical household has paid more than $500 in added energy costs since February. That alone is more than the roughly $350 families received in tax relief this year. Windsor Johnston, NPR News.
13: The Democratic Party sees a path through Maine to edge out Republicans in the U.S. Senate in the midterms. One of the most vulnerable seats is that of Republican Senator Susan Collins. Yesterday, voters decided she will face Democrat Graham Platner.
18: Susan Collins may have started her career decades ago in Washington with good intentions, but she has become just as spineless and corrupt as the establishment she now serves.
13: Dave Wasserman, senior editor and elections analyst with the nonpartisan Cook Political Report, says Platner's chances are still a toss-up.
19: We don't have a lot of polling data to draw on since these most recent revelations about Platner's treatment of women. However, we do know that he needs to win a robust share of women, particularly older women, to defeat Susan Collins.
13: Wasserman on NPR's Morning Edition. At last check on Wall Street, the Dow is down 565 points. 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
20: From KQED News, I'm Joseph Jiha. The death of a man suspected of murder at Santa Rita Jail over the weekend is the second at the Alameda County facility in as many weeks. Advocates say it may be a sign of bigger problems. KQED's Julie Small reports.
21: On May 28th, jail staff found Jeffrey Bryce McMaster in his cell having what appeared to be a seizure. Alameda County Sheriff Sergeant Roberto Morales said staff took the 44-year-old Oakland man to a local hospital.
22: Our medical staff at our jail and our deputies, once they see something that we're unable to deal with, we send them to a higher care facility, such as a local hospital where they can receive the treatment that they need.
21: But when McMaster returned to the jail on June 6th, he died during a medical screening. The cause of death is under investigation. John Lindsay Poland with the American Friends Service Committee is part of a coalition pushing to replace the jail's medical provider, WellPath.
0: You know, a number of us are concerned that people who are being incarcerated are not getting adequate medical attention.
21: The for-profit WellPath was facing 1,500 lawsuits as of 2024, alleging substandard medical care in jails and prisons. One of those lawsuits was filed by the family of Maurice Monk, who lay dead in his Santa Rita jail cell in 2021 for days before jail guards and WellPath staff noticed. WellPath's contract is set to expire next year. I'm Julie Small, KQED News.
20: And I'm Joseph Chiha. 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
3: 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Hope you're ready for the heat. Bay Area, warm to hot today, 60s to the mid-90s inland. The heat advisory starts at noon until Thursday night. Along the coast, a coastal flood advisory. Watch out for sneaker waves starting this evening through Saturday. Hot Sacramento Valley, a high of 97 for Sacramento, and some afternoon winds to 25. Hotter temperatures tomorrow.
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1: And I'm Scott Tong in Washington, D.C. This is Here and Now. Let's talk prices. It's not just gas, which is up 40% since last year. Today, the Labor Department reports tomatoes are up 32%, the price of coffee up 17%, airfares 26%. Overall, annual inflation is now 4.2%, the highest rate in 3 years. So what does it mean for all of us and for the Federal Reserve, which has a new boss? Joining us is Loretta Mester, senior fellow at the Wharton Business School at the University of Pennsylvania. She was president and CEO at the Federal Reserve Bank of Cleveland from 2014 to 2024. Loretta, welcome.
2: Thanks. Good to be with you.
1: We know about Strait of Hormuz, the bottleneck for crude oil and gas prices. Is this inflation story still mostly an energy thing or a broader inflation story?
2: Well, I think it's a broader inflation story. It certainly is true that the surge in energy prices that we've seen since the Iran war started certainly is adding to total inflation. And, you know, as you said, you know, it's been up 4.2% over the last year. But if you look at the other components, you also see that services prices, and when you take out food and energy prices, those measures, those so-called core measures, are also running pretty hot. So I think it's a broader story than just tariff and just the energy price surge. And it's been running high above the Fed's target, which is 2%, for 5 years and counting now. So we have that's a broader problem for the economy.
1: So for the American consumer, the American family, I mean, does it hit our list of must-buy things? Our utilities are up, gasoline, our food. In other words, is it hard to escape this inflation?
2: I think it's very hard to escape it. And what's particularly, you know, really hard about it is if you look at lower-income households and even median-income households, if you look at what they spend their money on, of course, they don't have as much discretionary income. So they're really buying the essentials, food, energy, shelter. And those prices have been moving up, especially food and energy, at much higher rates than perhaps other things in the basket. So it's hitting particularly hard those households who have the least wherewithal to handle it, which is why inflation is such a hard, it's a really painful, bad problem to have. And that's why the Fed needs to really be concerned about the continually running hot inflation numbers. Now, it is down from where it was post-pandemic. You know, we got it by Fed action, but we're at a point now where it's continuing to be high and it's continuing to impact households. And yes, you know, you look at, well, it's relative to their wages, right? Our wages going up. And it's only been very, very recently that you could say that wages have finally caught up to prices. But now, right? We have inflation rising again more than wages are rising. And so that's going to open up that gap again where people are going to find and really feel the burden of inflation.
1: Right. Hard for our paychecks, or they're not keeping up, as you say, with prices. Meantime, the job market seems somewhat solid, 172,000 new jobs in May. So does this increase the odds, you think, that the Federal Reserve will raise interest rates this year to cool down prices, because some market measures suggest the chance is going up?
2: Well, they certainly have to change the conversation. And of course, before, you know, the war and we were getting some of the inflation numbers, the conversation was really about, you know, taking actions to sort of make sure that the labor market would stay, you know, stable, right, and not deteriorate. And they did take some action. And then the conversation, oh, when are they going to do the next cut? Now the conversation has to be, we've got to hold for a while because inflation is our main problem. And then really talking about, okay, what do we need to see that will actually decide for us that it's time now to raise rates again? So the conversation isn't going to be around cutting, I don't think. It's got to move towards the risk of the inflation mandate have gone up. What do we need to see to raise rates? I don't think they're going to do anything about raising rates at the meeting coming up, but they have to have that conversation and start that conversation.
1: Yeah, and that meeting is next week. We know the president has been pushing for a rate cut. I mean, rate hikes, we know they hurt. What position does this put his chosen new head of the Federal Reserve, Kevin Warsh?
2: Well, you know, any new Fed chair coming in is got to really prove his credibility. And what I mean by that is they have to show that they're basing their policy decisions on economic analysis and leaving politics at the door. Politics should never enter that FOMC room. So Kevin's going to have to do that at the meeting coming up. And it would be hard, I think, at this meeting to make any kind of case that it's time to cut rates again. I think he's going to have to say, you know, we're going to be on hold here because are moving in the wrong direction and remain elevated. Later on, you know, maybe the discussion can change again. But right now, the outlook can't really, they can't be talking about cutting rates. It has to be all around holding pat and maybe even.
1: Understand. Loretta Mester is former president and CEO of the Federal Reserve Bank of Cleveland. Loretta, thanks very much.
2: Thanks for having me.
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9: It's Here and Now. The 2026 FIFA World Cup is about to begin, so get out your noisemakers, except that Vuvuzela horn that FIFA has banned, and get excited. All eyes are on Mexico City, where Mexico hosts South Africa tomorrow in the opening match. The 104-game tournament is the largest in World Cup history. NPR sports correspondent Becky Sullivan joins us now from Los Angeles, where Team USA plays their first match Friday night against Paraguay. Welcome, Becky.
12: Hey there.
9: So first, big picture, why is this World Cup so special?
12: Well, yeah, I mean, you said it's the largest in history. So, you know, for the past couple, 3 decades, it had been 32 teams in the World Cup. Now, for the first time, there are 48 teams participating. So more teams, more games. And the other thing is that, of course, it's taking place across North America. So there's three host countries, not just the U.S., but also Canada and Mexico co-hosting. Games are going to take place in 16 cities over the next month across all three countries. And so, yeah, the scale here is just huge.
9: Right. Well, with the field expanded to 48 teams, tell us which nations are making their World Cup debut this time.
12: Yeah, there's four national teams that are appearing in the World Cup for the first time. So that's the African island nation of Cape Verde or Cabo Verde. And then you have Curacao in the Caribbean, and you have Jordan and Uzbekistan. And then, yeah, there's also some teams that just haven't competed in the World Cup in a long time. So they're not making their first appearance, but they are making their first appearance in, you know, like 30, 40 years. So there's a lot of excitement, say, about the Scotland team. And Iraq is another one. This is just their second appearance in the tournament, and it has been 40 years since their first.
9: Yeah, we're going to be seeing a lot of flags flying from all of those nations
12: yeah.
9: Near their World Cup matches. All right, let's talk Team USA. Who
12: sure.
9: are the biggest stars, and what does a successful World Cup look like for the U.S. men's national team?
12: Yeah, this date has sort of been circled on the calendar for a very long time for the U.S. men's national team, not just because the tournament is hosted here in the U.S., but because there is this sort of generation of players who are now in their prime. And so the sort of stars, the focal points of the team, I would say, are this core group of, you know, you have forward Christian Pulisic, who's probably the biggest star on the team. He's a forward. He plays in the front left. He's the active leading scorer for the U.S. men's national team. Plus, you have these midfielders, Tyler Adams and Weston McKennie. All three of these guys are 27 years old. They're the faces of the team. They've been playing for the U.S. together since they were teenagers. Now all three of them play for these like top-level European clubs in Italy and in England. And they are surrounded by a strong supporting cast, arguably the strongest of any U.S. national team in history or World Cup team in history. So there's a lot of confidence. There's a lot of optimism surrounding them, even as the pressure is really high with the World Cup, of course, here in the U.S. And so they, I think, you know, you asked about what a goal is or what a successful tournament run would look like for them. I think that would, of course, include emerging from the group stage, whether that's winning or coming in second place. I think that would be a good start. And then they want to make a run in the knockout portion of the tournament. And so I think for them, a round of 16 is realistic. A quarterfinal appearance or beyond would really, I think, prove to the world that the American men's soccer has arrived in a way that maybe it hadn't before, even though the U.S. has reached the quarterfinal before, as recently as 2002. But they've had
9: I remember that game.
12: Since then. Yeah.
9: I remember that game. I was watching it in South Korea on assignment,
12: yep.
9: And American fans were going nuts in 2002. I remember it well. All right. Well, so making it to quarterfinals again this time would be a huge achievement for Team USA. Let's talk winners. Who are the powerhouses favored to win? Everyone loves a winner.
12: Yeah. I think, you know, you've got your usual suspects, of course, from Europe and South America. So, like, Spain and France have both been very good these last few years. They've been the sort of real heavyweights in Europe. Plus, I think England has a good team. Portugal with Cristiano Ronaldo and the Netherlands. And then from South America, you've got Brazil. And of course, you have the defending World Cup champs in Argentina with Lionel Messi back again at 38 years old. They're set to make a strong run. I think nobody would be surprised if any of those teams won it. They should all be strong contenders. And are set up for, exciting runs through this tournament.
11: All right, briefly, there have been some visa issues, some tensions for certain teams and fans.
12: Yeah, I mean, the visa issues have been a story for, I would say, more than a year now, obviously, because of the Trump administration sort of tightening of immigration policies here in the U.S. So FIFA had been working with the U.S. to kind of calm some of those issues, like expediting visa applications for ticket holders, et cetera. But, the Trump administration also has partial and total travel bans on several countries that are participating in the tournament. That includes Iran, of course, and Haiti. So now that we're getting close to the tournament, some fans have been denied entry already. An Iraq player was held up at the airport in Chicago for a few hours. A referee from Somalia was denied entry just the other day. And then, of course, there's this whole deal with the Iranian team who were originally supposed to be based in Tucson, Arizona. Instead, they are staying in Tijuana and so that they can just fly in for the games, fly back out, because their games are all in the U.S.
11: Yeah. All right. Very briefly on ticket prices, which have been stratospheric. Just a few days to go, the Financial Times is reporting 180,000 tickets have hit the resale market and matches are not sold out. Why?
12: Yeah. I mean, I think FIFA has been very open with the fact that they view the North American World Cup as a chance to charge more money for tickets than ever before. So ticket prices have been far higher than they had been for previous World Cups. Prices have fallen for a lot of games. As you say, a lot of tickets are hitting the resale market. And so I think for games that are teams that are maybe not contenders, teams that have small fan bases or relatively small fan bases, those tickets are going to get more affordable. But for the big followings, U.S., Mexico, Brazil, that kind of thing, those tickets are going to stay expensive. And so even on the resale, you're looking at $700,000, $800,000 for those games.
11: Wow. All right. NPR sports correspondent Becky Sullivan. Next time we're going to have to talk about the music. Becky, we ran out of time.
12: Dang it.
11: Enjoy the tournament. We'll talk to you soon.
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14: Live from NPR News in Boston, I'm Steve Brown. President Trump is threatening more airstrikes on Iran. The U.S. military says it launched strikes on Iranian military sites today. Tehran fired back at countries in the region. Trump told reporters at the White House this morning that, quote, we're going to hit them hard again today. Bahrain, Kuwait, and Jordan came under Iranian fire. It was the second time this week that back-and-forth strikes have tested a two-month ceasefire. A series of long-range Ukrainian attacks hit targets deep inside Russia, part of Kyiv's effort to raise the costs of the war for the Kremlin by striking energy facilities and military industries. President Volodymyr Zelensky says Ukrainian forces struck several military and energy infrastructure sites today, including a military factory that he said supplied components for Russian drones and missiles. The Trump administration's immigration and deportation agenda is getting a nearly $70 billion boost through 2029. President Trump signed a bill into law this morning giving $38 billion to U.S. Immigration and Customs Enforcement and $26 billion to the Border Patrol. An additional $5 billion would cover unforeseen costs. 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
5: The World Cup is taking place across Mexico, the United States, and Canada. Mexico City's historic Estadio Azteca is hosting the opening match. More than 87,000 fans will watch Mexico and South Africa square off there, and the Queen of Latin Music, Shakira, is slated to perform. That story from La Ciudad de México on the next morning edition from NPR News.
0: World Cup coverage and much more tomorrow morning on Morning Edition. It's on the air thanks to you. 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No reporting? 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Thank you kindly.

0: Your KQED newsroom is doing so much. 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
1: And I'm Mina Kim, co-host of Forum. 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
5: Denim jeans. 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There's much chatter now on social media about going back to buying what's called heritage denim. It's higher quality, and it may tell us something about how consumers are feeling these days. 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
6: 31-year-old Emma Peabody gained a new appreciation for jeans when suddenly she couldn't wear them.
7: I had a freak accident about 2 years ago that resulted in needing knee surgery.
6: She wore a full leg brace while she recovered.
7: So it really restricted that freedom to express myself. 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
7: So my very first pair were the Naked and Famous Rainbow Core.
6: Naked and Famous is a Canadian denim brand. 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Peabody got lucky. She scored these for around $60 on eBay. 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
7: Nothing is made to last. And having something that is using a heritage technique and looks better with time is really amazing.
6: Andrew Chen is the co-founder of 316. A New York-based brand that specializes in premium denim.
8: Selvedge means the actual edges of the fabric have a finished self edge. That's where the term comes from. It's a portmanteau of self and edge.
6: With selvedge denim, you get this clean edge from the way it's woven. That is, on traditional shuttle looms.
8: Which was the only way that denim was woven from the late 1800s to the mid-1900s.
6: Jeans were invented as durable work pants. But as denim became a fashion staple around the world, these shuttle looms couldn't keep up with increasing demand. So manufacturers switched to projectile looms,
8: which ran much more quickly with less need for attention and maintenance.
6: So selvedge, with its old school technique, is a signal to discerning consumers that a brand pays more attention to detail or cares more about the quality of the materials. And when a pair of jeans is well made, they can last a really long time.
8: And as a father of two teenagers, my older son has taken jeans from me and wears them. And I wore them into a certain point and they faded, and he has taken them and worn them into the ground.
6: Chen says he's noticed a growing number of younger customers walking into his stores. Heritage made denim is all over social media, and related Google searches are at a high. Denim consultant and trend forecaster Amy Leverton sees this growing interest as a response to the economy. She says the last time selvedge denim was trending was after the 2008 market crash.
9: The sentiment behind it was to buy less, buy something of better quality, and have it last longer.
6: With inflation now a big worry for many, she says it makes sense for people to want the most value for their money.
9: During those moments of, you know, financial uncertainty, people either go straight to fast fashion and are trying to spend as little as possible on their clothing, or they romanticize the idea of, I'm going to just buy a pair of jeans and wear it forever.
6: So it's a trade-off that some consumers can and are willing to make. More money up front for something that won't have to be replaced for years. Emma Peabody originally got into selvedge denim looking for quality and durability. But she loved her first selvedge jeans so much, she bought another pair just a month later.
7: I mean, they look amazing. I have been enjoying them and wearing them both religiously.
6: Spoken like a true denim head. Kai McNamee, NPR News.
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3: That's Sarah Wright along with Mina Kim. We're heading up to noon. Gretchen Lancor is here with Palo Alto traffic.
10: 101 in the southbound direction. Just before San Antonio Road, we have a two-vehicle crash that's blocking the left lane, but tow crews are on scene. Traffic a little slow from Oregon Expressway. And in San Mateo, 92 westbound before 280, a crash on the right shoulder has the right lane closed while they hook it up. It's slow from De Anza. Gretchen Lancor for KQED.
3: 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I'm Dave Freeman saying thanks for listening and thank you for supporting us. First day of our fundraising drive. It's member supported. KQED San Francisco, KQEI North Highland Sacramento. And remember too, if you have a smart speaker, ask it to play KQED. It's 12 noon.
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5: From NPR and WBUR Boston, I'm Scott Tong.
12: I'm Indira Lakshmanan. This is Here and Now. Coming up, Social Security is running out of money within 6 years. A former commissioner says he no longer believes Congress can fix it all at once.
13: The retirement fund is in trouble. I've come around to a different opinion than what I've expressed in the past, that we need to do incremental change.
5: Also, a new investigation finds medical neglect at ICE facilities. Detainees say they're not getting their medicines on time, if at all.
12: And the president of the Carnegie Endowment for International Peace on the current state of global disorder.
14: The ability to not have wars of aggression is an important legacy that I wish we could pass along to our children instead of what we're living through right now.
12: Coming up, Here and Now.
5: The news is first.
15: Live from NPR News, I'm Lakshmi Singh. General election contests are decided in several more states that held primaries yesterday, including Nevada, South Carolina, North Dakota, and Maine, where Democrats' attempt to flip the seat held by Republican Susan Collins is being closely watched for the U.S. Senate. NPR's Stephen Fowler reports that despite a series of controversies, Graham Platner was elected the Democratic nominee.
16: Susan Collins is a Republican representing a state that votes for Democrats at the presidential and statewide levels. So on paper, it should be an easy pickup for Democrats, especially in a year where people are sour on the Republican Party and there are a lot of Democratic voters showing up and surging to vote. You know, it is a state that is basically a must-win for both Democrats and Republicans to have control of the Senate.
15: NPR Stephen Fowler reporting. The prediction market site Kalshi is starting to require traders to reveal their employers as a way of cracking down on insider trading. This comes as a popular betting site faces new pressures to combat market manipulation. NPR's Bobby Allen reports.
17: Kalshi says putting money down on a company's performance or national security matters like the war in Iran will now mean revealing where you work. Prediction market apps like Kalshi and Polymarket have soared in President Trump's second term thanks to lax regulations allowing virtually anyone to bet on anything from the color of President Trump's tie to who will be eliminated on the next season of Love Island. But there's growing research that some of the billions of dollars traded every week on the apps is done so using insider intel. Kalshi's new employer disclosure requirements come as lawmakers and regulators in Washington weigh new rules for the industry. But critics of the administration say since the president's son, Donald Trump Jr., is an advisor to both companies, the new rules are not expected to be too stringent. Bobby Allen, NPR News.
15: NPR has obtained a letter from ICE to members of Congress that provides insight into the agency's data collection practices on protesters. NPR's Jude Jaffe Block reports peaceful observers have argued their First Amendment rights are being violated when they are surveilled and tracked by federal agents.
18: Former acting director of ICE, Todd Lyons, has denied his agency has a database of protesters. Lyons recently departed his post, but after Florida Congressman Maxwell Frost and other Democrats posed additional questions earlier this year, Lyons wrote a response back in April that NPR is the first media outlet to review. The letter indicates that ICE gives itself wide latitude to collect biographic and biometric data on people who agents believe are threatening officer safety or impeding operations. Civil liberties advocates say it's the clearest official acknowledgement yet that ICE may be routinely gathering and preserving information on protesters and observers who are not arrested. Jude Jaffe Block, NPR News.
15: You're listening to NPR. Today, President Trump signed a $70 billion immigration enforcement package. Meanwhile, Congress has until Friday to approve an extension of the Foreign Surveillance Intelligence Act, the law allowing U.S. surveillance of foreigners. Some lawmakers are concerned about passing a FISA extension while the position of Director of National Intelligence remains in limbo. But House Speaker Mike Johnson says he's in favor of a short-term extension while President Trump finds Tulsi Gabbard's replacement.
19: He is in the process of interviewing the persons who would potentially be the next DNI, and they're going to be highly qualified, all these potential nominees are.
15: President Trump says national intelligence is bloated and named Bill Pulte to oversee downsizing as acting DNI. The nation's leading medical group for women's health is advising all pregnant women to keep getting their routine COVID vaccines. As NPR's Rob Stein reports, that's no longer a position the Centers for Disease Control and Prevention holds.
20: The American College of Obstetricians and Gynecologists includes the COVID vaccine guidance in the group's latest vaccine recommendations for pregnant women. The group says all pregnant women should continue getting the COVID shot, along with vaccinations for the flu, whooping cough, tetanus, diphtheria, and RSV. It's the first time the group's recommendations have differed from the CDC's. Several leading medical groups have issued their own vaccine guidance because of changes to federal vaccine recommendations under Health Secretary Robert F. Kennedy Jr., a longtime vaccine critic. Rob Stein, NPR News.
15: I'm Lakshmi Singh, NPR News.
3: 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Heading into the hot weather now, so take precautions. Heat advisory in effect starting now until Thursday night. For the Bay, highs in the 60s to the mid-90s inland. Looks like into the 100s inland tomorrow. And the Sacramento Valley, sunny and hot today, a high of 97, up to 101 for Sacramento tomorrow.
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2: I'm Indira Lakshmanan in Boston. It's Here and Now. For decades, we've heard Social Security is running out of money. A centerpiece of President Franklin Roosevelt's New Deal, Social Security pays monthly benefits to retired workers, disabled workers, and survivors of deceased workers. A new government report out this week tells us just how bad things are. If Congress fails to take action, in 6 years, the Social Security Trust Fund won't be able to pay out full benefits owed to retiring seniors who are counting on them. Michael Astru led the Social Security Administration from 2007 through 2013 under Presidents George W. Bush and Barack Obama. Commissioner Astru, welcome to Here and Now.
21: Thank you for having me.
2: So the Pew Research Center estimates that for 27% of Social Security recipients, it is their sole source of income. So it's concerning for folks who have contributed faithfully to the system all their lives to hear that they can't count on their estimated payouts come 2032 in just 6 years.
21: Yes. So a couple things. First of all, it's important to just take a moment and celebrate what a success this program has been for almost 100 years now. And we've only had one previous serious financing crisis. And so there have been a lot of good things that have happened, and it has lifted an enormous number of Americans out of poverty. It's also important to remember that even though it would be devastatingly dumb for Congress to do nothing, if they do, there still will be benefits, and they still will be substantial for a lot of people, but they will be at about 80%. The retirement fund is in trouble. I've been saying this for 20 years, that we look at the rescue of Social Security in 1983 and say that's the model. We do one big 75-year fix. And I look at it now, and I think Congress is incapable of doing that. So I've come around to a different opinion than what I've expressed in the past, that we need to do incremental change, and we need to move the 2032 date maybe to 2050 and set up a mechanism so that Congress is forced to deal with this on a regular basis every 4 or 5 years.
2: Interesting. Okay. Well, let's give listeners who may not be following this as closely as you have, of course, a little bit of context, right, which is that the last time that Congress made significant changes to Social Security was back in 1983, as you mentioned. Mm-hmm. At the time, the fund was months away from not being able to pay out full benefits. So lawmakers increased payroll taxes and raised the retirement age for full benefits. It sounds like you don't think there's political will in Washington today to make major changes that would be needed to rescue the fund, and you believe there's a different approach that could work better?
21: Yes, I think so. We need to lower our sights a little bit, and I think by shooting for more realistic targets in the very near future, then we might have a chance of getting some breathing room and then having regular discussions about doing better over the longer run.
2: Well, I want to step back and sort of ask how we got here in the first place. I mean, this year's report says that the fund is going to reach the depletion point 3 months earlier than was expected last year. But in a way, this isn't news. We've known for years or even for decades that Social Security was suffering and maybe a little bit insolvent. So explain to us, you know, is it tax cuts? Is it drops in birth rates? Is it the baby boomers retirement boom? What are the reasons that we're suddenly running out of money in 2032?
21: We've known for a long time that there was a demographic bulge going through the system with the baby boomers. I think that the biggest threat to the system now that we should be having a discussion about is the drop in the birth rates. And allied with that is also a drop in immigration.
2: You know, many immigrants do pay Social Security tax.
21: Yes.
2: So isn't that also, you know, not just birth rates, but also immigration would be a positive thing of getting younger people and immigrants to contribute more to the Social Security Trust Fund?
21: For where we are right now, it's not big enough and long enough to really affect the trust fund. But we ought to be debating that. The Congress ought to be debating that. And they're generally not. So if I have a message this year. It's not just the same old, this is bad, Congress ought to do something, and then nothing happens. I'm tired of that. So what I think needs to happen now is that we need to start pressing Congress to at least make some incremental changes.
15: All right. So whether they do it incrementally or whether they do one big fix, what do you think Congress should be doing to fix the problem we have in Social Security solvency?
21: So I think we need a small increase in the minimum retirement age, probably from 62 to 63. I think we do need to lift the tax cap a bit. I don't have a figure.
15: From the current tax cap of $184,000.
21: That's right. There are some other things that are smaller, don't generate a lot of money, but I think part of what we need to be aware of is confidence in the system. You shouldn't be able to apply for unemployment, comp, and disability at the same time. Congress needs to clean that up. And there's also the problem of what I call the trophy wife benefit, which goes exclusively to men on benefits who have a child under the age of 18.
15: Older men with much younger wives who have kids under the age of 18,
21: yes,
15: even though they've retired.
21: Right. And those.
15: And how much money is that costing the system a year?
21: Last time I checked, which was a few years ago, it was about $2 billion
15: wow.
21: a year. But I think if people feel that the system is trying to be fair, is trying to be frugal, they're going to be more willing to accept some of the other harder news that goes along.
15: Michael Astru was Social Security Commissioner under Presidents George W. Bush and Barack Obama. Thank you so much for joining us.
21: Thank you for inviting me.
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1: The location of your phone should be private, right? Here's the reality. AT&T and Verizon were recently fined tens of millions of dollars for selling location data, according to the Federal Communications Commission. And last week, the Supreme Court upheld these fines. But what does this all mean for your data and for mine? Joining us to explain is Aaron Mackey. He's Deputy Legal Director at the Electronic Frontier Foundation, a digital rights group that has sided with government regulators in one of these cases. Aaron, thanks for joining us.
2: Thank you for having me.
1: What do we know about cell phone location data and who these cell phone companies were selling it to?
2: Yeah, so back in 2019, press reports disclosed that the major telecommunications companies had entered into a series of agreements with third parties that were able to access a variety of personal information about how we use our cell phones, both who we call, when we call, and the locations where we're calling from. And they were actually

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1: Shortly after this occurred, all the major telecommunications companies reported that they had ceased these agreements. So the pipeline, they sort of shut that down. But that didn't stop both the FCC from investigating. And then for our part at EFF, we actually represented individuals, particularly customers of AT&T, in a challenge to a legal challenge to the disclosure of customers' location data.
2: Well, let's talk a little bit about the case here. The Federal Communications Commission fined both AT&T and Verizon millions of dollars. The companies challenged it, saying it deprived their right to a jury trial, and the companies eventually brought it to the U.S. Supreme Court, and they lost. The FCC won. What did the court rule?
1: Yeah, so what the court essentially said was that there are a variety of paths that are available to AT&T or any other regulated entity that has a fine issued against it by the FCC. And so what the Supreme Court said was because those options are available to the AT&T, it doesn't violate their Seventh Amendment rights, because the Seventh Amendment ensures that people have a right to a jury trial. And so it didn't violate those rights, and therefore the FCC had the authority to do what it did here, which was issue the fines, and then AT&T paid them and then tried to challenge them in court, arguing that they were sort of improper.
2: Now, the details here go to this government agency in question and these corporations, but kind of stepping back, is there a concern after this ruling that perhaps executive agencies could have too much power?
1: Yeah, I mean, I think, you know, in this narrow case, what happened was the FCC enforced one of the very few data privacy laws that we have at a federal level. And so that was great. And it's really good news that the Supreme Court affirmed that the FCC has that authority to protect consumers' privacy. But I think more generally, when a federal agency like the FCC has broad authority to sort of issue fines, there is concern about the potential misuse of that authority. And I think particularly in this moment when the FCC is led by Chairman Brendan Carr and the many attempts that he's had both to exercise the agency's power as well as to bully regulated entities, whether that's journalists or news organizations or broadcasters, I think it is concerning that the agencies could sort of hold these fines over regulated entities' heads as a means of trying to get them to do things that they otherwise wouldn't be able to do, right? I think that is one of the concerns in this particular moment.
2: We've been talking to Aaron Mackey of the Electronic Frontier Foundation, a digital rights group. Aaron, thanks for the time.
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4: It's Here and Now. Iran and the U.S. are trading missile and drone attacks, even as they discuss a deal to end the war. It began more than 3 months ago. The economic fallout includes competing U.S. and Iranian blockades in the Strait of Hormuz, disrupting international shipping and rattling oil markets. Today, we are reporting on rising inflation here in the States. And as Duri Buscarin reports, Iran's economy is also struggling.
5: Malihe, a single mother, used to make ends meet with two jobs. She worked in a law office during the day and a hair salon at night. Since the war, she says, haircuts have become a luxury, so customers stopped coming. The expenses for equipment and renting the chair outpaced what she could earn, so she gave it up. Malihe asked NPR not to disclose her full name due to regime threats against people who speak to foreign news outlets. She tells us the law office reduced her salary by 25%. Her landlord raised her rent by 40%. And basic necessities, like chicken and cooking oil, have gone up by half. She says she's now borrowing money from relatives each week, just to make ends meet. No matter how we run, she says, the best we can do is get back to where we started. According to Iran's central bank, the country is facing nearly 54% inflation, an economic crisis that predates the war, but has deepened in recent months. In voice notes and messages sent to NPR, Iranians say prices in stores have doubled or tripled in price. Salaries are delayed. The economic crisis has forced people to close businesses, sell treasured possessions, and move in with extended family. One young woman who asked not to be identified says she lost her job due to the internet shutdown. Her brother started driving a taxi, and her father, a retired civil servant, is also struggling. Despite inflation, the money he receives for his pension stays the same.
6: He called me and said, "I had so many dreams for you, but the government ruined them all."
5: Iranian officials are also acknowledging the crisis publicly. The government has made bus and metro fares in Tehran free and hiked the minimum wage by 60%. In a speech last month, Iran's president, Masoud Pezeshkian, said that officials must be honest about the problems being faced in Iran. I will never sacrifice the honor and dignity of my country for comfort or worldly pleasures, he said. But we need to manage the country with tactfulness and cooperate with one another.
7: While Iran has dealt with sanctions for a long time, a blockade is a new chapter.
5: Alex Vitanka is an Iran expert at the Middle East Institute. He says this crisis is really the intensification of ongoing economic pressures, the three-month internet blackout, and the unknown about how long the war will last. But Iran's economy is resilient.
7: The big difference between where Iran is and where the United States is, the Iranian regime is not a democratic system, and they don't have to answer to public opinion the same ways.
5: But whether pressures will inspire Iranians to take to the streets again, despite the deadly massacre 6 months ago, remains to be seen. For NPR News, I'm Derry Buscarin in Istanbul.
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9: We'll start with the Bay Bridge. Westbound 80, after Treasure Island, a vehicle lost a load of lumber in the lanes and the driver's out picking them up. It's backed up to the tower. And a problem for the Richmond-San Rafael, eastbound at mid-span, a car ran over a wood pallet and it's now disabled in the left lane. Bridge crews are helping it off, but it is backed up to Sir Francis Drake. Gretchen Lancour for KQED.
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10: We are trying to balance not wanting people to lose their jobs in an economy that's having a really difficult time.
11: A jump in gas prices caused by the war with Iran pushes inflation to its highest level in more than 3 years.
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11: I'm Mary Louise Kelly.
12: And I'm Elsa Chang. Ahead this hour, union organizers have chalked up some victories lately.
13: We said we would organize 1 million new workers over the next 10 years. Well, guess what? We got it done in 3.
11: But how loud a voice will unions have in the November elections?
12: Also, it's the end of an era for student loans.
11: On July 1st, big changes are coming.
12: Plus, new fiction inspired by an invitation from a baroness in Tuscany.
14: I can have both the American optimism and a switch to we don't know what horror comes tomorrow, but for sure we have this.
11: Now news.
15: Live from NPR News, I'm Lakshmi Singh. A protracted political fight over immigration enforcement funding ended today when President Trump signed a $70 billion package this morning. However, a resolution to the U.S.-Iran war continues to elude the president. He's threatening to bomb Iran again, but also predicts once again the conflict will wind down soon. NPR's Deepa Shivaram has more.
16: Trump says Iran downed a U.S. Army helicopter earlier this week. Both pilots were unharmed. On Tuesday, the U.S. resumed strikes on Iran to retaliate, and Trump said more strikes would follow.
17: We'll see what happens, but we hit them hard yesterday, and we're going to hit them again hard today.
16: The renewed conflict likely means the war with Iran that Trump and Israel started will go on even longer, contrary to the president's repeated claims that it would be short and that an end is in sight. Trump also claimed that a peace deal has been fully negotiated with Iran, but Iran just needs to sign it. Negotiations have been going on for weeks, with little signs of a deal being reached soon. Deepa Shivaram, NPR News, The White House.
15: Both parties are taking stock after yesterday's primary elections in Maine, Nevada, North Dakota, and South Carolina. NPR's Sage Miller reports that includes a key Senate race in Maine and two gubernatorial races in South Carolina and Nevada.
18: Democrats want to take control of the Senate, which likely depends in part on flipping Maine's Senate seat blue. Voters there looked past a litany of claims about character and alleged behavior to pick Graham Plattner as their nominee. He will face longtime Republican Senator Susan Collins. In South Carolina, Trump's opinion still matters. Two Trump-supporting candidates are heading to a runoff election in the governor's race, but only one of them, Lieutenant Governor Pamela Evatt, is endorsed by the president. And Nevada Democrats hope their nominee, State Attorney General Aaron Ford, can win the governor's office. Ford be a more left-wing challenger and will take on Republican Governor Joe Lombardo. The race is seen as a signal of what kind of Democratic candidate can win in swing states nationally. Sage Miller, NPR News.
15: Just a matter of hours before the 2026 FIFA World Cup begins. Largest in history, 48 teams participating in games across the U.S., Mexico, and Canada over the next month. NPR's Becky Sullivan's in Los Angeles, where Team USA plays its first match Friday night against Paraguay.
19: There is this sort of generation of players who are now in their prime, and so the sort of stars, the focal points of the team, I would say, are this core group of, you know, you have forward Christian Pulisic, who's probably the biggest star on the team. He's a forward. He plays in the front left. He's the active leading scorer for the U.S. men's national team. Plus, you have these midfielders, Tyler Adams and Weston McKennie. All three of these guys are 27 years old. They're the faces of the team. They've been playing for the U.S. together since they were teenagers.
15: It's NPR. Live from KQED News, I'm Natalia Navarro. The state of California and Santa Clara County are suing the federal government and a property owner over plans to build an immigration facility near Gilroy. The lawsuit announced today seeks to permanently block construction and alleges that the project violates national environmental and immigration laws as well as state law. State Attorney General Rob Bonta said in a statement that the facility was likely meant to be used as an office for enforcement and removal operations. Similar offices around the country have been used as holding and detention facilities, and past reports have found they often have overcrowded and inhumane conditions. San Francisco superintendent defended the district's LGBTQ protections and ethnic studies curriculum before Congress this morning. Maria Sue was summoned to appear before the House of Representatives Education Committee for a hearing that accused her and other school leaders of indoctrinating students about gender identity and ignoring parents' rights. Sue avoided directly responding to questions such as what bathrooms transgender students should use, instead telling lawmakers that her top priority is academic fundamentals.
20: We are focused on positive student outcomes. Students must learn to read clearly, write effectively, and graduate prepared for college, career, and life.
15: The Department of Justice announced a probe this week into instruction on gender ideology and sexual orientation that could threaten federal funding for the district. I'm Natalia Navarro, KQED News.
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21: This is All Things Considered from NPR News. I'm Mary Louise Kelly in Washington.
12: And I'm Elsa Chang in Culver City, California. The government's latest cost of living report shows consumer prices in May were up more than 4% from this time last year. That is the biggest increase in more than 3 years, and Americans are feeling the effects.
21: One of them is 44-year-old Jennifer Browning of Gulfport, Mississippi. She has been looking for regular employment for 2 years, and she's having a hard time making ends meet.
22: I am piecing together so much like gig work and then freelance work. So it's like kind of nonstop.
3: Higher energy costs have been a big driver of inflation since the U.S. and Israel launched the war with Iran. 29-year-old Aaron Corey of Phoenix, Arizona, has had to cut back on his air conditioning use.
6: There's still like an hour right when I wake up when it's below 80 degrees, and so I'll open up windows and doors just to get that breeze in.
7: For more on the latest inflation numbers, let's bring in NPR's Scott Horsley. Hey, Scott.
23: Hi, Mary Louise.
7: So all of us who have filled up our cars, gas tanks recently, no gas prices are up, way up since the war in Iran started. How is that factoring into the inflation picture?
23: Yeah, the wartime spike in gas prices is pushing inflation in exactly the wrong direction. Overall, prices rose 0.5% just between April and May, and energy prices, especially gasoline, accounted for more than 60% of that total jump. Haley Shear is really feeling the pinch of those high gas prices. She commutes from her home in Richfield, Minnesota, to a job in St. Paul. And Shear says even though her Honda Civic gets pretty good mileage, she is watching the gas gauge the whole way.
24: It could be about 30 minutes if there's traffic, and sometimes up to 45 minutes, just because of summer construction. They kind of joke that Minnesota has two seasons, which is construction and winter, and we are in the full swing of construction season, unfortunately.
23: AAA says the average price of gas nationwide is now $4.15 a gallon. It has come down a little bit in recent days, but it's still about $1.17 more than when the war started.
7: And are people's paychecks keeping up with the higher cost of living?
23: Generally speaking, no. And that's an unfortunate turnaround. For most of the last 3 years, wages were going up faster than prices, so workers were seeing real improvement in their purchasing power. But now the average worker is losing ground. Shear works for the Minnesota Historical Society, and her union just negotiated a tentative contract. She says the wage increases called for in that contract are no match for 4%+ inflation.
24: There is a lot of nervousness because we are trying to balance not wanting people to lose their jobs in a job market that's pretty challenging, in an economy that's just having a really difficult time.
23: Even though unemployment is low, workers don't have a lot of bargaining power right now, so wage gains have been cooling off just as inflation's heating up. You know, average wages in May were up just 3.4% from a year ago, and with prices climbing faster than that, paychecks just aren't stretching as far as they used to.
7: And we're talking a lot here, Scott, about gas prices. Are high gas prices pushing up the cost of other things?
23: Right now, the scary inflation is largely limited to energy. There was a concern we'd see some spillover effects that, you know, sky-high diesel prices, for example, would drive up the cost of everything that moves by truck or train. But for the most part, that's not happening. Grocery prices rose just 0.1% last month. Overall, goods inflation remains fairly tame. The one place we are seeing some spillover is in airfares. They're up about 27% over the last year as airlines wrestle with much higher jet fuel costs.
7: Set against all that, we know President Trump has been demanding lower interest rates with inflation rising. Is that likely?
23: Not anytime soon. You know, the new Fed chairman, Kevin Warsh, is set to lead his first rate-setting meeting next week, and at that meeting we'll get a bunch of new forecasts. But with inflation this high, it seems like a safe bet that interest rates are probably going to remain elevated for a while.
7: That's NPR Scott Horsley. Thank you.
23: You're welcome.
3: The AFL-CIO, which is the country's largest and most important labor organization, gathered in Minneapolis this week. The focus was on new union organizing during the Trump administration and the upcoming midterm elections. NPR's Don Gagne reports.
25: The delegates kicked off this week by reelecting AFL-CIO President Liz Shuler. In her acceptance speech, she first highlighted a major success.
26: We said, if you remember, we said we would organize 1 million new workers over the next 10 years. Well, guess what? We got it done in 3.
25: But alongside such victories have come huge challenges. Union representation nationally is still barely 10% of the workforce. When Shuler first took office, former President Joe Biden was in the White House and boasted of being the most pro-union president ever. Then came the second term of President Trump, who within days of taking office announced cuts to thousands of federal union jobs, appointed cabinet officials with anti-union positions, and enacted policies in favor of corporations instead of worker rights.
26: When Donald Trump ripped away the collective bargaining of 1 million federal workers, the single biggest act of union busting in American history, Did we back down? Hell no.
25: The current political climate hung over the convention that included the selection of Minneapolis as the venue. This is the place where armed and masked federal immigration enforcement officials deployed by the Trump administration were met by huge protests. Two U.S. citizens, Renee Good and Alex Preddy, were shot and killed. Bernie Burnham heads the Minnesota AFL-CIO. She said it was a moment when labor knew it needed to step up for the community at large, and that unions here sent a message to the administration.
0: They know that if they send ICE into any of your communities, you will fight just as hard as we did. And they know the labor movement will be there every single step of the way.
25: Organizations like the International Union of Painters and Allied Trades, which has 140,000 members and represents workers at construction sites, say the disruptive impact of Trump policies cannot be overstated. Jimmy Williams is the union's president.
1: It's a chilling effect amongst all workers, right? Not just union members, but non-union workers too. They go to work scared to death every single day and won't speak out when there's workplace issues, right? Because they're afraid that going to work is going to cause a problem for them, so they just put their head down, go to work, and don't speak out.
25: Another leader told me in his union, where members were split evenly during the last election, he sees Trump support falling way off, but says that doesn't mean they're all suddenly embracing Democrats. AFL-CIO President Shuler says between now and November, labor needs to make its case, and says they'll do that through social media and targeted messaging, but also through old-fashioned means that still work, one-on-one conversations between members. She says that doesn't mean the message is always politics.
4: And so that's what I've seen that we've pivoted into more, is just the humanity of what we're living through right now. And, you know, it's political in the sense that ultimately it will be pointing to an election. But in the meantime, we can continue to have those conversations and, you know, people open up.
25: Shuler says if unions do their job, then members' voices will speak loudly this fall. Don Gagne, NPR News, Minneapolis.
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9: 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He won an Emmy playing a young Prince Charles in The Crown. Now he's the lead in Steven Spielberg's new film Disclosure Day. We'll talk about his approach in this new blockbuster and Spielberg's decades-long exploration of the idea that aliens are among us. Join us.
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10: I'm Alexis Madrigal. Next time on Forum, two of the world's leading AI companies, Anthropic and OpenAI, are based in San Francisco, and both are preparing for IPOs that will bestow a huge financial windfall on their employees. In a region where even many affluent residents are already priced out of the housing market, the expected influx of wealth could make it even harder for many to find an affordable home. We're going to look at the likely impact of the coming bonanza on the housing market in the Bay Area. That's at 9 a.m. right here on KQED.

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1: From NPR News, this is All Things Considered. I'm Mary Louise Kelly in Washington.
2: And I'm Elsa Chang. The Israeli military told residents of the Christian sector in the southern Lebanon city of Tyre that they need to evacuate. Israel says, without providing proof, that it is targeting a Hezbollah presence there. NPR's Jane Arraf and Jawad Rizhallah were in Tyre this week and have this report.
3: We're in the Antiquities neighborhood of Tyre. Not far from the Roman port Alexander the Great conquered more than 2,000 years ago. There's an Israeli drone overhead as we walk past apartment buildings hit by Israeli airstrikes. Now piles of pulverized rubble. Israel said it was targeting Hezbollah. On one street, there's nothing standing. Even the dead trees are covered in concrete dust. It destroyed everything. Look, that building fell and that building, says Ali Al-Ra'i, a policeman taking us around the deserted neighborhood. They're almost always drones. This one is flying unusually low. And in this part of Tyre, where Israel has warned residents to evacuate, it's particularly unsettling. You can hear they're right above us, Al-Ra'i says.
4: And they're saying it's too dangerous, we have to leave.
3: We move to another neighborhood. It's closer to the old city, which has not yet been evacuated. Across the road is the Mediterranean. The sparkling water, such a deep, bright blue, it almost hurts your eyes. A four-story building once stood here. Now there are only chunks of concrete, shards of metal, and furniture smashed in pieces. This was Karit Ice Cream, owned by a business family so well known the neighborhood is named after them.
5: Oh, Adam.
3: It was around a long time, says Al-Ra'i, the policeman. An old family. The ice cream was famous and tasty. Hassan Sabah has an air conditioning shop around the corner. He didn't have the money to leave the neighborhood. Where are we supposed to go? He asks. He and his wife and three young children go home to change and wash clothes. But at night, they roll out mattresses to sleep on the beach in case their building is bombed. Sabah is carrying a large container of shredded chicken with almonds on rice that his neighbor made for them.
4: Your neighbor.
3: If we were inside near Beirut and we were in the street, some people would say, you're not from here, leave, you know, he says. Here, it's a community. On the beach in the old city on Sunday, Mimi Istanbuli has slipped off her gold-colored loafers and has her toes in the sand.
6: Every day morning, I have to come. It's so nice to breathe.
3: The silk polka dot scarf covering her hair flutters in the breeze. The displaced school teacher can't charge her phone and doesn't have internet, so she can't teach. She and her ill elderly mother are sleeping in a theater in the city.
6: Never mind. It's our countries. If we have to stay like this, we stay it. But we don't let Israel to take our countries.
3: The following day, Israel threatened to attack this last relatively safe corner of Tyre as well. And Istanbuli was displaced again. Jane Arraf, NPR News, Tyre, Lebanon.
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2: 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I'm Elsa Chang.
1: And I'm Mary Louise Kelly. More than a decade after its launch, NASA's MAVEN mission has come to an end.
2: What we learn from its observations of Mars.
9: MAVEN has discovered that storms coming off the sun have eroded Mars's atmosphere exponentially, like a hurricane eroding the coastline.
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10: Live from NPR News in Culver City, California, I'm Dwayne Brown. President Trump is threatening more airstrikes on Iran after launching attacks last night on Iranian military sites, while Tehran fired back at U.S. allies in the region. The back-and-forth attacks are testing a shaky two-month ceasefire. Iran has shut down the Strait of Hormuz to commercial traffic, and that, of course, has led to higher gas prices, pushing inflation to a record three-year high last month. Here's President Trump speaking to reporters today.
11: You know what I really love? I love the inflation. You know why? Because as soon as this war is over, you know, I can say it now, something you didn't know. You know, we've been taking out millions of barrels of oil. Nobody knows it. You know who doesn't know about it? Iran, until right now. We took out the other night 22 ships late at night with no lights because they don't have any radar because we blasted the crap out of it. We took that. That's why oil's $85 a barrel.
10: A key spy law that the government says underpins more than 60% of the president's daily intelligence briefing might expire at the end of the week, despite a deal that appeared to be coming together in Congress. Here's NPR's Eric McDaniel.
12: The president has doubled down on Bill Pulte to be the acting director of national intelligence. Pulte, head of a housing finance agency, has been a prominent partisan attack dog for the president, leveraging confidential information to go after the president's perceived enemies. That concerns Democrats, many of whom already worried about how the spy law known as FISA 702 has been used to peruse Americans' private electronic communications without a court warrant. If Pulte can use mortgage forms to further Trump's vendettas, what could he do with the whole U.S. surveillance apparatus, the thinking goes. It will be tough for Republicans to find a path forward largely on their own. A number of GOP lawmakers are also worried about the law's privacy risks.
10: This is NPR. In Texas, a teenager has been found guilty and sentenced to 35 years in a fatal stabbing at a track meet last year. KERA's Emily DeMott reports Carmelo Sincere Anthony's case is being appealed.
13: Neither the prosecution or defense used race in their arguments, and both families distance themselves from racial narratives spread online and in the community. But Anthony's supporters outside the courthouse said they still saw injustice. Anthony is black, and the victim, Austin Metcalf, was white. There were no black jurors. Amy Morris was one of those supporters standing outside Tuesday.
14: This wasn't a fair trial, you know. It really wasn't. I mean, it's all white, and what they say, who was there, juries, the Asians, no blacks. I mean, it's not fair on our end.
13: At one point, supporters of both teens briefly clashed before police broke up the confrontation. I'm Emily DeMott in McKinney.
10: Visa and ChatGPT are collaborating to allow its chatbot to make purchases at any merchant accepting the credit card. OpenAI will provide the technology, and Visa says it will ensure that transactions are secure. The move could help businesses by allowing AI chatbots to shop and handle invoicing, while consumers will be able to shop and complete transactions with more merchants than before. By the way, MasterCard is also working on a plan to use AI. This is NPR News.
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1: This is All Things Considered from NPR News. I'm Mary Louise Kelly in Washington.
2: And I'm Elsa Chang in Culver City, California. NASA's MAVEN spacecraft is officially dead. MAVEN stands for Mars Atmosphere and Volatile Evolution, and the spacecraft launched in 2013. It circled Mars for more than a decade, studying the red planet's atmosphere, observing an interstellar comet, and provided a vital communications link for the rovers crawling all around the planet. Well, 6 months ago, MAVEN abruptly stopped communicating, and now NASA says the craft is, quote, unrecoverable and its mission over. To understand MAVEN's legacy, we called up Shannon Curry, principal investigator on the mission. Welcome.
15: Thank you so much for having me.
2: So when this news first came down that the MAVEN spacecraft had gone silent back in December, what went through your mind? Like, I understand you got a call in the middle of the night?
15: Yeah, back on December 6th of 2025, I got a call from my project manager, Rich, at around 4 a.m. that we had lost contact with the spacecraft. And that's one of those calls you never, never want to get. My stomach really dropped when I heard that. We had never had a loss of signal before. We had had different kinds of anomalies. But a loss of signal is one of the most serious things that can happen to a spacecraft.
2: Mm. Well, as we said, we want to look back on what was MAVEN's legacy. So, you know, this is a spacecraft that has been studying Mars for quite some time. Just give us a sense of what we have learned from MAVEN.
15: MAVEN has discovered that storms coming off the sun, which we call space weather, mm-hmm. have eroded Mars's atmosphere exponentially. And you can almost think of it like a hurricane eroding the coastline somewhere.
2: Oh, wow. And how does understanding the erosion of the atmosphere on Mars help us if we were to, say, send humans to the planet one day?
15: Well, understanding how the atmosphere has evolved over time tells us a lot about where the water went on Mars. We know that oceans of water existed, but then eventually went away billions of years ago. And so when the atmosphere eroded away, there went the water.
2: Mm.
15: But when we start looking forward, understanding the atmosphere of Mars today can also help us safeguard our assets, our robotic assets, and our human assets when we start to think about more exploration at Mars, because we really want to make sure we understand things like the radiation environment and things like space weather storms.
2: Well, in the meantime, like, how are you and your whole MAVEN team feeling right now? You know, now that NASA has officially declared MAVEN dead and this mission over, does it kind of feel like the band's breaking up a little bit?
15: It absolutely does. We've been really devastated about this. Frankly, it has felt like losing a loved one, but many of us are starting to move into that phase of gratitude for being able to do such incredible science at Mars and getting to work with each other. It's really the best team.
2: That's so cool. What are you looking forward to next? Like, for Mars exploration and science, is there like a new mission that you're already beginning to think about, focus on?
15: Yeah, I'm really excited about NASA's ESCAPADE mission. So NASA launched this twin set of satellites last November to Mars, and it's going to arrive there next year. And ESCAPADE's main goal is to investigate how the solar wind interacts with Mars's magnetic environment. That's another one of these missions that'll really help us understand the environment before humans actually get there.
2: Mm-hmm.
15: And this week, NASA announced the Artemis 3 mission, and we're all so excited about lunar exploration and what the entire Artemis series will do when we start to think about human spaceflight.
2: That is Shannon Curry of the University of Colorado Boulder, the principal investigator on NASA's MAVEN mission. Thank you so much.
15: Thank you so much. It was great talking to you.
1: About 43 million Americans hold federal student loans. If you're one of them or planning to be one of them, you should know big changes are coming in July. Those changes include new loan limits, also a total overhaul of repayment plans. Here to walk us through it, NPR education correspondent Corey Turner. Hey.
16: Hey, Mary Louise.
1: Okay, so new student loan limits. What are they?
16: So undergraduate loans aren't changing at all, but loan limits for graduate school coming in a big way.
1: Mm-hmm.
16: Up to now, grad students could borrow as much as they needed. Your program costs $40,000 a year. You could borrow $40,000 year after year. But July 1st, grad student borrowers are going to be limited to $20,500 a year. That is a big change that many economists worry might drive some borrowers into the private student loan market and maybe some lower income borrowers away from grad school altogether. We'll see. Now, I need to mention there are a few exceptions mm-hmm. to these limits. One, for students who are enrolled in a program by the end of this month, June, or the Education Department also says borrowers who are pursuing what they call a professional degree, so we're talking fields like dentistry, law, medicine, they can qualify for $50,000 a year.
1: Okay. And so that is grad students and some changes coming there. What about borrowers who maybe are out of school by now, but they've got these loans, they're trying to repay them? There was the Biden-era Save Repayment Plan. That has proven short-lived. What do borrowers need to do now?
16: Yeah, so Save was the most generous repayment plan available. Low monthly payments, especially for lower-income borrowers, it promised a $0 monthly payment. Borrowers in Save, and there are still more than 7 million of them, they need to know it's time to switch plans. They should be hearing from their loan servicer soon if they haven't already. And they need to know if they don't switch plans within the deadline set by their servicer, their loans will be put into a plan that's probably one of the least flexible out there with fixed monthly payments, and they're going to be relatively high compared to Save. The good news is, if they act, they will have quite a few choices.
1: Okay, so Save borrowers need to be proactive. Sounds like that's the takeaway there. What about new borrowers, Corey? Very different story?
16: Very different story. We're at the end of an era. Last year, Republicans essentially voted to throw out all of these old plans and replace them with just two new ones for new borrowers, including one called the Repayment Assistance Plan. It's based on income, and it comes with a couple of perks, including it waives any monthly interest

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1: Starting Thursday, 48 countries will compete for athletic glory and soccer's most prestigious trophy.
2: It's like the ultimate form of bragging rights for your country. And it's not like you have bragging rights for a year. You have bragging rights for 4 years.
1: Our World Cup coverage bringing you all of the top news and stories on the pitch and off. 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
3: I'm Jeff Bennett. 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
4: I'm Mina Kim. 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We'll talk to her about how modern technology is changing our relationships with faces. 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

0: In 2016, the year before Andrew Sean Greer published his Pulitzer Prize-winning novel, Less, he received an invitation to a friend's birthday celebration in Cuba.
1: I was the only one who came.
0: This friend was a baroness, the director of an artist residency in Tuscany, and about to turn 90. She told Greer she was getting older, she was ready to step down as director, and she asked, would he move to Italy to take her place?
1: It just seemed like the kind of offer that absolutely everyone in the world would say, no way, except for me.
0: Now, a decade after saying yes, the 55-year-old still lives in Italy and is out with a new novel inspired by everything that surprised him as an outsider in Italy and the friend who brought him there in the first place. NPR's Elena Burnett has more.
2: The sound of concrete drilling outside Greer's part-time San Francisco residence is something you'd be hard-pressed to hear in Venice.
1: There's hardly any concrete. It's all water.
2: But Venice has its own peculiar troubles, like where to source furniture for the apartment Greer and his husband moved into almost 2 years ago.
1: You have to look on their sort of Facebook marketplace, find people willing to drive to a canal and then hire a boat. Oh, it's so funny to be on a boat and ducking under bridges with a sofa.
2: That's the kind of farcical adventure that could have been pulled from the pages of Greer's new book, Villa Coco. The story follows an American in his early 20s, nameless for most of the book, hired as an archivist for a rural Italian country house. But he stumbles his way into a catch-all assistant with a growing list of responsibilities, including harvesting olives, feeding a pen-eating dog, and, oh yeah, some light theft. His employer? A boisterous 92-year-old globe-trotting baronessa, just like Greer's dear friend who brought him to Italy in the first place. But Greer didn't set out to paint a portrait of her.
1: But I did want to get that sense of sort of wildness and mischief that a person, even in their 90s, can take delight in new things, in causing trouble, in finding new adventures, just a curiosity and a will for life to continue.
2: Her way of life was one that the buttoned-up, organized Greer had to wrap his head around when he first took over as director of the residency. He had formulated a structured plan for schedules, for communication, even for gardening.
1: And of course, that was unacceptable.
2: The spontaneity inherent to La Dolce Vita baffled him, as much as it frustrates the main character of Villa Coco.
1: He's not being told anything, and everything's a crisis. It has to be solved in that moment, in a panic, like going to the secondhand stores, and he has to take a road that's too dangerous to drive on. But the baronessa in the back is just having the time of her life because they might die at any moment. If they planned ahead, they could have taken the real road, but it's much more fun this way.
2: Greer links that kind of sentiment to Italy's difficult past, its present economic struggles, and a lack of any optimism that dreams may come true.
1: So they focus very much, I think, on this present moment and this pleasure we're having right now, which was a nice change for me because I can have both the American optimism and a switch to we don't know what horror comes tomorrow, but for sure we have this.
2: For instance, something as pedestrian to a Californian as an artichoke.
1: And then you realize it's special. Let's eat the artichokes because they'll be gone. We won't have them in a few weeks. So let's indulge and then, you know, it'll be fennel soon enough.
2: Celebrating those fleeting indulgences was part of Greer's intention to make Villa Coco what he calls a modern charm novel. That is, a book that doesn't simply offer a mindless escape into another world, but rather helps us find lasting joy in our own.
1: I just felt like, could I write a book that would be an utter delight and would make the reader close it and sort of hold it to their chest and want to stay there for a little while and hope the phone doesn't ping with a message, just for a little while.
2: But of course, the phone will eventually ping and the concrete drilling might continue outside. But the magic in Greer's writing is that no matter what noise or chaos life may throw at you, there's a decent chance that somewhere down the line, it'll become a funny story to tell. Elena Burnett, NPR News.
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6: 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The World in a Minute after traffic with Gretchen Lancor talking about a San Francisco crash.
7: 4101 in the northbound direction, just before Silver Avenue. Emergency units here on scene with a multi-vehicle injury crash blocking the right and middle lanes. A flatbed tow truck is on the way. Southbound traffic is heavy from 280, and northbound traffic is back to Candlestick Point. In San Mateo, a crash for 92 westbound before El Camino Real. First responders and tow trucks are there on scene clearing it. Traffic is heavy from 101. Gretchen Lancor for KQED.
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8: Once again, there is violence in the streets of Belfast.
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8: I'm Marco Werman.
10: And I'm Carolyn Beeler. Also today, in Fiji, the government has blocked plans for a waste incineration plant. If every country stopped accepting other people's garbage, our guest says,
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8: And tomorrow, let the scoring begin. Now, here's the beauty of bagging a World Cup trophy.
12: 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And it's not like you have bragging rights for a year. You have bragging rights for 4 years.
8: They're hoping for clear skies at the kickoff in Mexico City.
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13: Live from NPR News in Washington, I'm Ryland Barton. President Trump has signed legislation that funds ICE and the Border Patrol through the remainder of his term. It's a win for Republicans who are able to pass it after months of pushback from Democrats. NPR's Deepa Shivaram reports.
14: Trump blamed Democrats for the delay in getting the bill passed, and he celebrated that the funding will go through the end of his term, a major win for the president and his immigration agenda.
15: We'll give the heroes of ICE and Border Patrol, and that's what they are, the heroes, what they have to go through to keep us safe, the support and resources they need to defend our borders.
14: The bill provides $70 billion in funding to Department of Homeland Security agencies like ICE and Customs and Border Protection. Democrats wanted reforms to immigration enforcement policies after U.S. officials shot and killed two people in Minnesota, but Republicans were able to get the funding passed without them. Deepa Shivaram, NPR News, The White House.
13: NPR has obtained a letter from ICE to members of Congress that provides insight into the agency's data collection practices on protesters. As NPR's Jude Joffe Block reports, peaceful observers have argued their First Amendment rights are being violated when they're surveilled and tracked by federal agents.
4: Former acting director of ICE Todd Lyons has denied his agency has a database of protesters. Lyons recently departed his post, but after Florida Congressman Maxwell Frost and other Democrats posed additional questions earlier this year, Lyons wrote a response back in April that NPR is the first media outlet to review. The letter indicates that ICE gives itself wide latitude to collect biographic and biometric data on people who agents believe are threatening officer safety or impeding operations. Civil liberties advocates say it's the clearest official acknowledgement yet that ICE may be routinely gathering and preserving information on protesters and observers who are not arrested. Jude Joffe Block, NPR News.
13: A wartime spike in gasoline prices has pushed inflation to its highest level in more than 3 years. NPR's Scott Horsley reports on the latest cost of living data from the Labor Department.
16: Consumer prices in May were up 4.2% from a year ago. That's the biggest annual increase since April of 2023. Prices rose by 0.5% between April and May, with energy costs accounting for more than 60% of that monthly increase. Stripping out volatile food and energy costs, so-called core inflation was 2.9% for the 12 months ending in May, a slightly larger annual increase than the previous month. Gasoline prices have moderated in recent days, but are still about $1.17 a gallon higher than they were before the U.S. and Israel launched their war on Iran. AAA says the average price of regular gas is about $4.15 a gallon. Scott Horsley, NPR News, Washington.
13: The World Cup begins tomorrow in Mexico. The tournament was expanded this year to 48 teams and will take place in 16 stadiums across Mexico, the U.S., and Canada over 39 days. Another sell-off for AI stocks dragged the U.S. market down today. 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
17: Live from KQED News, I'm Natalia Navarro. A class action lawsuit announced today on behalf of women held at the San Francisco jail alleges that they weren't being given access to outdoor exercise or direct sunlight. Attorney Yolanga Huang says that's causing sickness and suffering. She spoke outside the jail building this morning in the south of Market neighborhood near the freeway.
18: So they're living in there 24/7, 365 under artificial light, and they walk out of there with permanent chronic illness, and that is unconstitutional and that needs to change.
17: The San Francisco City Attorney's Office did not immediately respond to a request for comment. The Bay Area is about to experience a quad factor of hot weather and climate effects this week. High temperatures, elevated fire danger, sneaker waves, and high tides. By tomorrow, meteorologists expect temperatures to hit the 90s or low 100s in inland valleys, including Santa Rosa and San Jose, and range from the 80s to mid 90s elsewhere. The warmest spots in rural Contra Costa County could reach around 105 degrees. Lamont Bain is a meteorologist with the Weather Service's Bay Area office.
19: That's going to be the hottest day, and those temperatures are anywhere from 15 to almost 25 degrees above normal for this time of year.
17: Bain also expects extra high tides starting Wednesday night, which could cause minor flooding in some areas through the weekend, as well as an increased risk of sneaker waves and rip currents on the coast. I'm Natalia Navarro, KQED News.
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16: This is The World. I'm Marco Werman.
10: And I'm Carolyn Beeler. Thank you for joining us today.
16: The family of a man who was stabbed in Belfast in Northern Ireland is appealing for calm. The attack was captured on video and seen widely. Then rioters responded, rampaging through the city overnight. The rioters, including men in masks, burned families out of their homes and torched vehicles in a wave of anti-immigrant violence. The attacker, a Sudanese national, was charged today with attempted murder. The World's Europe correspondent, Orla Barry, joined me earlier today with the latest.
20: On Monday night in North Belfast, a local man in his 40s, Stephen Ogilvie, was stabbed and he's sustained serious injuries to his neck, to his back. He's lost an eye, apparently. And police said the man who carried out the attack was a 30-year-old Sudanese asylum seeker who arrived in Northern Ireland in 2023. Now, footage of that attack, as you say, it was shared online, it went viral, and then you had calls from far-right activist Tommy Robinson in particular and others for protests. Robinson put a message on X saying the whole of the UK is hitting the streets tonight. That was yesterday at 7 p.m. following yet another what he called invader attack on our people. Elon Musk then reposted those comments and Musk shared links of locations around the UK for people to gather and protest.
16: Yeah, so then what happened last night? What do we know about who was being targeted and where?
20: There were protests and some violence in several parts of Northern Ireland, but the worst of it happened in East Belfast, which, by the way, is miles away from where the knife attack took place. What happened there appeared to be organised. Masked individuals came to particular streets in that neighbourhood where a lot of immigrant families are known to live in that area. Residents said today that masked men went door to door asking people which houses were occupied by immigrants. They were chanting foreigners out. Then they set fire to cars in the street. Some of those blazes spread to some of the houses on the street. One African family who had lived there for 20 years was forced to flee their home. Ukrainian teenager was also forced to flee her home. Another family said this afternoon that their children were hiding in the wardrobes of their bedrooms. They were so terrified of what was happening outside. And there were also riots in other towns in England. There were some protests in London and then some violent demonstrations in Glasgow and Edinburgh and Scotland as well.
16: Very scary and sudden. What reactions have you been hearing from politicians in Northern Ireland to the violence overnight?
20: Well, politicians from both sides of Northern Ireland's power-sharing government, they came out today. They condemned the violence. Naomi Long, she's the Justice Minister in the North. She came out this morning and said some of those who really encouraged the violence live very far away from Northern Ireland.
21: There have been bad faith actors, both in the UK and further afield, who probably would have struggled before yesterday to find Belfast on a map, who were deliberately encouraging people to take to the streets, deliberately weaponizing the pain and the anguish of an injured man and a frightened community.
20: Northern Ireland's Chief Constable John Boucher as well gave a press conference this afternoon and he said this was an attack not just on immigrant families but on Northern Ireland in general.
9: These idiots didn't just target ethnic minority groups, they just didn't target communities. They targeted Northern Ireland. They targeted society. We have got to stand up to this. We have got to stop this happening.
20: And the family of the man who was stabbed, they also came out with a statement this afternoon appealing for calm and said peaceful protest is the only way forward. On the other hand, Marco, you had Nigel Farage of the Populist Reform Party. He came out today saying most of the people on the streets of Belfast last night were not extremists, that this man, the alleged attacker, should not have been allowed into the country. And is it any surprise, he said, that people in Belfast and elsewhere are scared?
16: Orla, how does immigration in Northern Ireland generally figure in discussions there? Has it been a hot topic lately, even before the stabbing?
20: Well, like elsewhere in the UK, there have been anti-immigrant protests there before. There were several days of rioting last year, around this time actually last year, after an alleged sexual assault on two Romanian teenagers in Ballymena. The area where the worst of last night's violence happened is a deprived part of Belfast, and there is frustration. I heard some locals on radio this morning talking about their frustration over lack of access to housing, etc., and, you know, blaming the issue on immigrants. But in terms of immigration itself, the numbers coming to Northern Ireland are actually pretty low. I mean, the years of the Troubles meant it wasn't a region that attracted a large number of immigrants in the first place. Looking at the census figures for the latest ones now are 2021, but they show around 6% of the population is born outside of the UK or Ireland, and almost 97% of people living in Northern Ireland describe their ethnicity as white.
16: So what else do we need to know then about the current political landscape in Northern Ireland to really grasp the significance of last night's violence?
20: Well, I mean, the area in Belfast, in that particular area of East Belfast where the worst of the violence happened, this is a community that was divided for many years. You know, the difference during the years of the Troubles was that it was Catholics and Protestants that were divided, and obviously very bitterly so. And one social worker was putting the point to me earlier, saying, you now have immigrants arriving into these communities, being encouraged to integrate, but this is a community that itself isn't integrated, that itself isn't settled. And it's very hard to, you know, say to someone, you need to come in and settle into this area when the community itself is still sort of divided. There was a church leader was saying in local television this morning that it reminded him, he was on the streets last night appealing for calm, and he said it reminded him of growing up in Belfast as a child, where Catholics were burnt out of their homes on his street, on the street that he lived in, because they were living in a mainly Protestant area. And he said, here we are, 40 years later, and people are still being burnt out of their homes. The difference now is the color of their skin.
16: Yeah, but division in Belfast is still there. So where do things stand now? Are there more protests expected?
20: There are more protests. There are protests planned outside Stormont tonight. Stormont is the home of the Belfast government, the Northern Ireland Devolved Assembly. Lots of businesses in Belfast actually this morning had already shut up shop earlier in the day. I was looking this evening, performances at the Belfast Opera House, they've all been cancelled tonight and tomorrow. Police said this afternoon they're planning on having a large police presence on the street tonight, so it looks like it might well be another tense night ahead.
16: Well, here's hoping for calm. The World's Europe correspondent, Orla Barry, thank you.
20: You're welcome, Marco.
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4: 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Olivia Allen Price buried the lead here because there is something else that makes this moment special. 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
0: 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That's the way to remember the telephone number. Please call now and become the newest member of KQED. We're going to get back to the world with a story about America's revolution after your KQED traffic update, including trouble right now in San Francisco. Good afternoon, Gretchen Lancour.
6: Good afternoon, Michelle. It's a SIG alert for 101, northbound direction just before 280. Emergency units and tow trucks still on scene with this multi-vehicle injury crash that's blocking the right and middle lanes. Traffic has stopped back to Candlestick Point, but it looks like they're making some progress there. In the South Bay, big delays for Highway 17 northbound. The right lane closed between Santa Cruz Avenue and Highway 9. Gretchen Lancour for KQED.
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10: The American Revolution. For the United States, it's an origin story. We study it in elementary school, high school, and college, depending on your major. This July 4th marks the nation's 250th birthday. As part of our coverage of this anniversary, we're looking today at how the American War of Independence is taught in other countries, namely England, France, and Spain. The World's Jerry Haddon takes a look.
7: I set out asking how the American Revolution is taught elsewhere. What I learned is it's not really taught at all, at least not in depth, not even in England, you know, the country that back in the day was firing cannonballs at us.
23: My name's Alistair Williamson. I'm originally from the UK. I've lived in Spain, in Barcelona, for over 30 years.
7: Williamson, a friend, is politely explaining the infinitesimally tiny spot our revolution enjoys in the British collective consciousness.
24: When you were in school, when you were in elementary or high school or university, you know, did George Washington's face grace at least a single page of a textbook somewhere?
23: I seem to remember there was more about the American Civil War we were taught at school. If I was really honest about my knowledge, I would know it was 1776. I know there was the Boston Tea Party and that it was caused by a taxation that the British wanted to put onto the Americans, and it was just too much, so they threw the tea into the harbor.
7: Williamson also confesses that he's unsure whether he learned this from a school book or just from life. You know, news articles, the odd film, mentions in novels he's read. Wherever he picked it up, it would seem our story's gotten short shrift. I ask him why he thinks that is.
23: I think every nation, they focus on their own history, and there's a lot in the UK on obviously on the Second World War. The Americans are mentioned there as supporting the Brits in the Second World War. There's the Wars of the Roses, there's Henry VIII, you know, the Battle of Hastings. 66. Very good, yeah, yeah. So, you know, all those things you're taught. But, it's all really about the island story.
7: To be fair, I've asked Alistair to reach way back into the annals of his own history. So I skip ahead to a more contemporary chapter. Meet Hannah Goffey. Also British, she's 23 and just graduated with a degree in history from the University of Bristol. Surely she'll know more with all that learning still fresh in her head.
25: To be honest, I would say that most of my historical reference to the War of Independence comes from Hamilton.
7: Ah, the writings of Alexander Hamilton.
25: Like the musical Hamilton.
7: Oh, the musical. I'm past patiently waiting, I'm passionate. Goffey studied modern history, female fascism in the 20th century. She says along the way she could have added an American history class or two, but even then...
25: So you wouldn't study the War of Independence, you'd study, like, revolutions, and then... Within that, there might be some on the War of Independence, but it would be more like drawing out key themes that you could then compare to other revolutions across the world.
7: Conclusion, the shot heard around the world, Paul Revere's Midnight Ride, it just doesn't resonate back in England. And the same deal just across the channel in France, without whose help we might very well have lost the war.
26: Your Excellency, Marquis. King Louis has commenced negotiations. A treaty of alliance between France and the United States is imminent.
7: This is from a TV series called Turn, Washington Spies. In it, George Washington speaks with the French Marquis Lafayette,
24: a nobleman who supplied the American colonists with weapons and eventually thousands of French troops. France's goal back then, to stick it to its archenemy England whenever and wherever it could. Right, I ask Nathalie Modigliani. She might know. She grew up in France and went to school there.
8: Honestly, I know it was the conflict that led to the American colonies gaining independence from Britain, but I don't really know the details. From what I remember, our history classes focused on French history or European history and events like the French Revolution.
24: Never mind that the American Revolution largely inspired the French one just a few years later. And what about Spain? In the 1770s, it helped the colonists too, via its colonial holdings, known then creatively as New Spain. Today it's Mexico. The Spanish, like the French, reveled in undermining the British crown. The Spanish quietly armed our rebels. But in modern-day Mexico, says elementary school teacher Madeline Cruz, they teach other conflicts. We teach the part about Texas, California, and the rest of it, she tells my colleague Tibisa Isaiah in Mexico City. Cruz is referring to Mexico's own war with the U.S. nearly a century after our revolution, the Mexican-American War. Mexico lost nearly half its territory. The U.S. called it a liberation, Mexico a land grab. Just when it seems our allies have permanently archived the American Revolution under L for long forgotten, I remember Chris. Chris Wolfe, a former producer at The World. He came from England, liked the place enough to become a U.S. citizen a few years back, and to sign up for reenactments of Revolutionary War battles like this one. Wolf owns hundreds of books on the American Revolution and copies of thousands of diaries written by fighters on both sides. He sees our early struggle as a long-lasting success story.
11: The success of the Enlightenment ideas of limited government, the rule of law, of participatory democracy. So for me, that, even though it means the humiliation and defeat of my mother country, for most of humanity, it has been a success and a triumph.
24: Wolf says his friends back home in England might not get it, but he'll be celebrating America's 250th birthday on July 4th. For The World, I'm Sherry Haddon, Barcelona.
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0: That's Angela Corral from the California Report along with Olivia Allen Price from Bay Curious. The telephone number again is 1-800-937-8850. 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Well, the National Weather Service says warm and dry weather will continue through Saturday, and there is a moderate risk of heat-related illnesses for interior locations today and tomorrow. Critical fire weather is forecast for the interior North Bay and the East Bay Mountains late tonight into Thursday morning, and a coastal flood advisory will be in effect from tonight until Saturday morning. Again, the telephone number to call and become the newest member of KQED is 1-800-937-8850 or donate online at kqed.org/donate. 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
12: This is The World. I'm Marco Werman. President Trump has announced that the U.S. military will be striking Iran hard today. That comment in response to Iran's downing of an American Apache helicopter in the Strait of Hormuz. The U.S. carried out strikes last night as well, targeting several sites in Iran. In the past few days, Trump has declared that a peace deal is imminent and threatened more war. The World's Shirin Jafari joined me earlier today to discuss the latest, starting with Trump's most recent announcements.
13: While speaking with reporters in the Oval Office, he said that these planned strikes are in retaliation for the alleged Iranian strike on the helicopter earlier this week. He said that the U.S. has the right to respond to this attack and will continue to do so. Trump also put out statements on Truth Social earlier saying that Iran is going to, quote, pay the price for its actions and that it has taken too long to negotiate a deal with the U.S.
12: What more do we know about that Apache helicopter and how it went down?
13: There's been some conflicting reports on that. President Trump says that an Iranian drone struck the helicopter and it became lodged between the two pilots, but it didn't explode. The helicopter caught fire and there was a lot of heat inside the cockpit. That's what the president said today. The pilots managed to escape, and about 2 hours later, they were rescued by the U.S. military. Trump called this rescue operation a miracle. He said that this was the first time that the military used an unmanned sea drone to carry out the operation. The Iranians at first denied it. They said they hadn't shot down the U.S. helicopter. Then they said it was struck by a drone. Some military analysts that I've been in touch with say that this could have been an accident, but it's really hard to tell. I also reached out to CENTCOM to see if they can provide me with any more details about how this helicopter was downed. They just said they can't comment any further.
12: We're also hearing that the U.S. attacks last night included targeting a water reservoir in southern Iran. What's the latest on that?
13: So Iranian officials said today that a water reservoir in the southern province of Hormozgan was hit. That's left some 20,000 people without clean water. I also asked CENTCOM about this, and they said that they are aware of the reports, but they didn't elaborate any further. Now, Marco, this area in southern Iran is one of the hottest in the world. Temperatures there can get dangerously high in the summer. And if people don't have access to clean water, that's going to be a huge problem for them. If this does turn out to be a U.S. strike on the water reservoir, it won't be the first time that the U.S. has targeted civilian infrastructure in Iran. Back in April, the U.S. hit a bridge in the city of Karaj. And Margot, attacking civilian infrastructure without any clear military benefit can be a war crime. We just have to wait and see if we can get more information about what exactly happened in this case.
12: Shirin, what are some of the consequences of the attacks between the U.S. and Iran?
13: Every time there's an escalation between the U.S., Iran, and Israel, it's the Gulf countries that are stuck in the middle. Iran's Revolutionary Guards said that it has targeted the U.S. Navy's Fifth Fleet in Bahrain and fired missiles at a U.S. base in Jordan. And the spokesman for Iran's foreign ministry, Ismail Baghaei, said today that if the U.S. is carrying out these frequent attacks, it is undermining diplomacy and, you know, negotiations can't go on if the U.S. Continues to carry out these attacks. All this is happening while President Trump repeatedly says that the U.S. and Iran are very close to finalizing a deal. Even just a few hours before the helicopter incident, he said that a deal is imminent.
12: Yes, yeah, so where does all this leave the status of the ceasefire that we've been hearing so much about?
13: It's as if there's a new definition for the word ceasefire here. Mm-hmm. Trump himself said last week that in the Middle East, a ceasefire means, quote, shooting in a more moderate manner. Today, however, the UN Secretary General Antonio Guterres said that we should not be minimizing the risk of lesser fire turning into a full-out war.
12: Dr. Will Shirin Jafari with the latest on the U.S.-Israeli war in Iran. Thank you very much.
13: You're welcome, Marco.
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9: When you throw something away, of course, it does not just disappear. It might end up at a landfill or recycling center nearby, but some of it gets put on a ship and sent to a different country, which can burden residents there. This is in the news this month after Fiji's government rejected plans for a major waste incineration plant over concerns about pollution. Ernesto Estrada is a professor at the Institute of Cross-Disciplinary Physics and Complexity in Spain. He has analyzed the global garbage network. He told me earlier today that developed countries export much more of their garbage to developing countries than they take in from them. And the kind of waste developed countries take in, it can be mined for usable elements.
14: We export mainly those waste which are completely useless. But we have all the waste that contain important metals. They may contain gold, they may contain rare earth metals, precious metals, etc. And in this case, the North import from the South almost 10 million times more than what it exports to the South.
9: Interesting. So as you've said, there is stuff of value in this waste. And so these products are traded, you know, as part of businesses. But the global North, rich countries, are sending useless waste that just has to be burned or put in a landfill to the South. What do you draw from that regarding like the equity of this global system?
14: The most important thing is that there is no control. So you simply export something from a country to another country, and you don't need to know whether the second country, the importer, has the resources to treat correctly this waste without impact into the environment or impact into the people. For instance, in 2009, in India, there were at least 60 deaths from hepatitis B due to the use of syringes that were recycled informally from the waste. They don't have the controls to check whether this informal recycling is correct. They put again into their internal market, and these transmit diseases.
9: What is the solution here? Or are there examples of how this is able to work in a way that is actually a win-win for both the sending and receiving countries?
14: The problem is legislation. So there is no legislation that you can export to Afghanistan, for instance, which is one of the countries at the highest risk. You can export that waste that they are not prepared to treat in a correct way.
9: Okay.
14: It's also the conscience of people in the North, because many times we argue again a plant for recycling or for disposal of waste in our cities because we can say, well, there is a potential risk of contamination. What we have to know is that if we don't accept this in our countries that has high level of regulation and of control, they will go to countries without regulation and without control. This is our responsibility because these are waste that we produce.
9: So we need to be dealing with our own waste in our
14: Absolutely.
9: Own systems and not have this not in my backyard attitude.
14: Well, we can export, but as usual, what happens is that there is

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0: 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What it means to eat like a Sardinian is coming up in the final segment of today's episode of The World. 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
1: This is The World. I'm Marco Werman. Sardinia is a famous tourist destination. Hey, what's there not to love about an Italian island in the Mediterranean with sun, beaches, and great local food? There's something else Sardinia is known for. Its residents live a long time. Italian chef Francesco Matana has just published the cookbook Eat Like a Sardinian, Live to 100. If you want a reason why so many Sardinians make it to 100, Matana believes diet plays a part.
2: I can promise that you're going to live to 100. Obviously, there is other things and is our ethos of living and our culinary tradition. But there is a few things that we all should look for. And one thing for sure when it comes to the cuisine is seasonality, but as well is kilometro zero, what we call 0 kilometer, which is a really important element of Sardinian cuisine.
1: Yeah, explain kilometro zero. It means eat what is found closest to you within walking distance, right?
2: That's correct. Kilometro zero, so 0 kilometers, means that the ingredients are produced and grown as close to home as possible. So basically that those ingredients have traveled 0 kilometers to get to the dinner table. And of course, the less they travel, the better the quality and the nutritional value. And at the same time, the lesser the environment impact of their transport as well. So this one is a very important fact. And in fact, what I usually say with this cookbook, you don't have to be in Sardinia to live to 100. You can apply these ethos wherever you are in the world, you know?
1: As far as food, like in the depth of winter in Sardinia, which is probably not that cold, what do Sardinians rely on?
2: Well, one very, very important dish that we have in Sardinia, and it comes in around this season, is minestrone, okay?
1: Minestrone. I was going to ask you about that.
2: yeah. Minestrone, I'm going to be honest with you, I used to eat it almost every day when I was a child, and it was something that I didn't really love it by then, and only nowadays I understand the importance of it.
1: Well, Americans are well acquainted with minestrone, but many probably don't realize how good it can be nor how good it is for your health. So break down your minestrone and how it fits into this idea of the 0 kilometer pantry.
2: So, my idea is that you can swap things in and out depending from the season. So, for example, you can try different pulses, different greens. I don't know, you can use silver beet, I think you call it, chard, or lacinato kale, cavolo nero, courgette, cauliflower, potatoes, tomatoes, and the list goes on and on and on and on.
1: Is it a vegetable soup, essentially?
2: It's a vegetable soup, yes. Sometimes we do put some lard, some pancetta in there, but you don't have to. It really depends. It's a very personal thing. But, you know, you can use that recipe as a canvas and swap things in and out however you want and whatever is in season in your country.
1: So Sardinia's food is, of course, Italian and Sardinian, but there's also Spanish and Arabic influences. How do they appear in Sardinia's cuisine?
2: Italy, every region has different dishes and its own very cuisine. But speaking about Sardinia, as a very strategic geographical position, they've been influenced throughout history by a variety of cultures, and they create a unique cuisine that, to be honest, is far more Mediterranean than almost any other. You will notice, as you said, Spanish and Arabic influences, and you will see dishes like couscous with spices. You know, you will never expect that in Italian cuisine. Coriander, then you will have cumin, then you will have saffron. Another dish, for example, you will find paella in the north of Italy, which has been influenced, of course, from the Spanish cuisine.
1: Right.
2: But instead of using bomba rice, which is the rice they will use in Spain, we use fregola, which is almost like a giant couscous made from semolina.
1: You sing the praises of sourdough bread and carbs like pasta. I mean, dieters are going to think, oh, no, that's where things will fall apart for me if I follow a Sardinian diet. What do you tell folks who are carbo-averse why Sardinian carbs are okay?
2: Oh, well, it's not just Sardinian carbs. I think it's in general. Carbs in general, they've been taken. People think about carbs like, oh my God, I can't have carbs. It's too much. Like, it makes me bloated. But actually, I think is how we consume carbs in Italy in general. I mean, in Sardinia, we consume it almost every day. We even love to add carbs on carbs, like pasta with breadcrumb or focaccia with potatoes. You know, we love it. What I'm trying to say in here is not about the pasta that is bad for you, is about the quantities, you know. In Sardinia, we don't make a plate of pasta and that's it and only that. No, you surround the table with other vegetables and fruits and nuts.
1: So, Francesco, just turning back to this idea of kilometro zero, 0 kilometers, Carlo Petrini, he was from the Piemontese region of Italy. He died last month. He was the founder of the slow food movement. Petrini had been advocating this approach to food, slow food, since 1986. I'm wondering, do Sardinians think about this in the same way, or is it just an inherent part of their lives? It's not slow food, it's just food.
2: Yeah, well, that's a very good question. You know, when we think about slow food in Sardinia, is not a trend. You know, nowadays we think about seasonality, slow food and all this stuff as a trend. But for us, it's being always a way of life. Is a natural progress. And that's why these as well, this cookbook come about is about, bringing these ethos anywhere around the world. So you have this ethos of Sardinia, wherever you are, you don't have to be in Sardinia to follow this. So yes, absolutely. It was, I can't say more than it was absolutely right. Yeah.
1: Are you aiming to live to 100 or past it?
2: I hope so. I mean, you know, many people tell me, oh, but live 200. I want to live 200. And I say, you know what? If you don't want to live 200, just stop to page 90. I don't know, whatever you want. But I do. You know why? Because I see Sardinian people living 200. There is a way of living different from probably other parts of the world. And when I see my nonna, when I see my nonna's brother, and 96, 97, still having like a really nice walk, a cappuccino and a croissant in the morning, sometimes, then, you know, it fills me with joy. They still live a beautiful community life with a big, smile on their face. And, you know, I look at them and I'll say, yes, I want to live 200. You know, if life is so beautiful until that age, why not? Why not?
1: Regardless, you have certainly produced a tasty guide to it. Chef and author Francesco Mattana, his new cookbook is called Eat Like a Sardinian, Live to 100. Thank you very much. Great to meet you.
2: Thank you so much, my friend. Thank you. Have a beautiful day.
1: By the way, we've got a recipe for one of Mattana's dishes at our website. Check out Malo Redis alla Campidanese at theworld.org. That's Sardinian gnocchi with sweet sausage ragu. Buon appetito.
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1: And I'm Marco Werman. 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
1: Stay with us for the PBS NewsHour. It's coming up here on KQED after your traffic update, starting this time with a crash in Pinole. Here's Gretchen Lancour.
2: For eastbound 80 after Pinole Valley Road, it's a three-vehicle accident in the right lane that's been moved over to the shoulder, but traffic is backed up to San Pablo Avenue. And in the North Bay, a closure for the Silverado Trail in Yountville, closed in both directions between Yountville Cross and Oak Knoll Avenue. That's due to a crash involving a dump truck. They need a heavy-duty tow and a sweeper to clear everything. Gretchen Lancour for KQED.
1: 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It's 3 p.m.
3: Good evening. I'm Jeff Bennett.
4: And I'm Amna Nawaz. On the NewsHour tonight, the U.S. launches new strikes against Iran after President Trump accused it of dragging its feet on negotiations to end the war.
3: As the conflict goes on, prices at home rise at their fastest rate in 3 years, driven by high gasoline costs.
4: And Judy Woodruff explores whether the United States was founded as a Christian nation 250 years ago and what one nation under God means for Americans today.
5: There had been no country that had been built upon these radical ideas of separating church and state, of religious liberty, of religious freedom.

0: 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The John D. and Catherine T. MacArthur Foundation, committed to building a more just, verdant, and peaceful world. 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The Ford Foundation, working with visionaries on the front lines of social change worldwide. Friends of the NewsHour, including Nell, Martha, and Mary Minow, in honor of the life and legacy of their parents, Newton and Josephine Baskin Minow, and Julie and Robin Powell, through Fidelity Charitable. Art Collins and Sophia Shaw, through the Arthur D. Collins Jr. Foundation, and George D. Hanby III. 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Thank you.
1: Welcome to the NewsHour. As we come on the air tonight, the U.S. is again striking targets in Iran after President Trump and Defense Secretary Hegseth both said today that the U.S. would hit Iran hard.
2: An Iranian state news agency today quoted officials warning that attacks would be met with retaliatory strikes against what it called new U.S. interests. Iran's ambassador to the U.N. said a deal to end the conflict cannot be achieved through threats or military force. Meantime, President Trump said the U.S. has been helping stranded vessels transit the Strait of Hormuz, again asserting American control over that vital waterway. Ali Rogan reports.
3: From the Oval Office today, the president's patience with Iran apparently wearing thin.
4: They keep tapping us along. They keep playing us for suckers. But we hit them hard yesterday, and we're going to hit them again hard today.
3: That warning after violent overnight exchanges between the U.S. and Iran. This video released by Iran's Revolutionary Guard Corps today shows missile launches targeting U.S. bases in the region. Meantime, on the Strait of Hormuz, the U.S. disabled another oil tanker, enforcing its blockade. Following the fighting, Iran's president, in a rare appearance, said the country must choose a decisive path.
5: We must get out of this no war, no peace state. War is certainly not in the country's interest. But if they think that by violating our dignity, our territory, and our homeland, we will surrender or back down, then let them only dream about it. This is not something that we will back down from.
3: And west of Iran, Israel today launched a series of strikes in southern Lebanon, killing at least 17 people. South of Beirut, in the coastal city of Sidon, sirens wailed and fire crackled after an Israeli drone strike struck several cars, killing two. Lebanon says it's now been bombed nearly 3,500 times by Israel since a ceasefire was struck in mid-April. Those strikes echoing throughout the region as Turkey's president today fiercely denounced Israel.
6: The Zionist regime is truly a festering sore, a factory of discord, constantly producing unrest across a wide geography. Israel must be stopped.
3: Israeli Prime Minister Benjamin Netanyahu fired back in a statement, writing, "The anti-Semitic dictator Erdogan, who is committing genocide against the Kurds, supports the Hamas terrorist organization, oppresses his own people, and imprisons his political rivals, is the last person who can lecture the state of Israel on morality."
7: Okay.
3: Those ongoing strikes into Lebanon have now spurred the UN to launch an on-the-ground investigation.
8: Prompt and independent investigations into alleged violations of international humanitarian law and international human rights law must be conducted. This is why I have agreed with the government of Lebanon to conduct an impartial and independent assessment mission in the country.
3: Back in the Oval, President Trump revealed a mission to move oil from the Gulf.
4: Every night we took out oil. Millions of barrels of oil has come out. And that's why it's at $85, $90 a barrel instead of $250.
3: He later provided detail on social media, saying this effort has resulted in more than 100 million barrels of oil making its way through the strait, then wrote, "The United States of America controls the Strait of Hormuz, not Iran." But on the waterway, vessels dot the coast and deadlock persists as prices around the world continue to climb. For the PBS NewsHour, I'm Allie Rogan.
2: And those spiking energy prices sent inflation to a three-year high in May, up 4.2% annually. The Labor Department said the cost of energy was responsible for over 60% of the increase. Core inflation, which strips out volatile food and energy prices, was up a more modest 2.9%. It comes as renewed fighting in Iran threatens to extend disruptions in the Strait of Hormuz, the crucial energy choke point responsible for transit of roughly a fifth of the world's oil supply. For more, we're joined now by Robin Farzad, host of Public Radio's Full Disclosure. Robin, it's good to see you.
7: Thank you, Jeff.
2: So inflation is now running at more than double the Fed's target rate of 2%. What more does today's report tell us?
7: It's a tough beast to kill, especially when you're trying to pull this off in Iran with the Strait of Hormuz. I mean, you wonder if inflation would have gone down to the Fed's ideal 2% target, the better to cut interest rates, if Iran was not engaged, so to speak, this year. But the entire nation saw we got in the springtime quite an oil shock. And that obviously percolates down to everything, especially at a time when people were feeling it in food prices. You've seen the misery index numbers, which really don't jibe with an economy that's still really buoyant and creating jobs, and interest rates are low and the stock market is giddy. So there's definitely pain and a disconnect and residual misery from the great inflation of 22.
2: Residual misery. You've got gas is up. The gas is now up a dollar per gallon over last year. Electricity prices are up almost 6% from a year ago. Fruit and vegetables are up 6%. Airline fares up 27%. Apparel up 5%. What's causing all of these prices to rise on so many fronts simultaneously?
7: Clearly, energy is an input. If we look at fertilizer, the price of tomatoes, beef, everything that goes into the inputs of soybeans and everything, there was a huge pinch point in the Strait of Hormuz. I mean, you underestimate how vastly interconnected we are in the supply chain. If you look, you go to a Wegmans, a Kroger, in the grocery, in the produce section. I mean, the things that you could take for granted, avocados, year-round mangoes, grapes, produce, all that stuff requires significant free trade, low barriers to trade, constant supplies of low-cost fuel and fertilizer. And when that's pinched, especially after a time of opportunistic inflations where manufacturers, food manufacturers, retailers, car insurance companies, the automakers, they all used 22 and 23 as cloud cover to raise prices. So you're not helping situation by exacerbating fuel and fertilizer, for example.
2: I want to play you what President Trump said today when he was asked about this report. Take a look.
9: Are you concerned, Mr. President, about the latest inflation number which came out this morning? Could that be a...
4: No, I love it. The numbers were great. You know what I really love? I love the inflation.
9: Inflation to come down between now
4: and... Oh, when the war is over?
9: Yes.
4: It's coming down.
9: I know you can't...
4: It's going to come down like a rock.
2: It's remarkable to hear any president say, I love the inflation. But the White House argues that this is temporary pain, and when the war is over, so will the inflation woes. Do they have that right?
7: There was a great pipe dream in January, if you think back to the extraction of Nicolas Maduro in Venezuela and Caracas. It was so easy, we can pull off something like that in Iran. And can you imagine the deluge of easy oil? I mean, just flooding the system. And we have all these refiners that are eagerly going to take it up, driving oil down, back down to the 30s and 40s. Obviously, it was a lot harder that way. Obviously, they didn't do their homework with Hormuz and how much this would hurt the economy. It's such a fungible commodity. It was almost like a curse what happened with Venezuela so easily. And I remember I was getting calls from people linked to the administration that, do you understand how much this is going to inundate the hemisphere with heavy crude, and our refiners are at the ready to crush the price of gas. So to be seen, and remains to be seen if they could pull that feed off.
2: And it's not just gas and food prices, also the cost of healthcare. There was a report out today from the Robert Wood Johnson Foundation that found that nearly half of all working age adults struggle to afford healthcare. This was in 2025. And even increasingly those with insurance. I mean, what does all of that suggest?
7: Yeah, I mean, if you look at the Affordable Care Act, and this administration has not been in love with it, it hasn't been able to kill it with Congress several times. So at best, it gives it benign neglect. I wouldn't even call it benign. If you're cutting Medicaid options to the states and Medicare, you're giving it just neglect and ignoring it and making signups difficult. And there was a bottleneck and inflation is still running course and people are still getting older and parents are getting older and kids have various illnesses and we're coming out of this pandemic. And of course, you're going to see this disconnect. Of course, you're going to see that inflation persist because it's where demographics and kind of the physics of this economy finally catch up. And that's something that we can't ignore forever. Let's not forget that they were litigating this when Bill Clinton was first elected president. And it's still something that the nation has not solved nearly 40 years later.
2: And as all of this unfolds, Robin, you've got the Fed set to meet next week under the new Fed chair, Kevin Warsh. What kind of dilemma does all of this present for him as the Fed gets ready to set rates?
7: You have a president that's more than jawboning him. I mean, he shamed Jerome Powell, his own handpicked man, out of office. You remember the kind of the cringe hard hat scene at the Federal Reserve, like you've cheated, like get out of here. You waited too long to cut. You can't cut into this environment. Inflation has not been snuffed out. And this is the problem. If you're a rules-based Fed and you have the dual mandate of full employment and price stability, prices are not quite stable yet. Unfortunately, Jeff, it's a blunt instrument. You know, if they hike right now, some people at the lowest very end of this, you talk about healthcare, you talk about food inflation, the people who need credit card debt to pay for healthcare, to pay for foods, to pay for their monthly nut, they're going to disproportionately take the hit, where those who've been involved in asset markets, who have an abundance of savings, an abundance of stock and crypto and the like, they're not going to feel it nearly as much. So it brings back that K-shaped economy theme.
2: Robin Farzad of Public Radio's Full Disclosure. Thanks as always, Robin. Good to see you.
7: My pleasure. Thank you.

0: In the day's other headlines, Microsoft co-founder Bill Gates told a congressional panel he made a, quote, grave error in judgment by ever meeting with the late sex offender Jeffrey Epstein.
1: I'm glad to be here voluntarily to testify, to help with the committee's work.
0: Prior to his testimony, Gates said he wanted to help, quote, find justice for the victims. And in an opening statement provided to the Associated Press, Gates said he was unaware of Epstein's crimes. The tech billionaire has not been accused of any wrongdoing himself, but appeared multiple times in the Justice Department's Epstein files. Their relationship began 3 years after Epstein pleaded guilty in Florida to soliciting sex from a minor. Democratic lawmakers took aim at that time frame.
2: Mr. Gates was aware that Jeffrey Epstein had been convicted and for a horrific crime and continued to interact with him to seek money for his foundation. And I think that obviously I think we would agree was a horrific judgment call.
0: Just a day earlier, Epstein's longtime executive secretary, Leslie Groff, told the same House panel that he was a, quote, master manipulator and that she, too, was unaware of his crimes. That's according to her prepared remarks and sources familiar with her testimony. Transcripts of both interviews are expected to be released at a later date. Defense Secretary Pete Hegseth warned the government of Cuba today not to seek out weapons that could strike the U.S. or its military bases. Hegseth touched down at the U.S. naval base at Guantanamo Bay in Cuba this morning and later visited with troops. He told them if Cuba pursued such weapons, it would invite, in his words, a confrontation not only do they not want, but they could not stand. His visit comes as the Trump administration has placed enormous pressure on the island, including a crippling oil blockade. In Northern Ireland, tensions remain high tonight with police out on the streets of Belfast following anti-immigrant violence brought on by a stabbing attack. Sudanese national Hadi Alodid appeared in court today via video to face charges of attempted murder, among others. The 30-year-old did not enter a plea. Detectives say he partially blinded a man during a knife attack on Monday, which set off a wave of public anger. Hundreds of masked individuals set fire to homes last night believed to house immigrants. Firefighters worked to control the flames today as charred cars and debris lined the streets. One local resident whose house was badly damaged expressed his frustration.
3: What's this resolve? Is this destroying our own community? And I, two people from the own community, has lost their property. So it's just a time to rebuild it all up, man.
0: Appearing before lawmakers today, British Prime Minister Keir Starmer said his thoughts are with the stabbing victim. And he criticized the violence that followed the attack, urging that order be restored.
4: People are rightly sickened by the horrific attack on Monday night in North Belfast. But let me be clear, Mr. Speaker. The acts of violence and arson that followed are totally unjustified.
0: The family of the victim, Stephen Ogilvie, called for peaceful protest today, adding, quote, we do not want this terrible tragedy to be used to divide people or fuel hostility. Authorities in Hong Kong have charged 7 people and 2 companies for their alleged roles in the city's worst fire in decades. The blaze engulfed 7 apartment buildings at a residential estate last November, killing at least 168 people. Authorities are charging the suspects with 25 counts, including manslaughter, money laundering, and tax evasion. Many of those stem from a major renovation project that was taking place at the time of the fire. An update now on the Somali referee who was denied entry to the U.S. and cut from the World Cup. Omar Artan received a hero's welcome back in Somalia today, with fans packing a stadium for him in the capital of Mogadishu. He was named Africa's best male referee in 2025, but was blocked from entering the U.S. over what officials called vetting concerns. Artan says he hopes to officiate at the next World Cup. Also today, the UN's top human rights official, Volker Türk, called for a massive rethink of U.S. immigration policies as they relate to the World Cup. The 39-day tournament starts tomorrow, with the U.S. playing its first game on Friday. In Spain, Pope Leo today blessed the Sagrada Familia Basilica in Barcelona, one of the most visited monuments in the world.
5: We remember and give thanks this evening to all the supporters and benefactors. the artists and the workers who cooperated in the construction of an architectural masterpiece.
0: During an evening mass, Pope Leo called the church a sign of unity and harmony for all of Spain and a marvel of stones, colors, and light. It comes exactly 100 years after the death of Antoni Gaudí, the Catalan architect who designed it. The enormous church is still under construction many decades later. Tonight's event was a highlight of the Pope's week-long visit to Spain, the first by a pontiff in 15 years. On Wall Street today, another sell-off for AI stocks dragged the broader markets lower. The Dow Jones Industrial Average dropped nearly 1,000 points on the day. The Nasdaq fell 500 points, or about 2%. The S&P 500 also ended sharply lower. And Glenn Close is finally getting an Academy Award after 8 nominations and countless standout roles. The Academy of Motion Picture Arts and Sciences announced today that the 79-year-old will receive an honorary Oscar at the annual Governor's Awards in November. These often go to artists who've had extraordinary careers but have never won a competitive Oscar. Gladiator director Ridley Scott will also be honored, as will animator Floyd Norman, who was the first black animator for Walt Disney back in the 1950s. Still to come on the NewsHour, Republican Congressman Mike McCaul weighs in on the fight over a key surveillance program. A look at the factions within the Republican and Democratic parties that are shaping this year's midterms. How the loss of USAID funding is worsening the spread of Ebola, plus much more.
6: This is the PBS NewsHour from the David M. Rubenstein Studio at WETA in Washington, headquarters of PBS News.
0: This Friday is the deadline for Congress to reauthorize a key tool for collecting foreign intelligence, a deadline it is not on pace to meet. Critics on the left and the right argue it's prone to abuse. Some supporters say they won't back it until President Trump pulls his pick to oversee the intelligence community. And all of that is unfolding as the president pledges more strikes in Iran and insists a ceasefire remains in place. Congressman Mike McCaul of Texas is the former chairman of the House Foreign Affairs Committee and House Homeland Security Committee. He joins us now. Congressman, welcome back to the show. Thanks for joining us. Yeah,
7: thanks for having me on.
0: So let's start with Section 702 of the Foreign Intelligence Surveillance Act, or FISA, expires at the end of the week if Congress doesn't reauthorize it. You have worked on FISA applications as a former federal prosecutor. Help us understand the stakes. What's the impact if it's not reauthorized?
7: The stakes are very high. I would say the majority of the presidential briefing, intelligence briefing, comes from FISA collected 702 information. This gives us the ability to see outside the country threats that could come inside the country. And so what particularly bothers me is to go dark during a time we have a war with Iran, all the threats around the globe, but particularly also, you know, we have the FIFA World Cup games coming up and also the 250th anniversary events that will happen on the 4th of July. This is a perfect storm. If we go dark right before these games and something happens, there's going to be political game, blame game all around the hill, and I think everyone will be at fault for this. We have to get this reauthorized.
0: Well, you've heard objections from Democrats, right? They say they won't reauthorize it until Bill Pulte, who is the president's pick to lead the intelligence agencies, is pulled. I should point out you have said that you don't believe he's qualified for this role as DNI, Director of National Intelligence. And you've also talked about the immense power that comes with overseeing this FISA program. So why put that program in the hands of someone that you don't think is qualified for the job?
7: Well, I can't speak for the president. I can tell you he is not statutorily qualified. The statute says extensive national security and intelligence background. Mr. Pulte has none of that. I know that Senator Warner has called for the deputy director of national intelligence to assume that role. That individual, Mr. Lucas, has about 20 years in the intelligence community, a former chief of station with the CIA. I think that's the kind of caliber you want in that job. We're just asking for something bad to happen.
0: Am I hearing you right in saying your concerns about going dark right now outweigh putting something as powerful as the FISA program in the hands of someone who's not qualified to lead that role? Is that what you're saying?
7: Well, he's an acting Director of National Intelligence.
0: He would still oversee the program in an acting role.
7: Would I prefer to see someone else? Sure. I prefer to see someone who meets the definition under the statute, who is qualified, that has extensive national security and intelligence background. I hope we can resolve this for the American people, because they're the ones who are going to be the losers if Congress can't get its act together.
0: While I have you, I want to ask you about the U.S. war in Iran right now. We've heard President Trump pledge more strikes tonight. Secretary Hegseth has just recently repeated that as well. We saw Iran and the U.S. trade fire last night as well. It's fair to say there's no longer a cessation in firing. So is the ceasefire over, in your view?
7: Well, of course, we had our helicopter shot down by an Iranian drone during a ceasefire. That's not good. It's not good faith on part of Iran. I have to be honest with you, Omni. All along, I've had very little faith in these negotiations. Iran has a history of not negotiating in good faith and not being truthful, especially with inspections. I worry with the wartime war powers resolution passing last week that Iran feels a bit emboldened, that the Congress is not in favor of this. And so that only strengthens Iran's hand. I personally think that they're going to try to negotiate this as long as they can, all the way up to the midterms. I think at some point the president's going to take action against them. This ends only two ways: through a negotiation, which we're all hopeful for, or by force. And it's only one of two options here.
0: Well, the longer this goes on, as you know, the war continues to have an impact on the U.S. economy. Inflation is up. Gas prices are up. A year ago in Texas, the average price of gasoline was $2.75 a gallon. Today, it's $3.60 a gallon, which is still below the national average of $4.15. So what about your constituents? Do they support this war continuing on?
7: Yeah, the majority do. I don't think they support a very long-term getting bogged down in the Middle East thing. I don't think the president supports that either. All the points you mentioned are playing right into Iran's hands, and they're trying to manipulate this through negotiations, hoping that by the time the midterms roll around, that the president will back down on his calculations. I don't think that's going to happen, though. But we were all very aware back home. Anytime gas prices go up, affordability goes up, that's an indicator about the economy. And we've seen in elections past that gas prices plays a heavy role. The sooner the Straits of Hormuz get open, the better off for everybody. And I hope our allies, despite the rhetoric that's been out there, help join us, because they are the beneficiaries of more than 50% of the energy coming out of the Straits of Hormuz. We are a net gain producer, which means we don't really rely on anything coming out of the Straits.
0: That is Texas Republican Congressman Mike McCall joining us tonight. Congressman, thank you so much for your time. Please come back again soon.
7: Thanks, Amna. Thanks for having me.
8: Well, yesterday was a major day in the primary calendar, with voters in four states heading to the polls to choose their party's nominees. The most closely watched race was in Maine, where Democratic Senate candidate Graham Plattner has faced intense scrutiny in a series of damaging headlines in recent weeks. Meantime, voters in South Carolina, Nevada, and North Dakota weighed in on key races for governor, Congress, and other statewide offices, with results continuing to come in. Lucky for us, our Lisa Desjardins joins us now with more. So, Lisa, let's start in Maine with this pivotal U.S. Senate race. What did Democrats say about their choice to face Republican Susan Collins?
9: What a race. This was a statement from Maine Democrats that was against the establishment. If you look at the results, you can see Graham Plattner ended up with over 70% of the vote. Now, his opponent, Governor Janet Mills, did get almost 20%, even though she suspended her campaign. But look at the amount of votes there. The number, the turnout there, is much higher than 2020. That was a COVID year, but it was also a presidential year. So essentially, one of the conclusions here is that Plattner did drive progressive turnout. In fact, in some of the bluer towns, they ran out of ballots yesterday in Maine. Now, he still does face, as you said, some calls about scandals. he has a Nazi. He had he acknowledged that there is a tattoo he's covered up that is a Nazi symbol, but he said he did not know exactly what it was. In addition, there's a former girlfriend who says he intimidated her. He has denied that. He says he is a changed man. And what we saw from Maine Democrats yesterday was embracing him and his unapologetically left agenda.
8: And what did Maine suggest?
10: If we want to dismantle ICE, win back the Senate, check Donald Trump's power, and take back ours, as Maine goes, so goes the nation. Together, we will defeat Susan Collins.
9: As for Collins, she's undaunted. Her campaign said, quote, Mainers aren't looking for bitter campaigns, grand promises, or angry speeches riddled with lies. They're looking for results. This race, as you know, could determine the fate of the U.S. Senate.
8: Well, I was going to ask you that. What did the results in Maine suggest about other political battles, including for the House?
9: There's a big race regarding the House. I want to show you where it is. This is Maine's beautiful second district. Look at that. This is rural Maine, the top of Maine. In fact, this district is as large as the nation of Ireland. Here is where we have Jared Golden, conservative, moderate Democrat right now, but he's retiring. So this is a fight for Democrats. Let's look at what happened in their primary yesterday. That top name, State Senator Joe Baldacci, he is the more moderate of the candidates here who Washington Democrats want. Beneath him, you see two other more liberal or progressives. This is going to a runoff. In Maine, that is done by ranked choice, so we don't know exactly where that's going to end up. Also, ranked choice will determine the candidates for Maine's governor.
8: So let's shift our focus south to a red state, South Carolina. What's the deal there?
9: All right, some big headlines. Let's look first at the governor's race there, and let's look at who now will be moving on in the Republican race. The lieutenant governor there on the left and the attorney general there on the right were the top two vote-getters. Also important, who didn't move on, two members of Congress, Nancy Mace, who placed fifth in that race, and Ralph Norman, who placed third in that race. When something else notable in South Carolina, the U.S. Senate, Lindsey Graham was able to hold on, and he has really gotten through one of his biggest Republican challenges in years. He spent some $27 million
8: really?
9: Just on this primary.
8: Wow.
9: Yeah.
8: Out west, we've got races in Nevada. Bring us up to speed.
9: Right. Okay, let's look at the Nevada governor's race, which could be a real test of the Trump economy and the mood of voters in the fall. First of all, here's the Democrats. They've selected Attorney General Aaron Ford as their candidate. He also won over a progressive candidate there in Nevada. So he will take on Governor Joe Lombardo. This could be a very big test for the Trump economy, as I said, housing shortages, large gas prices there in Nevada. Finally, next door, the race for California governor is now finally set. Javier Becerra, the attorney general, which is a theme today, will be taking on as a Democrat the Republican Steve Hilton, former Fox News host. All of these races expected to be very expensive.
8: Indeed. Lisa Desjardins, thanks to you as always.
9: You're welcome.
0: A new report from the Pew Research Center says American politics are not as simple as red versus blue. They're often messy, complicated, and hard to put into a box. Pew surveyed more than 10,000 Americans and split the public into nine distinct groups along political and cultural values. Among them, the faith-first conservatives, the loyal liberals, and the tuned-out middle. Despite a polarized political environment, the report finds just a minority of Americans are truly all in for either party. Jocelyn Kiley is director of political research at the Pew Research Center. She's one of the authors of this report. She joins us now. Welcome. Thanks for being here.
11: Thank you.
0: So let's take some of these groups in turn here. Among folks who are inclined to support Republicans, what is it that unites them and where are their sharpest disagreements?
11: So we have a number of different groups that lean Republican. Two, I would call the all-in groups. We have a group called the No Apologies Right and the Faith First Conservatives. And then we have what we call the Unconventional Right and the Pragmatic and Polite Right. They are united generally by a taste for a smaller government and also support for a strong military presence and concerns about things like crime and border security. But what divides the groups on the right are, you know, some of the specifics on some of those issues. So, for instance, those two all-in groups are really all in on the Trump administration's policies around deportations. Mm-hmm. The other groups are not. And that shows up in other areas as well, and some social issues, issues around, you know, things around race. Also, even what the role of government should be. That group I mentioned called the pragmatic and polite right, actually doesn't like a bigger government, but also does see a role for government in healthcare and so forth. And we see similar dynamics on the left.
0: Tell us more about that.
11: Sure. We've got our loyal liberals and our leftward progressives. And then we have groups that we call our order and opportunity left and our left out left. And what we see is some traditional moderate and liberal divides on the Democratic side. Mm-hmm. So those middle groups are still groups that want to see a secure border, but they're also quite economically liberal. At the same time, our groups like leftward progressives and loyal liberals are much more liberal on economics, on immigration, and so forth. And we also see some divides when it comes to some social issues.
0: So let's talk about more about the group in the middle, because oftentimes around political conversations, it's the loudest people, some of the more extreme voices that tend to dominate the conversation. You identify this group called the tuned out middle, who are somewhere in that middle there. How big is that center group, and what defines that?
11: Yeah, so in general, we have all the groups in the middle tend to be less politically engaged, but the group we call the tuned out middle is really very low political engagement. Only about a third of them voted in 2024, and they pay attention to politics at a much lower level. That's a group that's about 10, 1 in 10 Americans. But there are some of these other groups that are also in the middle. They may tilt to the left or tilt to the right, that also are not as engaged as some of the more ideological groups on both the left and the right.
0: And for the groups that are sort of flanking the center, right, who tend to lean to the right or lean to the left, are some of those same issues like the immigration and economy issues, are those the things that divide them as well?
11: They are to some degree. So I'll take the left as an example. Yeah. Our order and opportunity left, which is a moderate Democratic leaning group, a little older, very racially and ethnically diverse, financially stressed. They really do want, you know, that crime is a top concern. They want a secure border. And so they separate in some ways from the groups that are further to the left. But there's a group also sort of in the middle on the left that we call the left out left. That group is fairly young. But it's not as conservative on those issues of immigration and crime. So even within the center left, there are some divisions there, and we see similar pattern on the right as well.
0: It's a fascinating way to add nuance to this conversation instead of just left and right and red and blue. And you've done this before. There was a similar sorting of ideologies and typologies 5 years ago you did. Back then you had groups like the stressed sideliners, the outsider left, the ambivalent right. When you look at how the groupings have changed, what does it tell you about where our country's gone in the last few years?
11: Yeah, I mean, there's always a through line. So some of the DNA is the same. We do name the groups anew each time. But one of the things I think that we're seeing on the left in particular, that group I mentioned called the leftward progressives, they are the most left. They are about 7% of the public overall. They're somewhat critical of the Democratic Party. I wouldn't go so far as to say overly critical, but that's a newish development. There was maybe the hint of that in our last typology, but it's clearer now. And on the right, I think some of what we've seen is a reshuffling, that the coalition on the right, we had a group last time around that we called the populist right. It's not that that group doesn't exist anymore, but it's been absorbed into these other groups in some way.
0: So for candidates looking ahead to the midterms, they're going to have to appeal to some of those center groups, right, to build a winning coalition. How do they do that?
11: You know, midterms are really interesting because they're, you know, individual elections in, you know, 435 places. So it's very hard. But I think one of the keys is that the people who are most active in the primaries tend to be on those ideological wings. Mm-hmm. But in the general, you need to win over some of those groups that maybe aren't so all in on those issues. And that's going to be a different thing, both on the left and the right, and honestly in different districts. You know, do you need to, on the left, you've got this group called the left out left, you need to motivate them. They need to have a reason to vote because they are younger, they're less engaged in politics. On the right, there's this group called the pragmatic and polite right. They're the oldest group in the political typology, and they do tend to turn out, but they are much more moderate and in their positions than a lot of other right individuals. So you'll have to kind of persuade them that you are more moderate if you're trying to appeal to that group.
0: All right. Jocelyn Kiley of the Pew Research Center, thank you so much.
11: Thank you.

0: The Ebola outbreak in the Democratic Republic of the Congo and Uganda is escalating quickly. More than 120 people have died, and health officials have reported over 630 cases, less than a month after the World Health Organization declared a global health emergency. Experts fear the virus may already have spread far beyond the confirmed numbers. And there are growing warnings that without a stronger response, this outbreak could become one of the deadliest in Ebola's history. Our William Brangham takes a closer look now. William?
1: That's right, Jeff. A combination of challenges is making this outbreak particularly tough to control. It took months to recognize that the virus had already spread. There's armed conflict in and around this outbreak, and health workers are treated with suspicion, and some have already been attacked. The international response has also been criticized, with some experts arguing that America's dismantling of the U.S. Agency for International Development, or USAID, has weakened the ability to respond to crisis like this. One of those voices is Jeremy Kanondike. He's the president of Refugees International, but back in 2014, he ran USAID's foreign disaster assistance when Ebola broke out in West Africa. Jeremy, great to have you back on the program. You saw the 2014 Ebola outbreak up close when the U.S. led the response with other international partners. We saw another outbreak then in 2018. Thousands of people died in both of those. When you look at those cases compared to what's happening now, how much worse does this seem to be?
2: I see some really worrying parallels to what we had, to what we were up against in 2014. So that outbreak gained a lot of momentum once it began hitting urban areas. Some of the most cases we've seen so far in this outbreak are in Bunia, which is a very large metropolitan area in Ituri province. The number of cases is rising very rapidly. Just from yesterday to today, they've added more than 30 new cases. That's certainly an undercount because they are not seeing all the transmission that's happening yet. And that is right around the level of daily cases that we were seeing when the West Africa outbreak began to really spin out of control.
1: You wrote recently that some of the worst aspects of those previous epidemics are being echoed here. What else? What do you mean by that?
2: Well, the momentum that it has, the fact that it's in urban centers, we had no vaccine or other medical countermeasures at our disposal when we started that response in 2014 because Ebola had been such a rare and unusual disease. This species of Ebola, the Bundibugyo species, likewise has no vaccine. So they're kind of starting at that same point with a very limited toolkit for containing it medically.
1: You have argued that America is abdicating or has abdicated its responsibility in this regard. How so?
2: Yeah. Well, if you look back at the U.S. response in 2014, we came in to support the work of the heroic Liberian and Sierra Leonean and Guinean health workers who were there on the front lines, but needed a lot of resources, a lot of backing, a lot of technical support. And not just from the U.S., really from the whole world. And so President Obama went to the U.N. General Assembly in September of 2014 to rally the world to mobilize a massive response, which then happened. And without that, it would have been very, very difficult to contain that outbreak. There's nothing like that level of diplomatic ambition here. There's a lot of disconnect between our government and the governments in the region. And the capabilities that we had at USAID to mount that kind of a large, complex, whole-of-government response with DOD and CDC and all these others, that's simply gone.
1: So let's say you could be in the Ebola Situation Room, if such a thing exists today. What would you like us to be doing that we are not doing today?
2: Yeah, I think we need to get American experts and global experts behind the WHO and behind the Congolese Ministry of Health officials and the doctors in these clinics. We need to be setting up Ebola treatment units, surging in protective equipment, conducting rapid research to try and develop the kind of vaccines and rapid tests and all of the other tools that will help to contain this, and putting a lot of emphasis into building trust, working with NGO partners, civil society partners, trusted voices in these communities to say Ebola is real, here's how you can protect yourself.
1: In your sense, is that's not happening now?
2: Not with the kind of scale and level of organization that would have been the case before. One of the things that was really key in the West Africa outbreak were these were all countries where USAID had a long established presence. And so when we needed to go into a community and build trust there, we had partners there already.
1: Right. You knew them already.
2: Yeah. That much of that has now been dismantled by DOGE in the aid cuts last year in eastern Congo.
1: Jay Bhattacharya, the current director of the NIH and the acting director of the CDC, recently wrote in the Wall Street Journal, pushing back on this idea. He said that America's response to Ebola is, quote, scientifically justified, sensitive to the epidemiological facts, and specifically tailored to contain the outbreak. What would you say to that?
2: It's very vague, to be honest. You can use those words. What I want to know is how many Ebola treatment units have we set up? How many NGO partners are we funding? What are the specifics of the response they're rolling out? What are they doing to re-engage with WHO? You know, every past Ebola outbreak, particularly the large ones, was contained in part through a partnership between the U.S. and WHO. We're no longer a member of the WHO.
1: Separate from this issue, people might have seen that America had proposed setting up a Ebola isolation unit in Kenya to evacuate some people to put there. The Kenyans have been resisting this. There was certainly a great deal of protest we've seen breaking out on the streets. What do you make of that effort to set up a separate facility in Kenya rather than bring people here?
2: It's important to understand, after the 2014 outbreak, the U.S. invested for years in building up Ebola treatment facilities here in the United States that could treat Ebola or other novel pathogens. We have a lot of capacity. We've put a lot of time and effort into that. The best place to get treated for Ebola, frankly, is in the United States in these facilities. And instead, we're saying to Kenya, this is such a disease that we do not dare bring it to the United States to these specially built facilities. But hey, Kenya, it's fine for you.

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1: Evangelical Christians calling on Americans to consider the divine hand guiding our country through its history.
2: Trusting the Lord is how America came into being. Washington knew it. John Adams knew it. They all knew it. Even Benjamin Franklin knew it.
1: This was Rededicate 250, a day of prayer, praise, and thanksgiving organized by Freedom 250, the public-private partnership launched by the Trump White House to coordinate its anniversary celebrations.
3: Thus Solomon finished the house of the Lord.
1: President Trump appeared in a previously recorded video to read a Bible passage.
3: Then will I hear from heaven and will forgive their sin and will heal their land.
4: How many of you love Jesus?
1: Many of his cabinet officials and allies on the Hill appeared as well.
5: In this 250th year of American independence, we hereby rededicate the United States of America as one nation under God.
6: And the morality and religion that formed the American consciousness were decidedly Christian, founded upon the principles and the divinity of Jesus Christ.
7: I love our president. I love his cabinet.
1: I spoke with visitors who had traveled a long way to be there and who voiced little doubt about their Christian faith and our shared history.
8: Do you believe that the founders intended this to be a Christian nation?
7: Absolutely. Our nation was founded on a Christian doctrine.
9: I believe our founding forefathers were Christian men who loved God, and that's why God made a covenant with this nation.
10: The country needs to return to the Lord, to not just say that he is Lord, but that he would genuinely be who dictates, who makes the decisions.
11: American is built on the Christian faith. So right now, if we lose this face, the whole country will collapse.
12: I love President Trump. I love what he's doing. I love this event. It's a great honor to bring back Jesus into this nation because America needs Jesus.
1: While clearly passionate, the people who gather that day aren't alone. A 2022 Pew Research survey found that 60% of Americans said they believe the founders originally intended for America to be a Christian nation, while 45% said they believe the country should be a Christian nation.
13: In some ways, this question, was America founded as a Christian nation, is really about the present, not the past.
1: Historian John Fee has been studying and writing about this question for a long time.
13: This is a really interesting Anglican church because here in Philadelphia, the Anglicans were split between patriotism and loyalism.
1: We met at Christ Church in Philadelphia, where some of those founding fathers, including George Washington and John Adams, attended services.
13: And this is where Washington and Martha, sometimes their family, Martha's children, would come and worship.
1: This year, Fee is releasing a third edition of his book, In God We Trust, Was America Founded as a Christian Nation? It serves as a primer for readers interested in a historical assessment of the faith of the founders, the ways they thought about religion and public life, and how these questions have persisted throughout our history.
13: Every founder brought their own sort of religious beliefs to bear. In some ways, talking about the founders' personal religious convictions is very unhelpful because sometimes their religious convictions do not necessarily always translate in the way that they thought about the relationship between church and state.
1: For example, George Washington was an Anglican who reportedly abstained from taking communion after the Revolution. While he wrote often of Providence, Fee says he rarely mentioned Jesus Christ. John Adams was a Unitarian, rejecting the notion of the Trinity, and was fiercely anti-Catholic. Thomas Jefferson was a skeptic who created his own Bible that removed all references to miracles in the New Testament. And though some lauded the role that religion could play in building a new country, they also believed there should be no established religion or religious test for federal office.
13: These were all radical ideas.

0: new ideas in the Western world. There had been no country that had been built upon these radical ideas of separating church and state, of religious liberty, of religious freedom. And they saw all of the dangers, especially persecution of minorities, religious minorities, and they wanted a nation built on religious liberty.
1: And how strongly do they feel about that?
0: Well, every founding father would have embraced that idea. There was really very little dissent at all on that question.
2: Even as the Freedom 250 event in Washington gained national attention last month,
3: God bless America.
2: Another group, Faith 250, has been quietly meeting in churches, synagogues, and mosques in Northern Virginia for the past year to discuss historical texts across lines of faith, the Declaration of Independence, the New Colossus, the poem found on the Statue of Liberty, and the writing of Frederick Douglass. Rabbi Michael Holzman founded Faith 250.
4: The idea of America, the narrative of America, the identity of being an American has always been aspirational, and it's always been connected to a vision for humanity. Right. And so we just turn to our different religious traditions to find the ways that we can talk about our vision for humanity and our vision for this country.
5: Now, thank you all so much for getting to your tables.
2: Rizwan Jaka has been working within the interfaith community for decades in this area.
6: As an American Muslim, you know, it takes me back to where estimated 1/3 of enslaved Africans that were brought here were of Muslim descent. And so the foundings of this country also had Muslims that were a part of it in that journey, right? Obviously coming from the foundings, and how do we continue to create a more perfect union to live up to those ideals.
2: Miranda Hovemeyer is a humanist chaplain at American University. She doesn't identify with any faith tradition, something she shares with more than a quarter of the country.
7: You need to be able, as an American, to follow your personal conscience. And that is a really important founding principle of the United States, because we're acting out of, in reaction to coming out of a place where church and state were not separate, and a big value that we are trying to impart on this democracy going forward is that each human being has freedom of conscience to choose what is the right path for them in their own spiritual belief and development.
8: Let your Holy Spirit descend upon this land.
2: John Fee says that this tension between claims of a Christian founding and a tradition of religious freedom and what they should mean for public life has shown up throughout our nation's past.
0: At every moment, whenever there is social, demographic, cultural change, there's always a backlash. You could call it nativism, but there's always a backlash to try to preserve what the population believes America is all about.
2: Yet, as an evangelical Christian himself and a historian, he says one needn't choose between God and country.
0: But for me, Christians believe that they're a part of the kingdom of God, an alternative kingdom, right? A kingdom that is transcends nations and these kinds of things. So what does it matter, you know, whether or not we are, America is founded as a Christian nation for a person of true Christian faith. In other words, I do not tie my personal faith to American identity in any way, shape, or form. And I hope I'm willing to speak out against my country when it has to, as a patriot and a Christian, speak out against my country when necessary, as well as praise it for the good things that it's done.
3: God bless America.
2: For the PBS NewsHour, I'm Judy Woodruff in Philadelphia.

0: An update now to our lead story tonight, the United States' latest round of strikes on Iran. The U.S. launched strikes against multiple targets in what it said was a response to Iran's, quote, unwarranted and continued aggression.
1: Now, Iran's top joint military command says it is closing the Strait of Hormuz completely and adds that any vessel that attempts to pass will be targeted, including oil tankers and commercial ships. You can follow the latest updates to this developing story on our website. That's pbs.org/newshour.
0: Well, that is NewsHour for tonight. I'm Jeff Bennett.
1: And I'm Amna Nawaz. On behalf of the entire NewsHour team, thank you for joining us.
2: Major funding for the PBS NewsHour has been provided by friends of the NewsHour, including Jim and Nancy Bildner and the Robert and Virginia Schiller Foundation. 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

0: 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Here's Gretchen Lancour.
1: For southbound 880, after 101, it's a two-car wreck in the middle lane, heavy for Montague Expressway. And in Concord, a crash for Highway 4, eastbound direction at the Port Chicago Highway on-ramp. Three vehicles involved here. It has traffic backed up to 680. Gretchen Lancour for KQED.
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2: Live from KQED News, I'm Natalia Navarro. Fairfield City Council will decide next week whether to appoint a new mayor or hold a special election. That's after former mayor Catherine Moy stepped down yesterday in response to questions about whether she is still a Fairfield resident. City Council member Manvir Sandhu says Moy's decision was for the best.
3: I think that it will give us, the city, and all of us involved an opportunity to move on. In some way, it's not going to be easy.
2: Moy did not respond to a request for comment, but in a lengthy statement posted online, she has said she resigned under extreme duress and called the allegations against her politically motivated. Tenderloin residents are calling on San Francisco city officials to spare the neighborhood from upcoming budget cuts. Advocates say resources like case management, drug treatment, senior and youth services are all at risk of losing funding. Siobhan Allen says she was rehabilitated through addiction prevention programs based in the Tenderloin. She spoke at City Hall today.
4: This is a community of frontline resources that are used by all San Franciscans because the rents are too damn high. A lot of people are suffering from a lot of illnesses, and they come to the Tenderloin to get supported.
2: The Tenderloin houses the majority of the city's Southeast Asian immigrant community and many low-income families, among others. The Board of Supervisors will vote on the final budget in July. I'm Natalia Navarro, KQED News.
0: 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The San Francisco Bay shoreline will be clear tonight. Expect overnight lows in the upper 50s. The heat wave continues tomorrow. Your Thursday will be sunny and hot, with Bay Area highs ranging from 77 at Ocean Beach to 104 in Concord. The forecast high for Sacramento tomorrow is 102 degrees. 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
6: In Los Angeles, I'm Kai Rizdal. It is Wednesday today, the 10th of June. Good as it always is to have you along, everybody. Regular listeners to this program will know that there is rarely only unadulterated good or only unadulterated bad economic news. Does that happen sometimes? Sure. Did it happen today? No. No, it did not. Before you start throwing things, though, hear me out, because there is, or there are, at least two sides to today's data. Begin, we shall, with the unadulterated bad. Consumer prices were up 4.2% last month. You've heard that already. That is the year-over-year increase. And yes, it was driven in very large part by the energy shocks thanks to President Trump's war with Iran. And that is, as Marketplace's Elizabeth Trovall reports to get us going, bad news for those that the Consumer Price Index is all about.
7: Anybody who has filled up the gas tank or bought airline tickets recently is well aware.
8: Consumer pockets have limited ability to stretch.
7: Yelena Shalichova with the Conference Board says as energy prices push inflation higher than wage increases,
8: that means negative implications for consumer spending going forward.
7: If the Strait of Hormuz stays closed and the world drains its oil inventories further, energy prices could spike even higher. And Christiana Baumeister with Notre Dame says there's a risk that what's happening with energy prices could shape consumers' inflation expectations.
9: They have been seen once again, month after month, since the outbreak of the war, prices rising, right? And they might just start expecting further and further increases, and that means inflation expectations might become unanchored.
7: That's a risk for the Fed. And even though core inflation, which strips out food and energy, is still below 3%, Baumeister suspects that measure could move up.
9: The inflation process is a staggered process. Some companies might have taken a wait-and-see approach before passing costs on to consumers, but I think that might still happen.
10: You cannot underestimate the cumulative impact that the energy squeeze and the price shock is having.
7: That's Olu Sinola with Fitch Ratings. He says that's especially true in this K-shaped economy.
10: Pre-war, on an annualized basis, the consumer spent about $400 billion on energy goods. Now, it's running at about $600 billion.
7: And Jason Shanker with Prestige Economics says even if inflation today is driven by energy shocks, it's still more of a concern than just a few months ago. He thinks that means a shift away from where monetary policy was headed.
11: The likelihood of a cut is very small, and the increasing probability of rate hikes means not only are consumers under pressure, but now higher interest rates often have an impact of slowing business investment.
7: He calls it the worst of both worlds. I'm Elizabeth Trovall for Marketplace.
6: So that's one way of reading today's report. Grim, likely to stay grim for the foreseeable future. And that's not wrong. It is, however, incomplete. The glass half empty, if you will, because core inflation, which, again, looking at you regular listeners, because you will know, core data does not count food and energy prices since they bounce around so much. And yes, I know we all need food and energy, but the core data gives the Federal Reserve a better sense of which way price trends are going. Anyway, to get back to my point, core inflation actually slowed April to May. Marketplace's Justin Ho is on the glass half full beat today.
12: To be clear, any kind of inflation is discouraging. But Claudia Somm, chief economist at New Century Advisors, says when you look under the hood,
13: there are some things in the CPI data that should give us, at least for the moment, some comfort.
12: For one, Somm says we're starting to see signs that all of the inflation caused by tariffs is cooling off. For instance, furniture prices actually fell in May. Some tariff-sensitive categories got more expensive, including apparel. But Somm says those are one-time price increases, and they're working their way through the supply chain.
13: If it continues to process these latest goods like apparel, if they continue to look like the furniture goods, well, that inflation is going to subside in the coming months.
12: Inflation in rent and vehicles is starting to cool, too. Kathy Bosjancic, chief economist at Nationwide, says new vehicle prices have only risen 0.2% over the past year.
14: So that's basically flat. You haven't seen any real increase in motor vehicle prices.
12: As a result, Bosjancic says it's possible that inflation has peaked, especially since gas prices have eased a bit too.
14: They've fallen about a quarter to 30 cents per gallon, and we think that trend continues.
12: Energy prices are still a lot higher than they were before the war started, but many businesses are eating those costs, says Bill Adams, chief U.S. economist at Fifth Third Commercial Bank.
15: Often when there's an economic shock, a price shock, and it looks like it might be short-lived, businesses wait to decide how much of that price increase to pass on to consumers.
12: Inflation right now is nowhere near as broad-based as price increases after the pandemic, says Claudia Somm with New Century Advisors.
13: It's a more concentrated set of prices that have really taken off that's pulling up inflation.
12: But none of this negates the more pessimistic view we heard from Elizabeth, because price levels are still higher than they were.
13: There's no reason to panic with these data, but it's still quite a bit of pain that's working its way through with this.
12: And that will continue the longer the war drags on. I'm Justin Ho for Marketplace.
6: Speaking of pain, one more thing to understand about today's data, and it goes straight to the very heart of consumer America. I think we talked about this the other day. Wage growth, as we learned in the jobs report last Friday, is 3.4% year over year. Inflation, again, 4.2%. What that means in real terms is that your paycheck adjusted for inflation is just not keeping up. Wall Street at the halfway point of the week. Hoo boy, were traders not happy. Inflation, more shooting in the Middle East, oil up. Details, numbers, when we get there.
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19: Coming up.
20: They don't want to be perceived as just sitting around the campfire with campers eating s'mores.
19: Wait, that's bad? First, though, let's do the numbers. Yeah, the Wawa's. Dow Industrial's down 953, 1 9/10%, 49,918. The NASDAQ dropped 509 points, that is 2%, 25,169. The S&P 500 down 119, 1 6/10%, 7266. Heard a lot about inflation for consumers a couple of minutes ago. One big expense this summer, travel. Airfare's up nearly 27% in May compared with the same time last year. Very tough sell for the major airlines. United Airlines lost 6 2/10% on the day. Delta gave up 5 8/10%. American Airlines off 4 3/4%. Bond prices fell. The yield on the 10-year Treasury note up 4.54%. 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
0: 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It is 16 minutes past 4 o'clock. I'm Michelle Hennigan. Gretchen Lancor will be here with your traffic update at 4:29. 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
19: Here's one for the 16 to 19-year-olds among you, or perhaps more accurately, the parents of same. The unemployment rate for 16 to 19-year-olds right now, this is data from the Federal Reserve Bank of St. Louis, is almost 15%. So you'd think teenagers would be eager for pretty much any job they could get. Turns out, though, that one of the classic summer jobs, camp counselor, is losing some of its appeal. Alina Dizik had the byline in a story I saw on Bloomberg the other day about how sleepaway camps are changing to keep their counselors coming back. Alina, it's good to talk to you.
20: Thanks so much for having me.
19: I will say at the outset, this sounds mildly terrifying and frankly horrifying. Would you please tell me why teenagers are hesitant about working in summer camps?
20: So teenagers are hesitant about working in summer camps because there is so much emphasis on what you're doing in the summer in terms of internships or summer jobs that can really build your resume for college and beyond. They don't want to be perceived as just sitting around the campfire with campers eating s'mores.
19: Honestly, this is a lamentation of days lost, I suppose. But what sorts of things are camps doing to make it more attractive to get these, it must be said, not extremely well-paid teenagers to come work for them as counselors?
20: Yeah, so camps are really interested in having old campers come back as counselors. And in order to make it more worth their while, they're basically offering them kind of internship-like experience. So helping them with their resume, making sure that they get to intern maybe in the video department or doing social media. They're really trying to make these feel more career-focused.
19: There was this one kid in this piece who's going around at like new camper orientation or something, introducing himself to parents and networking that way.
20: So yeah, there's kids that have to kind of talk to the camper parents, and, you know, at the same time, it gives them an ability to, you know, see what those parents do. And so they're being a little bit more specific about what they're getting out of these experiences.
19: So for all the Sturm und Drang here, and it has to be said, all the expense, like, is it working for these kids? Is there a payoff to this, you know, camp gamification, I suppose?
20: From the kids that I spoke to, there is definitely a payoff. They're meeting alumni who are helping them, you know, decide between colleges. The alums are helping them get jobs and network, and they feel really lucky to be able to attend these camps.
19: Must be pointed out that these camps are not cheap. I think 7 weeks for 15 grand, I think, is what you pointed out.
20: Yeah, these camps definitely are not cheap. So some of them are $8,000 for 4 weeks. They're a significant investment.
19: All right. So look, you did the reporting on this when you talked to these people. Give me the subtext, if you would, because as I said up at the top, I understand that the economy has changed, but man, this is kind of sad.
20: I think the subtext would be that in order for the children to keep going to these camps, they have to kind of really understand what they're getting out of these camps and really be able to verbalize what it is that these camps have given them. And so the parents are aware and the camps are aware that no one's going to continue to pay them right, unless they can, you know, make a case for it.
19: Right. And it goes without saying, but I do have to kind of say it. It's a very nice to have problem, if you will, right? It's a very first world problem.
20: Definitely. It's a very first world problem. And interestingly, some of the admissions consultants I spoke to said that they often don't even recommend folks putting their camp experience on their application because it seems like too much of a first world problem.
19: Did you go to sleepaway camp when you were a kid?
20: I went for 1 year and unfortunately was not invited back. So.
1: Oh, no, no. Oh, no. Well, I guess that solved a certain set of problems, didn't it?
20: I guess so. I guess so. More immediate problems,
1: that's
20: I
1: right.
20: guess.
1: That's right. Alina Dzyk writing in Bloomberg about summer camps and the ways they have changed. Alina, thanks a lot. I appreciate your time.
20: Thanks a lot. Thanks for having me.

0: This is APM.
1: And this is KQED News. Stay with us for All Things Considered after your traffic update, starting with a crash in San Francisco. Here's Gretchen Lancour.
2: 280 southbound, just before 101, a two-car crash has just cleared from the left lane. Traffic is picking up, but it's still heavy from 25th Street. And in the North Bay, a crash in Petaluma for northbound 101 after the Pengrove exit. This is on the shoulder, but traffic backed up to Castania. Gretchen Lancour for KQED.
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3: It's KQED News. I'm Natalia Navarro. The superintendent of the San Francisco Unified School District, Maria Su, testified before Congress today. Superintendent Su, along with other district leaders from Chicago and Virginia, were summoned to the House of Representatives Committee on Education and the Workforce for a hearing titled Breaking Trust, Attacks on Parental Rights, Inappropriate Content, and Legal Abuses in America's Schools. KQED's Katie DiBenedetti and Dana Cronin talked about it for our news podcast, The Latest.
4: Many of the questions at the hearing were about district policies surrounding transgender students, like which bathrooms and locker rooms they can use, or whether teachers have to tell parents if their child requests to go by a different name or use different pronouns. And they also questioned the school leaders about instruction on gender ideology and sexual orientation. There were also some questions pointed at the other school leaders about specific incidents in their districts. Superintendent Su avoided a lot of the really sharp criticism, though.
5: One thing she was questioned about, though, as I understand it, is the district's ethnic studies curriculum, which has been largely lauded as a national model for over a decade now. Why is that under scrutiny now?
4: Yeah, so SFUSD used to use an ethnic studies curriculum that it developed, but it came under scrutiny last year after lesson plans and professional development documents went public and they had some concerning content in them. Committee Chair Tim Walberg, a Republican from Michigan, asked Su about a video of a protest at a drag story hour.
6: What age are students prepared for drag queen story hour?
7: Well, we welcome all 49,000 students as they are. We support our students. We work really hard.
6: At what age do you think it's appropriate for drag queen story hour for your students?
4: Su responded to most of these questions by saying that the district had stopped using that curriculum and was now using one that's developed by an outside curriculum expert and vetted by parents and staff.
5: This hearing came at an interesting time, on the heels of an announcement by the White House on Monday, just a couple days ago, that the Department of Justice has launched an official probe into the San Francisco Unified School District. What are they looking at?
4: The Justice Department announced Monday that it was doing a compliance review into four California districts, including SFUSD, to determine whether schools have followed the policy to notify parents of their rights to opt kids out of instruction, specifically on the topics of gender ideology and sexual orientation. This review is also going to look at policies that allow students to use bathrooms, locker rooms, and participate on sports teams that align with their gender identity.
5: There have been some consequences for previous school leaders after appearing before Congress like this. People might remember some Ivy League school presidents resigning. What do you think that the consequences could be here for Maria Su?
4: I think talking to some experts, one of the biggest concerns is just federal funding. You know, since Trump took office, his administration has repeatedly threatened to withhold federal funding from schools if they have protections for transgender students or programs that promote diversity, equity, and inclusion. San Francisco School District's budget accounts for about $48 million in federal funding. So there are some threats that federal funding could be pulled or the district might have increased oversight. But experts I talked to suspect that really the hearing today was more kind of theatrical.
3: That was KQED's Katie DiBenedetti. She talked with Dana Cronin for our podcast, The Latest. I'm Natalia Navarro, KQED News.
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0: This is All Things Considered from NPR News. I'm Elsa Chang in Culver City, California.
8: And I'm Mary Louise Kelly in Washington. The name Bill Gates appears hundreds of times in the Epstein files. There are photos of the Microsoft co-founder with convicted sex offender Jeffrey Epstein. So the Republican-led House Oversight Committee brought Bill Gates in for questioning today as part of their ongoing investigation into Epstein. NPR's Ava Berger was on Capitol Hill today. She is here now. Hey, Ava.
9: Hi, Mary Louise.
8: What did we learn from Bill Gates today?
9: Well, the interview was behind closed doors, so we don't know exactly what Gates said until a transcript is released in the coming days. Mm-hmm. But he did stop and talk to reporters this morning when he arrived on Capitol Hill. He actually almost seemed relaxed, Mary Louise. He had his hands in his pockets as he walked around, but there was chaos around him. I mean, he was surrounded by police officers and his lawyers.
10: I'm glad to be here voluntarily to testify, to help with the committee's work. I hope my testimony is helpful to the important work of the committee to find justice for the victims. Thank you.
9: We also got more information because Gates released the text of his opening statement this morning. In it, he said he never witnessed or knew about any of Epstein's crimes. And lawmakers say Gates is not accused of any wrongdoing related to his association with Epstein.
8: Say more about the text that he released from that opening statement. What stood out from it to you?
9: Yeah, so the big takeaway from this opening statement to me was how much he said his association with Epstein revolved around money. Gates said he was introduced to Epstein in 2011 to be connected with more donors for his foundation. Remember, the Gates Foundation has given billions of dollars to support global health initiatives.
8: Right.
9: In the statement, Gates said that he knew Epstein had faced legal issues, but Gates said he didn't understand the extent of Epstein's crime. To be clear, in 2008, Epstein pleaded guilty for soliciting prostitution and procuring a minor for prostitution. Gates said he continued to meet with Epstein until 2014. At that point, he realized the discussions with Epstein were a, quote, dead end for raising money.
8: Okay, so I mentioned you were up prowling the halls on the Hill today. You were also trying to get lawmakers to tell you what Bill Gates told them. What'd they say?
9: So Melanie Stansberry, she's a Democrat from New Mexico, she said that she directly asked Gates why he continued to associate with Epstein even though he was a registered sex offender. And Gates responded, money, Stansberry said. Here she is.
11: He admitted that he knew of Mr. Epstein's reputation. He admitted that he knew that he had been convicted of sexual crimes. But ultimately, in his words, he viewed this narrow relationship as being an acceptable means to access wealthy donors.
9: And in his opening statement, Gates admitted that he had affairs during his marriage. And he said Epstein used information about his infidelity to try to pressure him to, quote, re-engage with him. Gates said Epstein wasn't successful at that. But lawmakers talked about this idea of Epstein blackmailing powerful people and how that was a theme that they've seen before. Here's what Representative Tim Burchett of Tennessee said.
12: There were some questions that alluded to some blackmail type things, what was going on there. And it's pretty clear to me, though, that Epstein was a friend collector. You know, he just liked to have people around him that were big deal.
9: A big deal. And Burchett also said that Gates was very, quote, well-coached in his replies, and he didn't expect to get too much information from the session today.
8: Ava, we've just got about 30 seconds. Who does the committee want to hear from next?
9: Yeah, so we know that they're going to have former Barclays CEO Jess Staley and billionaire investor Leon Black scheduled for this summer.
8: All right, NPR's Ava Berger sharing some of her reporting with us. Thank you, Ava.
9: Thank you, Mary Louise.
0: When you need medical care instead of a doctor, you might see an advanced practice registered nurse known as an APRN. They are highly trained nurses, often with master's or doctoral degrees, and they're qualified to diagnose illnesses and provide primary care. As healthcare worker shortages continue nationwide, the number of APRNs is expected to grow. But in some places, strict regulations are pushing APRNs to practice in neighboring states, limiting healthcare access, especially in rural communities. Najiva Farhat with member station KBIA reports.
13: According to the American Association of Nurse Practitioners, there are about 450,000 advanced practice registered nurses across the country. Brandon Forrester is one of them.
14: I became a nurse practitioner in 2011, so roughly 15 years ago now.
13: He's driving to his clinic in Columbus, Kansas. Forrester runs Midwest Medcon, a disability evaluation service for veterans. He started the business in Southwest Missouri in 2020. Today, the company operates in five states and serves roughly 4,300 veterans each year. Inside the clinic, there's a small waiting room.
15: Usually, a large percentage of our exams are orthopedic in nature, so backs, knees, joints, hips, that sort of thing.
13: He opened the Kansas clinic the same year the state granted APRNs full practice authority, allowing them to work independently. But next door in Missouri, there are restrictions. APRNs must work under collaborative agreements with physicians. Doctors have to be within 75 miles of the clinic and regularly review charts and prescriptions.
15: Every time we were going to open another clinic, we would not only have to recruit more staff, but then we have to go find another collaborative physician.
13: Forrester says those agreements cost his business about $26,000 in Missouri in 2025 alone. He decided not to add more clinics in Missouri and says states with fewer restrictions are simply easier places to expand.
15: It removes an enormous barrier between the nurse practitioner and the veteran who's needing the service. I don't have to bring this third party into the relationship that I have to find and convince them to work with us and then pay them.
13: According to the Missouri State Board of Nursing, the state has about 16,000 APRNs. Roughly half work in hospitals or urban areas, where physician oversight is easier to manage. Jacob Scott is the Director of Legislative Affairs for the Missouri State Medical Association, which represents physicians across the state. He says the restrictions are meant to help ensure quality patient care.
16: We believe in a collaborative model where physicians are the one quarterbacking the care, but we certainly see tremendous value in APRNs and everybody in the healthcare team to provide good patient care.
13: But the nurse practitioner groups argue the restrictions hit rural areas the hardest, where healthcare shortages are already severe. A 2022 Missouri Nursing Workforce report found about 7% of APRNs leave the state to practice elsewhere. Valerie Fuller, president of the American Association of Nurse Practitioners, says it's common for APRNs to leave states with stricter rules for states with full practice authority. She says that's how states like New Mexico, Arizona, and Nevada saw their APRN workforce grow.
17: We know that there are many underserved communities across Missouri, and when you tether people like that, it prevents expansion into those underserved communities.
13: A bill proposed in Missouri's legislature this year could have paved the way for APRNs to transition to full practice authority, but the bill was struck down. Fuller says states like Missouri also risk losing future talent as new nurse practitioner graduates prefer states where they can practice independently. For NPR News, I'm Najifa Farhat in Columbia, Missouri.

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1: Every time you listen to KQED, I imagine you hear something unexpected. 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
3: 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The number is 1-800-937-8850. Attorneys gave opening statements today in the trial of the man accused of sparking the Palisades fire. Details are coming up next on All Things Considered. Right now, let's get your traffic update, starting with a crash in Concord. Here's Gretchen Lancour.
4: For Highway 4, in the eastbound direction before Willow Pass Road, there's a two-vehicle accident that's in the center divide. Has traffic backed up to Pacheco Boulevard. And eastbound 80, a two-vehicle accident on the shoulder before San Pablo Dam Road. Traffic was already locked up from Central to Pinole Valley Road due to an earlier crash. Gretchen Lancour for KQED.
3: 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Well, the heat wave is in full swing. The weather will remain hot and dry through Saturday in Northern California. High fire danger continues in the hills of the North and East Bay. Beaches will be hazardous with possible sneaker waves and rip currents through the weekend. The forecast high for San Francisco tomorrow, 82 degrees. Oakland should hit a high of 89. In San Jose, expect a Thursday high of 93. The forecast high for Sacramento tomorrow is 102 degrees. 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The number is 1-800-YES-8850.
1: This week marked the start of the federal arson trial for the man who's accused of starting what ultimately became the Palisades Fire in January 2025. That fire killed 12 people and destroyed almost 7,000 structures here in Los Angeles. Steve Futterman was in court today for opening statements. He joins us now from outside the federal courthouse in downtown L.A. Hi, Steve.
5: Great to be with you, Elsa.
1: Great to have you. I mean, I feel like these fires were just yesterday. Like, my memories are still so vivid of how scary this all was. Can you just take everyone else back to what happened last year?
5: Well, this all took place in January of last year. The Palisades Fire turned out to be one of the most destructive fires in California history. It was one of two major fires at the time. The Eaton Fire in the Altadena area was the other. Both were fueled by dry conditions and those Santa Ana winds. And just to give you a sense of where this destructive Palisades Fire

0: took place, Pacific Palisades. It's a beautiful neighborhood above the Pacific Ocean with majestic views. It's a really desirable place to live, lots of expensive houses, and of course, scores of those homes were damaged and destroyed.
1: So devastating. Okay, so both the defense and the prosecution made opening statements today. Let's start with, what did prosecutors say?
0: Well, it's a bit complicated. Defendant Jonathan Rinderknecht has pleaded not guilty, but prosecutors say he intentionally started a fire just after midnight on January 1st. Firefighters were able to put out the flames, but they continued to burn underground. And 6 days later, on January 7th, it resurfaced as the Palisades Fire. The chief prosecutor, Mark Williams, tried to portray Rinderknecht as angry, agitated, alone with no real friends, upset with the world. He said the defendant had been working on New Year's Eve as an Uber driver and was upset that he had not invited to any parties. He suggested that Rinderknecht was obsessed with fires, that he had been listening to a French rap song featuring a person singing about lighting things on fire and of despair. Shortly after the start of the fire on January 1st, Rinderknecht asked ChatGPT if you could be at fault if a fire is lit because of your cigarettes. And finally, jurors were shown cell phone location data and some security camera pictures placing Rinderknecht in the exact area where the January 1st fire started. The prosecution told jurors he was the only person there at the time.
1: Okay, and how did the defense lay out their side of the case?
0: Well, defense attorney Steve Haney's basic contention is that the January 1st fire was not started by Rinderknecht. It was started by errant New Year's Eve fireworks. Haney says the initial analysis by fire experts agreed with that. Of course, it later changed, but Haney says the first analysis was right. He made it very clear from the start that he agrees with the prosecution that Rinderknecht was in the area where the fire was set, but he says there was an innocent reason for that, to simply see the fireworks. He also pointed to a 911 call that Rinderknecht made minutes after the fire began. The prosecution claims that was the defendant trying to set up an alibi. Haney says that's the voice of a man trying to stop a fire. And the defense also raised questions about how law enforcement maintained the area around the January 1st fire immediately afterwards.
1: Okay, so what comes next? Give us a preview. What can we expect to hear?
0: Yeah, the trial is expected to last 2 to 3 weeks. Witnesses will include members of the fire department, forensic specialists, and if found guilty, Rinderknecht faces up to 45 years in prison.
1: That is Steve Futterman in Los Angeles. Thank you so much, Steve.
0: Thank you, Elsa.
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4: 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A report on the challenges facing unions in the Trump era is coming up in the next part of All Things Considered. Right now, let's get your traffic update. Here's Gretchen Lancor.
5: For the Bay Bridge, lower deck, eastbound 80 inside the tunnel, we have a car with a flat tire that's blocking the right lane. Traffic was already heavy from 101. And in Oakland, a crash for eastbound 580 before the connector to 24. Two vehicles involved here, and it's got traffic stopped back to the maze. Gretchen Lancor for KQED.
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6: We are trying to balance not wanting people to lose their jobs in an economy that's having a really difficult time.
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7: I'm Mary Louise Keller.
1: And I'm Elsa Chang. Ahead this hour, union organizers have chalked up some victories lately.
8: We said we would organize 1 million new workers over the next 10 years. 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
7: But how loud a voice will unions have in the November elections?
1: Also, it's the end of an era for student loans.
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9: I can have both the American optimism and a switch to we don't know what horror comes.